0: place new mines near international shipping routes. To Japan. Heavy rainfall along the western coast has triggered flash floods. Japan's meteorological agency issued level 5 emergency rain warnings for 3 cities. Weather officials are urging residents to stay on high alert for landslides. Alberta is now home to almost 30 betting operators after the province opened its gambling market in July. And operators are offering new kinds of ways to bet, including prop and micro-betting. Tom Nightingale is the editor of Canadian Gaming Business. He explains it comes with risks.
1: Addiction, potential market, you know, the potential for market manipulation. We've seen several sports betting scandals in the US. There was Jonte Porter for the Toronto Raptors, right? Banned by the NBA for affecting his own performances.
0: In a statement, Service Alberta Minister Dale Nally says gambling operators are required to monitor suspicious activity and all participants are prohibited from betting on events they may be able to influence. NASA launched a new piece of hardware today. The Nancy Grace Roman Space Telescope will search for the answers to cosmic mysteries and for Earth-like planets that could harbor life. And as Philip Lee Shannock tells us, it will rely on Canadian technology to do it.
2: And liftoff. Go
3: Falcon. Atop a SpaceX Falcon Heavy rocket, NASA's Nancy Grace Roman Space Telescope lifts off from the Kennedy Space Center in Florida. Nikki Fox of NASA's Space Mission Directorate says the telescope could detect thousands of new exoplanets.
4: Because one of our main goals at NASA is answering the question, are we alone in the universe?
3: At the heart of the $4 billion project is Canadian tech. Marie-Yves Ducharme is head of Montreal-based Nuvu Cameras.
5: And we're the eyes of an important instrument to discover life somewhere else in the universe.
3: Roman will travel for 100 days, then begin peering into space. Its planned 5-year mission could double depending on how much fuel it uses. Philip Shannock, CBC News, Toronto.
0: And that is The World This Hour. 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For CBC News, I'm Gina Louise Phillips.
6: Hi, I'm Danielle Edwards. Here is your weather forecast for PEI from Environment Canada. Increasing cloudiness early this evening with a 60% chance of showers. Risk of thunder showers this evening and after midnight. Winds 30, gusting to 50 kilometers an hour and lows of 14 degrees. For Monday, mix of sun and cloud on the island with a 30% chance of showers early in the morning. Winds up to 40 kilometers an hour and lows in the low 20s. More cloud cover and a chance of showers Monday night.
7: As I say these words, the aircraft carrier USS Abraham Lincoln is heading home. After an extended deployment that put it in the news, I'm guessing you might have seen some of the coverage. Their time at sea was extended to over 9 months, taking a toll on the crew. There were reported food shortages, resupply issues, exhaustion that comes from months at sea with no break at all. Stars and Stripes and Navy Times reported sailors attempting to jump overboard, though other journalists were unable to get that confirmed. What is life on this kind of Navy ship like during this kind of deployment? Well, years ago, we did an episode of our show on an aircraft carrier during a war in the same waters the Lincoln was in, the Arabian Sea. This was just a few months after September 11th. We were on the USS Stennis. They were dropping bombs in Afghanistan in the early stages of that war. And on that show, you really get a sense of the drudgery of so many of the jobs and also just how dangerous some of the jobs are. Is a very vivid picture. And so today, with the crew of the Lincoln in mind, we thought we would play you that hour. It is, I have to say, a surprisingly entertaining episode. We saw many things that surprised us, starting with the interview that kicked off the hour. Let's just jump in.
8: My name is Crevon Scott. Just filling up the vending machines.
9: Is that your full-time job?
8: Yes.
9: It's your full-time job?
8: Yeah. Filling up vending machines all day for 12 hours.
7: A few weeks ago, This American Life producers Alex Bloomberg, Wendy Doerr, and I flew halfway around the world to spend some time on the USS John C. Stennis. Stennis is one of two aircraft carriers that are launching jet fighters to support the ground troops in Afghanistan. Alex is the one who talked to Crevon Scott.
9: What are the big sellers?
10: I'm like, right now it's snake.

This is Andrew Bird with Ellipses from his 2017 album, Echolocations River. CBC News is coming your way next. When we return, we will head to Nepal's disaster zone to hear about the rescue efforts following this week's devastating flooding in Nepal and Tibet and get a status update on the Canadians who remain missing. I'm David Common. The Sunday Magazine will return in just 6 minutes.

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1: I'm Emil Niazi in for El Amin Abdel Mahmoud. This viral cover of Madonna's Like a Prayer climbed to number one.

This evening with a 60% chance of showers, risk of thunder showers this evening and after midnight. Winds 30 gusting to 50 kilometers an hour and lows of 14 degrees. For Monday, mix of sun and cloud on the island with a 30% chance of showers early in the morning. Winds up to 40 kilometers an hour and lows in the low 20s. More cloud cover and a chance of showers Monday night.

This is the Sunday Magazine. I'm David Common. Before we close up shop today, we want to take a moment to remember the late, great Dolly Parton. The country music icon died Tuesday after a brief battle with cancer. And all week long, there's been an outpouring of love for her from fellow musicians, from fans, from communities she upheld. So many stories have been shared, and not only about her musical legacy, also about the compassion she showed to people whose lives she touched through her philanthropy. For years, Dolly funded scholarships, disaster relief, and literacy programs, and she continued that generosity earlier this year when she marked her 80th birthday. She revisited her 1977 classic, Light of the Clear Blue Morning, and donating proceeds to benefit pediatric cancer research. It's one of the many times Dolly has re-recorded that song over the years, and she said its message of hope just felt as true back then as it does today. So let's revisit that gift she first gave us a half century ago. Here now, Dolly Parton with Light of a Clear Blue Morning.

0: Just asking.
1: This trial has really captivated people across the country and sparked conversation on maternal mental health.
0: The murder trial of Lindsay Clancy, a mother in Massachusetts accused of killing her children, has brought new urgency to the conversation around postpartum mental health. For people who have given birth, one of the biggest challenges can be a lack of information or access to support. So we took all your questions about postpartum mental health, what the signs are for postpartum anxiety, depression, OCD, and of course, how to advocate for yourself even when you're feeling your lowest. Our experts explained mental health in the early months and years of parenting. Then, in our second hour,
2: workplace monitoring software is getting a lot more invasive, and it's powered by AI.
0: Technology is giving employers new ways to monitor their workers, from keystrokes to mouse movements to facial expressions and physical movement. What are employers allowed to track or watch without telling you? Does tracking improve productivity or injure the trust between employer and employee? We took your questions about surveillance in the workplace. This is Just Asking, the Repeat Edition.
3: You take any human being and you want to kind of break them down. You would mess about with their routine, take sleep out of the equation. You would isolate them from other people and you'd kind of mess around with their diet and things like that. After a woman's had a baby, all of those things are affected. And then we sort of question why women are struggling after giving birth.
4: I was eating my kids' leftovers. I just didn't want to make a healthy meal for myself. But I finally got to a point where I was like, I'm not doing good.
5: The most isolating feature of postpartum OCD and the one that keeps women from getting help the longest is intrusive thoughts. These are unwanted mental images, often of harm coming to the baby.
6: I was holding my daughter and my mom came towards me to take her so that I would go upstairs and rest. And I told her if she took one more step towards me, I'm gonna call 911. I went back and checked my records and they did mention that they suspected postpartum psychosis.
7: Moms and new parents need to see that they're not alone when they are feeling those types of things after having a baby.
0: For many new parents, the birth of a child is this joyous, wonderful time in their lives. But pregnancy, birth, and those first months and years of parenthood can also be a real mental health roller coaster. And you might be hearing a lot more about mental health after childbirth because of a trial that is unfolding in the United States. 36-year-old Lindsay Clancy is accused of killing her own children in 2023, and she doesn't dispute that she took their lives. The question at the heart of this trial is whether or not she can be held criminally responsible. A jury heard closing arguments this week that said Lindsay Clancy was suffering from postpartum psychosis at the time she killed her children. And this is a really devastating story. It has captured global attention. It's ignited this really important conversation about postpartum health. And one big thing that has been coming out since the trial began is how little support and information people can access when they are hurting. So today, we want to talk about postpartum mental health, and that includes postpartum depression, anxiety, OCD, and psychosis. What do these conditions look like? How do we recognize them? How do we treat them? And if we are the support people in someone else's life, what do we do if we see them struggling after becoming parents? I'm joined by two guests this next hour. Dr. Crystal Clark is a reproductive psychiatrist and the head of the psychiatry department at Women's College Hospital in Toronto. And Megan Weiss is a registered psychotherapist who works extensively with people in the postpartum phase. You can call us with your questions 1-888-416-8333. Again, with all your questions about mental health after childbirth, 1-888-416-8333. Dr. Clark and Megan, thank you so much for being here.
8: Thanks for having me.
9: Thank you so much.
0: Dr. Clark, maybe we could get a sense of what people are actually experiencing after a child is born. We're in such a celebratory state of mind. But why is the postpartum period this important time in a new parent's mental health?
8: Well, despite the joy that goes with having a baby, there's a lot of stress, right? And there's a lot of hormonal changes and things happening in the body. And we know that for some, there's sensitivity or an abnormal sensitivity to the hormonal dysregulation that goes with having a baby that can lead to the onset of mental illness.

0: Jason survived years of war, pollution, and drought, and what's helping them finally revive a damaged ecosystem. This is Living Planet. I'm Kathleen Schuster. We're going to hear more from Iman in a moment, but before we do, let's take a minute to just marvel at the complexity of bees. Beehives function like societies, where every member has a defined role that's essential to the colony's survival. A single hive can contain tens of thousands of bees. There are workers that clean cells, care for larvae, and gather food. And there are also guards stationed at the entrance, checking who comes in and who goes out, defending the colony from intruders. It also turns out that bees are big into dancing. They communicate through what's known as the famous waggle dance, a kind of abdominal wiggle that signals to other bees where to find flowers, water, or a new nest. And together, these tiny pollinators operate as a single, highly coordinated superorganism.
1: انت لما تفهم لغة النحل وحياة النحل شلون.
2: When you understand the language of bees and how bees live, you become attached to them. A relationship develops between you and them, almost parental.
0: Which is something that absolutely fascinates Imad, who comes from Syria, which has a long history of beekeeping. In fact, some scholars think beekeeping might have even originated in ancient Mesopotamia, which included land that spans present-day Syria and Iraq. Archaeologists have also discovered clay beehives farther south in the Jordan Valley, dating back 3,000 years. They bear a striking resemblance to the simple beehives made from mud and straw that many Syrian beekeepers continue to use today. So before the war, starting in around 2004, Imad spent his days traveling around Syria. He'd actually originally set out to become an engineer, but one thing led to another, and he eventually found himself working different jobs that brought him closer to nature. So when a friend of his was about to abandon a beekeeping operation that was struggling, Imad helped prop up the business along with another friend. And soon they were traveling the country, following the bloom. Imad says they have a saying in beekeeping.
1: Nahal rahal.
0: The beekeeper is a traveler. The beekeeper must keep moving.
1: Nahal rahal.
0: Every few weeks, Imad and his partners would load up their hives and head out.
1: نحن بالسيارة عاملين براد هيك صغير.
0: Sometimes they would stay out for up to 5 days, traveling in a pickup truck with a small refrigerator filled with basic kitchen supplies. Before the war, Syria had about 700,000 beehives. It was considered one of the largest populations of honeybees in the Middle East. And even though Imad's 160 beehives sounds like a very small part of that, his bees definitely played their part in keeping the ecosystem going. In the spring, Imad and his partners would head to the citrus groves on Syria's Mediterranean coast. Then, as the seasons changed, they would move inland in search of new flowers. As he puts it, it's like tourism combined with work. This practice of systematically moving beehives for pollination is a relatively new one and started to be implemented on a large scale in the 20th century, thanks to modern transportation, commercial agriculture, and an increased demand for pollination services. Most of the moves happened at night when the bees had returned to their hives, which were then safely sealed. As exhausting as it was, he says he and his partners loved the job so much that they forgot about all the things about it that were hard. As Imad puts it,
2: bees only love beautiful natural places full of flowers. So wherever there are flowers, that's where you go.
0: By 2010, the business was thriving. But then, a year later, the war began. The civil war quickly spread across Syria, and as it did, its prized beekeeping sector got hit hard, and so did its rural economy. The number of beehives

0: deaths, which the FAO estimates were around 700,000, plummeted fast. This quickly became a problem for the crops that rely on bees for pollination, like the citrus groves along the Mediterranean coast, the apple, almond, and thyme orchards in the mountains, and the fields of anise, black cumin, and sunflowers in Syria's interior and north. To make matters worse, farmers were displaced by years of fighting between the regime's forces, the Syrian Free Army, and the Islamic State. In many places, fields and orchards were abandoned altogether. Pollution was also a huge problem. Imad was forced to flee Damascus and live with his beehives in the countryside, but it was difficult to move the bees between the seasonal pastures because the land was heavily polluted by chemicals from explosions. Within just a few years, Syria had lost around 80% of its beehives. And then came the periods of drought. Wells that once watered orchards and fed bees had to be rationed because even though Syria had suffered recurrent droughts for years, these periods without rain started to become more frequent and lasted longer. For beekeepers, it meant fewer blossoms, less nectar, and colonies that were simply struggling to survive. Satellite data from 2024 to 2025 showed the vegetation health had dropped by as much as 32% in some regions of Syria. And the challenges didn't end there. Since 2019, Syria has also faced a prolonged drought. Rainfall declined, vegetation cover shrank, and many of the plants that bees depend on struggled to survive. Iyad Abul is the former president of the Arab Beekeepers Union in Syria. For the past 10 years, he's been working with UN agencies like the World Food Program and the Food and Agriculture Organization, where he monitors and develops the beekeeping landscape in the country. He's also a beekeeper himself and witnessed firsthand how the war affected his sector.
1: In fact, I lost a lot of beehives when the evolution started. The beehives close to me here, it's safe, but I have more than 300 beehives lost, some beehives stolen, some beehives destroyed to get fire.
0: Many across the country, Iyad saw not only his own production decline, but the wider collapse of a system that depended on movement, access to land, and seasonal stability.
1: When the war started, the beekeepers lost a lot of beehives, and also some beekeepers go outside Syria because it's not safe, and some people died. And 2015 and 14, all crops is so bad because there's no bees.
0: During the war, beekeepers also observed a strange phenomenon no one has entirely been able to explain.
2: 2015-2016,
0: around 2015, Imad says that beekeepers would open their hives only to find that all the bees inside had completely vanished.
3: We don't know why.
0: He says there was still honey inside, which is the food the bees feed on during the winter, but the hive itself had been abandoned. There weren't even any signs of dead bees. Imad calls it bee abandonment. He says there were efforts to figure out what had happened, but no one could ever fully explain it. Some beekeepers thought that maybe the bees had left because of the stress caused by the war, environmental disruption, or disease. Others speculated about electromagnetic interference from modern technologies. But to this day, no one knows for sure what happened to those bees. When beekeepers talk about the decline of honeybees, they're rarely talking only about a lack of honey. For Imad, the real concern lies elsewhere. Honey can be replaced, pollination cannot. The relationship between bees and agriculture is one of the oldest and most important partnerships in nature. Imad says that awareness of the role traveling beekeepers and their beehives play in this has increased significantly among farmers in recent years. What was once considered a side benefit is now increasingly recognized as an essential agricultural service.
3: A lack of bees has a huge impact on agriculture because bees are, first and foremost, responsible for the pollination of trees and crops. In Europe, for example, farmers book appointments with beekeepers. They ask the beekeeper, "When will you come place your apiary in my farm?" Why? because both the quality and quantity of the pollination and fruiting is excellent.
0: He says bees are fundamental to agriculture because they're the main agents of pollination. Without them, crop production drops significantly. He adds that in some countries, especially in Europe, farmers actively schedule beekeepers to bring hives to their farms because they understand that bee activity directly improves both yield and fruit quality. The effects can be surprisingly visible. Pollinated trees often produce larger harvests. Fruit can be more abundant, more uniform, and of better quality. Those improvements matter to farmers already struggling with rising costs and weather that's becoming less and less predictable. He says, when you place beehives in citrus orchards, orange trees, for example, produce larger fruit and higher yields because of the bees. So when bee populations decline, the consequences spread far beyond the hive. The loss ripples through entire agricultural systems. Those consequences can be profound in a country like Syria, where farming remains an essential source of income and food security. If war and drought threaten Syria's bee populations from the outside, economics continue to pressure them from the inside. Keeping bees has never been a passive activity. A hive can't simply be left alone and expected to thrive. Beekeepers monitor colonies for disease. They replace old wax, they provide water, they treat parasites, they move hives to areas with better forage, and when flowers are unavailable, they feed the bees themselves. All of those interventions cost money, though, and according to IAD, those costs have risen dramatically over the past decade. For migratory beekeepers, transportation is another major expense. Moving hundreds of hives across long distances requires fuel, vehicles, and labor. Syria is still facing severe economic challenges after years of war, and those costs have become more and more difficult to absorb.
1: I went to Ukraine to get some bees. The bees over there is more suitable to our area. They agreed to give me bees, but we didn't find any way to ship the bees from Ukraine to Lebanon or to Syria, because the sanction about American sanction about air freights if they work to Syria. So that's why we said, okay, we need bees for Lebanon. So I import it to Lebanon and then get it from Lebanon border to Damascus. Some people can't remove their beehives from area to area because there's no oil. A lot of problems, not just one problem, there are a lot of problems, you see?
0: Even the basic materials needed to maintain a hive are harder to get. Wax foundations, which help bees build their combs more efficiently, are increasingly imported rather than produced locally. But imported products don't always meet the standards beekeepers expect.
1: No, it's not enough, because the beekeepers need a lot of things. A lot of beekeepers stay here in Syria, not go around, not seeing what happened at the beekeeping technology sector. So they have lose their knowledge. Their knowledge is maybe before 10 years or 15 years. And now there are many, many new things, new scientific programs for beekeeping. So they need scientific supporting program about pollination, about bees, about bee technology, about bee health.
0: The irony is that bees can produce wax themselves. In the wild, they do exactly that, but producing wax requires energy, energy that could otherwise be spent gathering nectar and making honey. So beekeepers provide ready-made foundations to help colonies focus on foraging instead. It's yet another example of the delicate balance between supporting bees and making a living from them. For now, the wax they use mainly comes from China, but some beekeepers in Syria are trying to help their own sector recover by producing their own local wax, which is cheaper. So how did Imad and his one remaining partner rebuild their hives after the war? Well, it wasn't easy. And Imad, despite all of the setbacks to his sector and the collapse of entire bee populations, never gave up. He actually lost most of his bee colonies during the war, but after it was over, he rebuilt his apiary little by little. He divided the healthy colonies into new ones and expanded again whenever he could. These days, most of his optimism comes from something else, though. Rain. After years of drought, Syria finally started seeing above-average rainfall starting last winter. The water is helping crops and the flowering landscapes bees need to survive.
3: Honestly, the most important thing for us now is increasing the number of bees we have, multiplying the colonies so they can generate more income. But the most important thing in all of this is having good years. Years with rain. If the rain comes, all the problems are solved. But if there's drought, then losses are guaranteed. No rain means no plants, no flowers, no grazing areas. But when there's rain, heavy rainfall, snow, the snow feeds the wells, and the wells let you irrigate and plant, then the problem is solved.
0: Imad says the most important task right now is increasing the number of bees, and he can't do that without rain. But even though he and others are benefiting in the short term from sudden intense rainfall, experts warn that climate change has destabilized Syria's rain patterns. And they also stress that intense bursts of rainfall don't ultimately replenish the groundwater. Still, Imad is optimistic because another trend he's seeing is that the number of beekeepers appears to be growing. He says some of the newcomers are farmers looking for additional income. Others are drawn by curiosity or by the chance to reconnect with the countryside. Imad's become an informal mentor to many of them. He teaches beginners how to identify queen bees, inspect colonies, and understand the complex social world inside a hive. This season alone, he's heard from 9 people who want to buy bees. Imad says beekeeping requires hands-on learning, not just ownership. Beginners have to actively participate in hive management because understanding bees only comes through direct experience and repeated observation. Iyad, who we heard from earlier, is also optimistic after years of working with international partners to develop Syria's beekeeping sector.
1: At 2016, maybe, we have not more than 150,000 beehives colony. But it start from 2016 till now. And I think now we have around 400,000 beehives.
0: Over the years, beekeepers spend thousands of hours observing bees, watching them defend their colonies, raise new generations, share resources, work collectively toward a common goal. For Imad, beekeeping became more than just his profession. It became a way of understanding society itself. The hive offers a lesson in cooperation, one that feels particularly meaningful in a country that spent years fractured by war and displacement. Again and again, Imad returns to the same idea. No individual can survive alone.
3: The bees taught me that I must be someone who cooperates with the group. If I don't cooperate with others, then I'm nothing. Bees are an extremely cooperative society, a collective society. Collective work always gives very good results, while individual work is not as effective. Bees sacrifice themselves for others. A bee defends the hive, knowing it will die in order for the hive and life to continue. Even the male bee, when it mates with the queen, it dies afterwards. See? Anyone who understands the language of bees becomes deeply attached to them.
0: Those values shape not only the way Imad works with bees, but also the relationship he built through beekeeping. For years, he and his partners traveled together across Syria. They shared the labor, the risks, and the rewards. The friendships forged through those journeys remain among the most important parts of his story. Imad and his fellow beekeepers organized their work collectively. Tasks, rewards, meals, and even social life were shared without strict division. This created strong bonds of solidarity, where personal relationships were shaped by cooperation and mutual dependence.
3: When I see bees, I feel that the year will be prosperous. I become optimistic that vegetables and fruits will be more abundant and cheaper. It makes me happy.
0: Imad says seeing the bees makes him feel hopeful about the coming season, because every bee returning to a flower is a reminder that the landscape is still capable of renewal. That report from Javier Jennings-Mozo and Alejandra Matron. Coming up, we're switching gears from the bees to the birds. Pigeons in Berlin, to be exact. You're listening to Living Planet. I'm Kathleen Schuster. To round out today's episode, we're going to hear about another creature out there that needs some help. Pigeons. Pigeons in Berlin have fallen on hard times, it seems. Animal welfare activists like a woman named Doreen Rothe say not only do these city dwellers get a bad rap, but they're in need of much more support, especially since Berlin slashed its animal welfare budget by 96% in 2024. Reporter Jamie Fullerton has more.
2: Nächste Station, Alexanderplatz.
4: I take an inner-city train to Alexanderplatz, a busy square in Berlin with a Burger King and a massive TV tower in the centre of it.
2: Ausstieg links.
4: I'm here to meet Doreen Rother and a few hundred of her feathered friends.
5: Good morning.
6: Hi.
5: Hi, how are you doing?
6: Just a moment.
5: Hey, lovely to meet you.
4: She arrives pushing a bicycle with big bags of grain attached to the back of it. As we walk towards a grassy patch, a few pigeons begin swooping down from trees towards us.
6: They recognize faces very fast.
5: Really? And,
6: yeah.
5: They recognize your face?
6: Yeah, definitely.
5: How do you know?
6: Because they come as soon as they see me.
4: Rother begins throwing grain around. Hundreds of the birds swirl in front of us, a seeding frenzy. Rother regularly feeds pigeons here and says she spends about €1,000 of her own money on supplies for the birds each month. Her pigeon obsession has an origin story. Once, on her daily commute, she noticed an injured pigeon, then over a period of weeks tried to catch it so she could help it.
6: When it was close enough, after some weeks, then I finally, very fast, with my hand, and then I had it. And the very next day, the foot broke off. It bled a lot, so it was really the last chance. Without a foot, but still could be saved. Once you open your eyes to the pigeons, you can't close them again, and you see them everywhere. You see the problems everywhere. And so, yeah, then it all started.
4: Most of Berlin's pigeons are descended from domestic rock pigeons rather than wild species. So Rother says humans have a responsibility to look after them. And she says that people who view pigeons as intrinsically dirty creatures are misinformed.
6: And they are afraid of their droppings. They say they are contagious or infectious. Almost none of those diseases can be transferred to even other birds. The possibility of infecting yourself from a pigeon is almost zero, almost.
4: It's been estimated that there are tens of thousands of pigeons living in Berlin, many of them clogging roofs and platforms in city squares and railway stations. Berlin authorities had launched a campaign promoting respectful treatment of pigeons. There was also a city plan to build a large network of roosting buildings called pigeon lofts to get bird swarms away from the public and to control the pigeon population. But in 2024, Berlin's animal welfare budget was decimated as part of wider austerity measures. So now, if you walk around central Berlin, you still see pigeons all over the place.
6: The problem could be solved quite easily with pigeon lofts, with doing something about breeding.
4: The volunteer group Rota works with has about 80 members. She says that in the absence of city funding, their goal is to at least help humanely reduce the pigeon population, as well as feed and care for some of the birds. But when Rota is out and about with her grain, people often verbally attack her on the street, telling her that they hate pigeons for messing up their residential buildings.
6: I get insulted every day, like I'm an idiot and I should be in jail. And one person even said I should be in concentration camp.
5: Is it worth it?
6: I think it is, yes. But it would be much, much better if we had pigeon lofts here, then they were out of sight.
2: Nächste Station, Südkreuz.
4: Rother says Berlin needs at least 100 pigeon lofts. Although city authorities won't pay for any at the moment, there are a couple of pigeon lofts in the city already, funded by donations. Rother takes me to one, built right by Südkreuz station. The pigeon loft looks like a big shipping crate with a large graffiti-style mural of a pigeon on it. It's surrounded by pretty plants and shrubs.
7: Come in.
6: Yeah.
5: We just close ourselves in because it's right at the train station.
7: Of course, yeah.
4: A 17-year-old pigeon welfare volunteer named Lisa Mikkel shows me into the pigeon loft. Inside, pigeons are sitting in little containers on shelves next to stacks of bird food, bottles of medicine and jars of anti-parasite powder. The pigeons flap around me, launching off perches or pecking grain. They can fly in and out of the pigeon loft as they please, using it as a place to roost, eat and lay eggs. Mikkel invites me to stick my hand into a basket full of plastic fake pigeon eggs. To help keep the pigeon population down and to not stress the birds by appearing to steal their potential offspring, the volunteers sneakily switch real pigeon eggs out of nests and put these fake ones in.
5: If we just let them breed here uncontrollably, there would be like a lot more pigeons and a lot more starving pigeons as well. To prevent this, we switch out the normal eggs with these ones, so the parents think, oh, they are just brooding on a normal egg, and once...
7: Do they always fall for it?
5: Yeah, pretty much.
4: With Berlin City's pigeon loft plan cast aside after the budget cuts, Rorta and her fellow volunteers plan to continue to fill the gap as best they can, throwing grain, grabbing sick pigeons, and running the few pigeon lofts they can afford to. I ask Rorta if she's optimistic about the future for pigeons in Berlin.
6: It's really hard to say at the moment. It's always about the money. And so you just can't say. It has to become better, but I'm really afraid. So I will keep on fighting, but I don't know how the future will be.
0: Reporter Jamie Fullerton with that report from Berlin. This episode of Living Planet was produced by me, Kathleen Schuster. Our sound engineers were Ziad Abu Sleiman and Moritz Wood. Special thanks to our partners at The World for that report on pigeons. You can find Living Planet on Apple, Spotify, YouTube, or wherever you get podcasts. 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
9: In 200 yards, turn right onto East Mariposa Street.
10: How can a city recover from an almost unimaginable disaster? I'm Jonathan Glancy, and you're listening to LA Rising from the Ashes. In this episode of the documentary from the BBC World Service, I'm driving through a beautiful neighbourhood in the northeast of Los Angeles.
11: And then suddenly, as you drive along, these strange vistas open up. The houses have just gone.
10: On January 7th, 2025, the Altadena and Pacific Palisades neighbourhoods of LA suffered two of the most destructive fires in the city's history. Fires which were whipped up by the Santa Ana winds into blazing hurricanes, killing at least 21 people and destroying more than 15,000 buildings over a combined area the size of Paris.
12: I couldn't recognize my neighborhood. I'm an architect, and I know landmarks like the back of my hands, I think, but the entire neighborhood was leveled.
10: Architect and Altadena resident Scott Urio lost his family home in the fire, which started in Eaton Canyon.
12: All you saw was the gas flames from all of the meters that were melted. You know, every house had these 5-foot gas flames shooting up in the air, and then the chimneys. I frankly was embarrassed. I can't believe that this is the way that normal construction works in these neighborhoods to even allow this.
10: Even before they were able to return to the wreckage of their homes, many Angelenos were asking themselves how they could help rebuild their city. This is a program about the opportunity offered by these fires, an opportunity not just to recover what was lost, but to build something better. Homes and neighborhoods that could help communities across the world respond to the growing threat of fire.
13: Sounds like a jet engine roaring. You have so many things that are burning. Everything you see around you is on fire.
10: Dan Turner, former fire chief and director of the Cal Poly Fire Institute, has had decades of experience of the overwhelming power of Californian fires.
13: As all these things burn, they're creating embers. You have multiple new fires that are starting downwind, and they're just spreading from one building to the next building to the next building. These were not forest fires. It was the buildings that were burning, burning building to building to building. With my resource, I can only protect one. Which one? It's the one that's most likely to survive anyway. If the building's on fire, you drive right by it. Fire's been a natural part of the environment in California for thousands and thousands of years. Over the last 100 years in California, there have been 40 or 50 catastrophic fires. The 20 most catastrophic fires have actually occurred in the last 40 years. We're starting to realize now that maybe we should really think about how we're building into this space so that we can be resilient to the impacts of fire.
14: It's a really incredible place in the sense that you can turn one direction and look at the mountains, and you can turn the other direction and look at the ocean. There's not many places in the world that you can do that.
10: That's wonderful. I'm driving into the Pacific Palisades with Dustin Bramall.
15: That gap between the ocean and the mountains is where you can build houses and build a city, huh?
10: The morning after the fires that destroyed his family home, Dustin and his friend Leo Siegel founded Case Study Adapt, a program to encourage LA architects to respond creatively to the risk of fire.
14: The biggest challenge that we have is obviously just a more volatile climate. And with that more volatile climate, we have to recognize that a home is set in an environment and in a context. As you know, we have more fires and more floods and other challenges, we really need to think about how we adapt to the places that we live, understanding that they're not going to be as stable as they were in the past. We have to design our houses in ways that are going to contemplate that there will be fires, right? I don't think that we're going to be in an environment where there won't be any more fires, but we're going to be able to adapt our way out of this. I'm pretty confident of that.
10: Case Study Adapt takes its inspiration from the pioneering 1940s Case Study Architecture program that led to the creation of 25 highly influential buildings, dream modernist Californian homes.
14: On January 7th, I lost my house in the Palisades fire. It was on Chautauqua Boulevard, which is the street that the original Case Study program actually started on. 80 years later, we have this opportunity to bring back the program on the same street, just with a slightly updated mission that reflects the changing world that we live in. One of the challenges that I think Case Study Adapt is trying to work through is how do we actually take all of those ideas that we haven't really looked at from a design standpoint and integrate them in a way that is still going to be remarkable and beautiful and architecturally significant.
10: LA's houses appear in a galaxy of different styles. Spanish colonial, arts and crafts, Hansel and Gretel, Tudor revival, art deco, mid-century modern. Most of the city's vast sprawl of detached single-family homes were thrown up at speed between the late 1920s and 1960s. With brick ruled out by earthquakes, they were built of wood and a cornucopia of toxic oil, lead and asbestos-based materials. People here loved these homes, but in a fire zone they were a tragic liability, feeding the flames until nothing was left standing except rows of brick-built chimneys under a vast cloud of toxic brown smoke.
14: So this is our block right here. This swing hanging from this tree is, you know, my kids would go out here every day and play on this thing. And so it's actually been kind of nice when we've come up here, you know, despite it looking like a war-torn zone. You know, the kids come up here and they still see the swing and they want to play on it, and it feels like home still in many ways.
15: And here it was, yeah? Just nothing.
14: We still have the view.
15: The view is wonderful, and it always will be.
10: Dustin has been deeply engaged with the design of his new home alongside architects Woods and Dangerin, and like Scott Urio in Altadena, his first priority is to exclude materials which fuel fire. Using simple construction methods, commonly used for building commercial buildings, steel frames, cement panels, spun rock wool, insulated metal frames filled with concrete, could begin to transform LA in the way cities from London to Chicago have transformed after their own great fires.
14: One of the challenges with wood frame construction in general is that it's combustible, but also it adds to the fuel load. As one house catches on fire, and then catches the next house on fire. Now you have two houses on fire that are adding to that fuel load and accelerating the speed at which the fire is spreading.
16: So a lot of these will have roller shutters and probably will sneak these into the window frame so they get a lot more subtle.
14: The house itself is in many ways very simple, right? So it's three boxes that's connected by a covered walkway. There will be concrete, there will be stucco, there will be cabinetry and glass. We will have no combustible material in the framing of the house. I think it's going to be a really striking architectural expression in a neighborhood where what you largely have is two-story houses that are pressed right up against the street here.
16: It's not often that an architect does get to completely design their own home. It is definitely a dream and a nightmare. Strangely familiar is the thing, that you want to have elements that are familiar, but it's 2026. We're in a new future as well.
17: To live in a canyon in the Santa Monica Mountains with an extraordinary view of the ocean, feeling like you're deep in nature, it is utterly alluring. And yet, every few years, I've stood on this balcony and I've looked north and you can see the flames whipping up. Probably every Angeleno knows someone who has lived in the mountains, lost their house to fire, rebuilt, even lost their house again, and still rebuilt.
18: Architecture critic and long-term LA resident Frances Anderton moved here 35 years ago. She's struck by the remarkable acceptance many Angelenos seem to have of life lived in fire zones. In a city where people trade fire risk for a glorious view, convincing your neighbours to build in new ways becomes vitally important.
17: I personally would find it very unnerving, but some people, many people, don't. There's something in the LA mindset that wants to live in these areas that are dangerous and also is pretty unfazed by the disasters.
19: Our foreground view is Will Rogers State Park, so it's dark. And then over the ridgeline, you see, you know, the mountains fading into the sunset, sort of alpenglow, and then you see the lights of downtown coming on. You see the lights of the planes landing. You have this incredible sense that you're not in the city, but you see the city over there. And it's really like this magical formula of being close but serene.
18: Right at the very top of a twisting road leading to the peak, the crest of the Pacific Palisades, a road broken up now by construction work, stands a house, the Sycamore House, designed by and lived in by the architect Michael Kovac, which has withstood the fire entirely.
19: It was very clear that this was a possibility, that fire would impact our lives. One of the goals of the house was to make it be able to defend itself. That was married nicely with the other driving goal, which is to have a very ecologically friendly and sustainable house. I think the ultimate mark of sustainability is that the house is still there. It doesn't need to get rebuilt, you know, and use all those resources yet again.
18: I'm Jonathan Glancy, and you're listening to LA Rising from the Ashes from the BBC World Service. In 2010, architect Michael Kovac completed the Sycamore House, his ridgetop home in the Pacific Palisades. Michael and his wife Karina aimed to create a house that would be exceptionally sustainable, based on passive technologies, cooled by natural airflow through the building and breezes from the sea, solar-powered, highly insulated, featuring a large water storage tank, and topped with a living roof of earth and plants. It was designed to need as little maintenance as possible in a landscape of earthquake, drought, and fire.
19: So we locked the door and left and came here to the studio and watched on our security cameras. We watched the news. We could see the fire just like house by house, just, you know, exploding one at a time. And then our house completely wrapped, and it looked like a snowstorm, like a blizzard, but it was embers from the fire just completely surrounding and clawing at the house.
18: There it is, look. Destruction everywhere I turn. Destruction way down this hill across this vast land stretching down to the ocean. And the house is just there, as if no fire had been here whatsoever.
10: Visiting this house high above the city is an unsettling experience. Shaded by newly replanted sycamores, it stands undamaged and alone. Where there were once neighbouring homes, there are now burned-out plots, sprouting energetic weeds. But as their neighbours start the long journey to rebuild, they are cleaning, rewiring, replanting their garden, and looking towards a future where, despite the destruction here, they will return to their home. Homes like Dustin's and Michael's are undoubtedly high-end propositions, complex and expensive, but they're also experiments with a shared benefit. They aim to test new approaches, which can then be taken up by more modest projects across the city. Dustin Brummy.
14: Most of the cost when you're building with these new materials or trying new ideas is baked into the fact that you're doing it in many ways for the first time. The idea is that if we can sort of prove out some of these ideas with homes that might be higher cost, that maybe then people will be inspired and be able to take some of those ideas and implement them into lower cost homes.
19: And it's not dramatic. I mean, it wasn't like, you know, some sort of science fiction mechanism that, you know, protected the house. It was a lot of small common sense decisions. One of the things is a fiber cement siding. We happen to use a fairly robust product, and it's a sophisticated insulation. But it's ironically one of the least expensive building materials. One of the things that's almost free to do is make sure that the venting is properly screened. If embers get through this in a fire, it has carte blanche to the house, and that's the end.
14: Homes have gotten very, very complicated. Every time you add a complication, that increases costs. Right? If we want to build out of a different material, it adds costs. If we want to add shutters to the house, it adds costs. If we want to add sprinklers, it adds costs. So if we build, you know, a 2,000 square foot house and it costs $25 million, that's not a very practical idea as well. And so how do we balance those two realities? You can build a really incredible house actually by simplifying things down.
19: The things that really continue to work the best for the house are the passive systems. So heat is always going to rise. Thermal mass is always going to moderate temperature swings. Cross ventilation, when you can use that, is basically free and wonderful. And where you put windows to make sure that you're capturing a view but not capturing more heat than you want. Passive thinking that can't break. It's not reliant on any machinery. And then only then afterwards will we layer on technology.
10: LA's architects are working to share their skill and insight for the good of their communities, to rebuild not just their own homes, but their neighbours' homes too. But although residents of the Palisades have suffered the same trauma as those of Altadena, there are significant differences. The Palisades are a wealthier and more empowered community, generally well-insured and well-equipped to navigate a claims process which can seem as if it's designed to avoid paying out. In Altadena, where many families were underinsured or even uninsured entirely, the community is facing a threat to its very existence.
20: Every day we're humbled by just the massiveness of the San Gabriel mountain range, but never did we ever have this view before.
21: It's still surreal to see so much just horizontal scape.
10: When architect and social justice advocate Stephen Lewis steps out of his front door, he sees, in place of his neighbor's homes, a mountain view that he never wanted to have.
20: So the three homes directly across from ours are lost. There are two others down the street that are lost and several that were severely damaged. My neighbor Eric across the street tried immediately to start the process, and he got told no so many times every place he went in the county. Just like we never planned on waking up to this, neither did they, and so it's going just really slowly at the county. But he finally threw up his hands and bought a house in Connecticut, and he's selling his property, and it's just he gave up.
10: The day after the fires, husband and wife architects Cynthia Siegler and Alex Athenson woke up on an airbed on a friend's floor. Before they'd even discovered that their own home had been saved by a sudden change in the wind, they started planning what they could do to help rebuild the community they feel so much a part of.
1: not only do you see all of this really diverse history of architecture, of urban fabric that was all destroyed, but you also see all of this heritage, all of this identity, all of this community similarly displaced and put at risk of not being able to return. So it was really important for us to not only figure out ways to retain this architectural identity, but also retain the diversity of the people that call those places home, that have called them home for decades and generations.
20: As an American who, based on our societal structure, is considered a black person, which I'm very proud of, that community was able to find roots and settle in Altadena because at a time where other locations were redlined and preventing them to move and live, Altadena was not. You see the descendants of those people now having achieved great success and continue to own. While we're all trying to get insurance settlements straight, trying to start building, there are developers, corporate enterprises that are swarming around trying to purchase properties. As much as I'm concerned about the physical character of Altadena, I'm more concerned about the culture of the place.
18: Alex and Cynthia have created the Foothill Foundation Catalog, a catalog of not-for-profit home plans with a good level of fire resistance, reflecting Altadena's eclectic architectural history. By drawing on America's unique history of mail-order house catalogs, they may have found a way to balance fire resilience with a return to the characterful mix of historic styles which so many of Altadena's residents loved.
1: Sears Roebuck was one of the leading retail companies in America, and they had this famous catalog of where you could buy pretty much anything. Families from coast to coast could literally flip through like a shopping brochure, pick out their home and have the plans and the kit of parts sent to their property. So from 1908 to 1940, Sears Roebuck built 75,000 homes across the United States. That's enough homes to rebuild Altadena 12 times over. So the precedent for this level of efficiency has been done before.
3: I think with every disaster, there is always going to be people or companies coming in to do what they will. But there's also a very strong and proud community that is really trying to stay. And so what we developed with Los Angeles County was the pre-approved standard plan program. The first design that we developed was called the Lewis. And now the Lewis is pre-approved and can be built on multiple sites.
20: I deal with a lot of cities and mayors who are addressing similar issues over conditions that developed over decades, like Detroit. This happened overnight, yet there are still some of the same issues of how do you preserve culture that was foundational? How do you then express that culture in situ?
1: How do you understand a place? There's a lot of tangible and intangible aspects of what makes our communities, what makes our home special.
18: So what does the future hold for Altadena and the Palisades? The answer is far from clear. It's already possible to see what appear to be some of the mistakes of the pre-fire past being repeated. Driving around these neighborhoods, I witnessed new houses made entirely of wood, new power lines hanging from the same type of creosoted poles many here blame for spreading the fires. There are areas here that might not be rebuilt and become homes instead to coyotes and cougars. There are others that might be overrun by developers. In the midst of all the doubt, it's refreshing to encounter the optimism of these architects. Scott Urio is currently designing 27 wonderful new homes for Altadena and is delighted by his colleagues' plans for dozens more.
16: There's going to be so many cool gems of architecture in there that in the super future of 100 years or whatever, it's going to be this really crazy, cool collection of things. But in my optimistic side of things, that stuff's going to burn down. Maybe it'll be round two before our neighborhood really becomes this an amazing place. But it is going to be, in all seriousness, I think in the next 6 months of construction, you'll see that this round, that's going to be just potentially amazing.
20: So if you come back in 5 years from now, what I hope you'll see if we're successful is people outside in the street, people assembling, people at the park. If you come back in 5 years and things haven't gone so well, you'll just see a lot of people in cars coming and going, and that's a real waste of the opportunity of place. And I hope that regardless of the physical appearance of the place, that the spirit of the place is very evident.
2: I'm standing in Altadena by Almond Alley. A glorious landscape around me. The brush and the scrub and the flowers climbing up into the foothills and then the mountains beyond. But things are happening, and the first reconstructed house in this community is opening today as I'm here.
7: My name is Brian Wong. I'm the CEO of St. Gabriel Valley Habitat for Humanity. And hopefully everybody's having a good morning. Everybody feeling the same? Right? It's a gorgeous day. The sun is shining. The houses are built. What more can we ask for at this point in time?
22: Look at me now. Sitting here in a new house. Never lived in a new house before in my life. I never lived in a house with a high ceiling like this. But what makes me so happy is that I have to say thank you. Thank you to all the people who followed. I don't even know most of them. And yet they came here to help us get to this place. And we walk in this door and we say thank you.
23: The superb thing is that when you can't do, you get help. Someone helps you and puts you in a better position.
18: The voices of Ken and Carol Wood, residents of Altadena, alongside their children and grandchildren. Meeting the Woods in their new Foothill Castle home, built for free by Habitat for Humanity and volunteers from among their neighbours, it's hard not to feel optimistic about the future of these places. Of course, the reality is more complicated. As of July 2026, only about 100 homes have been completed in Altadena, though many more are under construction. In the Palisades, fewer than 30 new homes have been cleared for occupation. Residents still struggle with insurance companies, planning permission, and the availability of labour and materials. For those with the skills and the resources, the old Californian ideal of rugged self-reliance is taking on a fresh appeal. Combined with a strong desire to help those in less fortunate positions, it could be a powerful force in rebuilding these communities.
14: Hopefully these homes are a representation of something that maybe we need to get back to, which is that idea that we're going to try things here and we're going to learn new things as we figure out different ways to deal with a changing climate. That's the role that California's always played historically, and one that I'm optimistic that we can get back to.
18: You've been listening to the documentary from the BBC World Service, presented by me, Jonathan Glancy, and produced by Michael Umney. It's a Just Radio production.
8: That was the documentary from the BBC. I'm Saroja Coelho. CBC News is next.
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28: From CBC News, the world is sour. I'm Neil Kumar. The trade war looms large over three federal by-elections being held today. Seats in Ontario, BC, and one in Quebec are up for grabs. Sarah Levitt sets the stage and the stakes.
29: In a coffee shop in downtown Saguenay, Quebec, the trade war is top of mind. They're discussing finding alternative markets to the United States. The toll of tariffs could factor into Monday's by-election in their home riding of Chicoutimi-le-Fjord, about 5 hours north of Montreal. This region's economy is powered by aluminum, forestry, and dairy, all implicated in the trade negotiations with the U.S. And it's not just in Saguenay. There are two more seats up for grabs on Monday. The seats in Toronto's Beaches, East York, and BC's North Vancouver, Capilano are both longtime Liberal strongholds held by former cabinet ministers and considered safe bets for the party. But Chicoutimi-le-Fjord was held by a Conservative. A three-way race that could have tight margins. It was Prime Minister Mark Carney's decision to nominate Conservative MP Richard Martel to the Senate, triggering the by-election. Sarah Levitt, CBC News, Saguenay, Quebec.
28: In the Grand Canyon.
30: Okay.
0: What did you say the flash flood emergency protocol was again?
28: At least one person is dead and 15 people are feared missing after flash flooding. Heavy rain and strong winds hit the Phantom Ranch area of Grand Canyon National Park. Rescue efforts are now underway with helicopters scouring the region. Dozens of campers and hikers have been evacuated from the area. Some Canadian companies appear to be caught up by the U.S. renaming of Lake Ontario. Companies with maps embedded on their websites, like Loblaw, Canadian Tire, and Scotiabank, are showing the name as Lake America. In a statement to CBC News, the Ontario-based utility Hydro One says the issue is related to a third-party mapping service, and it is working with a vendor to correct the issue. In Nepal and Tibet, the number of people killed in last week's flash flooding is now at least 780, with a total of about 3,000 people missing on both sides of the border. Meanwhile, rescue efforts continue. Heavy equipment has been brought in to dig through massive piles of mud in one place. A new comprehensive report out this morning says coral is declining globally, and the drop has been even faster in the last few years. The culprit is ocean heat, and as science reporter Anand Ramra explains, another big event is coming.
4: Coral cover usually around the world used to be about 30 or 40% back in the 80s.
5: But the most recent estimate in Manuel Gonzalez Rivero's report is around 25%. Rivero is with the Australian Institute of Marine Science.
4: The main takeaway is not only that we're seeing a loss in coral cover, but that the window of recovery is getting shorter and shorter.
5: Corals support a quarter of all marine life that we know, but the last few decades have seen extreme ocean heat lead to mass bleaching, where stress turns them stark white. The last three bleaching events have all been around El Niños, which heat up the Pacific.
6: It just adds to this urgency.
5: Emily Darling is a coral scientist with the Wildlife Conservation Society in Toronto.
6: Corals have had 9 months, you know, just over a year, to try to recover, and now they're facing down the strongest super El Niño on record.
5: Anand Ram, CBC News, Toronto.
28: For the first time in 32 years, Canada's national women's volleyball team is heading to the Summer Olympics. The team defeated the Dominican Republic 3-1 in Santo Domingo on Saturday in a qualifying tournament. Alexa Gray delivered the match-winning point.
9: I don't think I can put it into words how this feels. Since I started on the national team in 2017, I think this has been my lifelong dream. We were so close last quad, and we were heartbroken, and I'm just so proud of how we came out today.
28: The last time the team competed in the Olympics was in 1996. And that is The World This Hour. For CBC News, I'm Neil Kumar.
11: Welcome to Ideas. I'm Nala Ayed.
12: I feel that when I go to a museum and I see a painting such as these, I feel united with the world.
11: The Montreal Museum of Fine Arts. People have come to see a collection of avant-garde painters, Pablo Picasso, Henri Matisse, and Suzanne Valadon. For many, it's a once-in-a-lifetime chance to see paintings like these. You can sense the energy in the room.
13: The feeling. You look to a painting that was done like 100 years ago, you feel that you're there in 1905.
11: What is it about that feeling of standing in front of a really striking painting? It can transport you. That feeling, the German Jewish philosopher Walter Benjamin called it the aura. Walter Benjamin believed paintings had an aura, as did marble statues or live theater performances. But that newer art forms like film, radio, and photography had no aura. And that we lived in an age when the aura had withered away. Benjamin wrote about the aura in an essay he published in 1936 called The Work of Art in the Age of Mechanical Reproduction. As Ideas contributor Craig Dessen discovered, Walter Benjamin foresaw in the 1930s how fascism would be empowered by these new technologies.
15: What's special about seeing the real thing?
11: Benjamin saw our world coming, where copies replace originals, and the masses replace elites as the arbiters of meaning.
15: Walter Benjamin's essay, The Work of Art in the Age of Mechanical Reproduction, is a bona fide hit in academia, with over 20,000 citations on Google Scholar. It shows up in first-year university communications classes, English classes, and art history classes. It's also popular in media studies and cultural studies. Yet it's only about 20 pages long and takes on an incredibly wide range of topics.

0: The concept was so out there that Benjamin had to struggle to get it published. And it's still kind of out there.
1: If, while resting on a summer afternoon, you follow with your eyes a mountain range on the horizon or a branch which casts its shadow over you, you experience the aura of those mountains.
0: So to understand what Benjamin's concept of the aura means, I'm going to start with who Benjamin was. What you're hearing now is from a children's radio show written by Walter Benjamin.
2: Bitchen, ich wollte mal fragen, was eine Fahrt kostet.
0: From the late 1920s to the early 30s, Benjamin wrote radio plays. He needed the money. Even though he'd been born into a cultured upper-class Berlin home, he struggled to make a living. He wanted to be an academic and earned his PhD, but failed to get a university job. So he turned to freelance journalism and making children's shows for German radio. This is the only recording that exists of Benjamin's children's radio work. These shows were broadcast live. You can hear the energy, the chaos, the fun of a live audience.
2: Ja, was steht denn da am besten zuerst schreiben, Herr Nachbar?
3: Fünfmal neun. If you read his lectures for children, the radio plays that he did, the variety of forms he engaged with, they are so clever and so much thought went into them.
0: Esther Leslie is a professor of political aesthetics at the University of London. She's written extensively about Benjamin.
3: And the way in which he writes, the kind of voice he develops is full of joy and full of interest. And you can take things like one, he did a radio lecture on a catastrophic collapse of a bridge in Scotland over the River Tay. And you can see in there, in this lecture for children, a miniature model of his whole wider theory of technology as expressed in the artwork essay, as expressed elsewhere.
0: It's even been claimed you can hear Benjamin's voice in these recordings. Although that's only hearsay. But listen to this voice that comes near the end.
4: Ich nun meinen Karren mit Fleisch vor mich her. Aber seit mein großer Löwe Moholi vorgeworfen.
0: I can't prove anything, but there is something in that voice. An intensity, an irony, an intellect. And it makes me wonder, maybe that's him.
4: Brüllen, wenn ich mich mit der Vesper Mahlzeit seinem Käfige näherte. Wie fehlt mir das Funkeln aus seinen wilden Augen und der Anblick des wirbelnden Sands in sein Schweiß.
0: And yes, it's a guess, but so much of understanding Benjamin is guesswork. This is the thing about Walter Benjamin. You think you found him, but you haven't, not fully. Even the way that there's no settled pronunciation of his name is very Benjamin. Some say Benjamin, others Benjamin, or even simply Benjamin. All the scholars I spoke to said it's like that with Walter Benjamin. And his essay about the aura is a perfect example of that.
5: An essay like the artwork essay, do you put it in media studies? Do you put it in philosophy? Do you put it in political history? Where does it go?
0: Susan Buck Morris is a philosopher and visual theorist at City University of New York.
5: So it's spread all through literature and art and every department because it didn't belong to any of them. It could be read all over. It's really, really, really effective. It could be read in anthropology. It could even be read in neuroscience.
0: There's another reason Benjamin is so hard to pin down. He doesn't write like an academic. Take this line from the Work of Art essay.
1: Then came the film and burst this prison world asunder by the dynamite of the tenth of a second. So that now, in the midst of its far-flung ruins and debris, we calmly and adventurously go traveling.
6: Such an eclectic thinker. He drew on philosophy,

0: literature, theology. He was really a poet in prose. He writes in fragments. He's an aphorist. Every one of his sentences is like a poem in itself.
1: Things are only mannequins, and even the great world historical events are only costumes beneath which they exchange glances with nothingness.
2: If this sounds trippy, maybe that's because it is trippy.
3: In the 1920s, Benjamin would take hashish under medical supervision. He had these two doctor friends who basically were observing him while he was under the influence of drugs.
2: Caroline Dettlinger teaches German literature at Oxford University.
3: And in that context, aura describes an ornamental halo in which the object or being is enclosed, as in a case. So again, I think what we have with this notion of something being enclosed in an aura is that sense of distance. But there's also, I think, just importantly, this sense of mediation and encounter. So you're also encountering this object in your state of, you know, intoxication in a different way.
2: Here's what Benjamin himself wrote in 1930, a work later published with the title On Hashish.
1: The characteristic feature of genuine aura is ornament, an ornamental halo in which the object or being is enclosed as in a case. Perhaps nothing gives such a clear idea of aura as Van Gogh's late paintings, in which one could say that the aura appears to have been painted together with the various objects.
2: In his work of art essay, Benjamin traces the concept of the aura to the beginning of art itself, when art objects were created for religious rituals. Jay Perini is an American writer and academic who's written a novel about Walter Benjamin.
0: A work of art had, in say, the Renaissance, was, as Benjamin says, part of a cult, in the sense it was either a priestly cult or it was a secular cult. Some rich person was able to buy the original work of art, which he commissioned, and suddenly he could prop it up in his living room, and therefore he could worship that work of art and could understand it and feel for it. But more importantly, say, a painting of the Madonna would be hung in a chapel in a very particular place in a particular church somewhere. And it was often certain images of the Madonna were actually covered during the year and only uncovered during a very brief period around Christmas. And so the work of art had a cultic basis.
4: So standing before this unique piece of art, we are dumbstruck. We are in awe. We are in awe of the genius of Leonardo da Vinci. We take it in, we look at it, but from a distance. And we cannot cross that distance. That distance is one of genius, the genius of the artist, the genius of the realm of art, this beautiful semblance that stands before us and outside of ourselves, and we can just look at it in wonder.
2: But that sense of wonder creates a distance. We can't actually touch genius, as in the Louvre in Paris, staring at the Mona Lisa. It's of course protected by security guards and plexiglass. That's distance. Now, outside the museum, there are zillions of Mona Lisa posters for sale that anyone can buy for a few euros and do whatever you want to them. Draw on them, rip them up, draw a mustache on them. That's the proximity of art when it's a reproduction.
4: We all get the same experience of a film. We conceive photographs in any part of the world printed off of negatives, and those photographs will look more or less the same. What that does is to democratize culture or to take it out of a sphere of privilege or seclusion or monitored access and sort of lets it loose in our worlds. He talks about the artwork now meeting the viewer halfway. So it comes towards us, we move towards it, and thereby just expand our cultural realm, the visual and aural experiences that are open to us. We now have the capacity to have born reproducible art, born reproducible culture, of which there is no original, no single item that we have to go on a pilgrimage to visit.
2: Yet Benjamin didn't mourn the loss of Aura as transcendent and elevating as he found it, because he recognized the democratic potential in culture that's made in a factory. He saw how the mechanical reproduction of art could potentially open up culture to mass audiences.
4: He says with the coming of film and photography, it's broken free to become multiples, to become editions. It's also a capacity through automation that allows any person eventually, and this was emergent in Benjamin's time with the coming of faster lens cameras and so on, any person can make a photograph. Any person can write a short story that's published in these newspapers and magazines that are burgeoning in his period. And so it is a shriveling of the elite status, both the divine status that comes in the Renaissance of the artist who's almost commissioned by God to produce, and the elite status of the owner or gatekeeper of culture.
2: And this shift is about more than elite gatekeepers losing their power. It also transforms how we experience culture.
4: A film, it's not just an optical experience. It's something to do with sitting, making yourself at home in the cinema, proximate to all these other bodies jostling around you. Their attitude to what's on screen is not meant to be reverential. You're sat there, you know, partially thinking about what you're going to eat for dinner tonight, but you're absorbing the film, you're chatting with your mates, and it's a very different relationship to what's happening. I mean, you are immersed in the, you know, you're caught up in stories, but at the same time, you're also being sort of thrown out and thrown back into yourself. I mean, here I think Benjamin's influenced by Brecht's sense of epic theatre and how that is watched in an episodic way. And he says, ideally, while you're smoking a cigarette, so you never forget yourself being in a theatre watching a play. There's elements of that in Benjamin's kind of casual and distracted relationship to cinema.
2: When Benjamin was in Paris in the 1930s, it was the age of the movie palace. In Paris, cinemas like Le Grand Rex fit over 2,000 people. The screens were enormous, and the movies of the era were beautiful, seductive, and political. Thrillers from Hitchcock, Nazi propaganda by Leni Riefenstahl, and Soviet filmmakers like Ziga Vertov were pushing film towards the avant-garde. People had never seen anything like these movies before. I wanted to get as close as I could to what Benjamin experienced in the movie palaces, so I visited one in Montreal. I went to the Outremont Theatre. It was built in the late 1920s and is one of Montreal's original movie palaces. The lobby features vibrant mosaic tile floors. The walls are done in warm golden brown wood, and a staircase with a brass railing invites you into the cinema itself. It was at the Outremont Theatre where I met Catherine Russell.
5: Hi. Are you Catherine?
6: Yes.
2: A film studies professor at Concordia University who's written about Walter Benjamin.
6: I've never seen this in Montreal. I really haven't. Beautiful arch doorways at the exits and entrances. Just a lot of detail, very beautiful woodworking, I would say, but modern, not old-fashioned. The apex of Art Deco modernity, for sure.
2: I asked Catherine to help me imagine what it would have been like to watch a movie in this theater back in the 1930s, when Benjamin was writing about Aura.
6: Well, it would have been very exciting because they would have had probably nitrate prints, so they would be glow in a spectacular way. They'd be doing sound, so that's all new. And they would have probably shown a lot of double bills, so people would come for most of the day, I would imagine, or most of the afternoon, if especially on the weekends, and they'd watch a couple of feature films, they'd watch a newsreel, they'd watch a cartoon. It wasn't like we go to the movies today to watch one film. It was you go to the movies to spend the evening or the afternoon or whatever.
2: Movie attendance surged in the 1930s as everyday reality became harder to deal with. And Benjamin saw how films helped people cope.
6: For him, the audience of movies were workers in factories. He understood that, watching a movie was to sort of be participating in the fragmentation of modernity, but in a good way. If the fragmentation of modernity is a sort of alienating, disorienting effect, in the cinema, you can live through that. The films are very playful. They create humor. They create experiences that are shared. The worker in the factory who's getting shaken up as an individual can come to the movies in the evening and go through the machine, shall we say, but with everybody else.
2: But what kind of movies did Walter Benjamin really want to see on screen?
6: The movies that he was most excited by were the Soviet films. So I think he was inspired by the work of Ziga Vertov, for example. It was bringing culture to the people. He liked the mass experience. He liked the fact that workers could see themselves. It was one of the things that he really appreciated about Vertov's films, is that they used non-professional actors. And that excited Benjamin.
2: In Vertov's films, Walter Benjamin saw a filmmaker who strapped cameras to locomotives and used extreme close-ups to capture the rhythms of the industrial era.
6: He was very disaffected by the cult of the movie star. He thought that was the downside of cinema, the cult of celebrity, which would make it a capitalist tool. But he saw the potential of cinema as being more a medium for the masses, for the working class, that they could understand themselves as a group.
2: But Benjamin didn't totally thumb his nose at Hollywood either. He even saw value in Mickey Mouse.
6: The antics, the violence, the kind of playful destruction. He didn't see it as fascist violence. He saw it as playful violence and fake violence. And he liked the idea of somebody who challenges bourgeois norms. And cartoons did that. They really threw the cover off any kind of polite bourgeois society. So he liked their inappropriateness.
2: But he was aware of something else starting to appear on the big screen, something much more sinister. The Nazis were discovering just how powerful film was for propaganda.
6: For Goebbels and the Nazis, it was the mass medium, so everybody would think alike. So it would promote consensus thinking and leave little room for criticism, for challenging, for any opposing thoughts. And so they really kind of embraced it as a propaganda tool, which was really kind of devastating to Benjamin, for sure, because they, you know, thinking along the same lines, but they appropriated it for all the wrong reasons, but precisely along the same lines as Benjamin had been thinking.
2: Benjamin's work of art essay can be read as a reaction to the rise of fascism in Europe, as the Third Reich was anything but an abstract concept to Benjamin. Hitler came to power on January 30th, 1933.
5: Hitler gets a tremendous ovation when leaving for his first cabinet meeting. And another milestone is marked in Germany's political history.
2: 4 weeks later, the German parliament burned to the ground, the Reichstag fire.
7: Hitler, now chancellor, has announced that the fire was the work of communists and was intended to be the signal for a Bolshevist uprising throughout the country. In consequence, Germany has been placed under a system of martial law, a decree having been signed which aims at the total destruction of communism.
2: The Nazis said it was a communist plot, and the radio stations where Benjamin worked were shut down. Freedom of the press ended, and the rest is history. Thousands of political opponents were arrested and sent to the newly built concentration camps. Walter Benjamin had to get out of Berlin.
8: He had to leave Berlin not only because of the threat to Jewish people, but also because the Nazi use of film and radio became more sophisticated, more pervasive, and more persuasive as time went on. You're listening to CBC Radio's Ideas. I'm Nala Ayed. We're surrounded everywhere today by copies, digital reproductions of art, music, and film that we can access instantly on our phones and tablets. But philosopher Walter Benjamin argued something essential is lost when we encounter art through reproductions rather than experiencing the real thing in person. That essential something is what he called aura. Benjamin first articulated his concept in the 1930s as new technologies like film and photography were transforming mass culture. Benjamin's essay focused mostly on painting, film, and photography, and left a lot of things out.
2: So I wondered, do any of Benjamin's ideas apply to sound?
8: Craig Dessen brings us his documentary about Walter Benjamin's multi-layered concept of aura.
2: To answer my own question, I've come to the basement of Concordia University's Loyola campus. I'm here to meet Owen Chapman.
9: Hey, nice to meet you.
10: You too.
2: Owen's a professor in the communications department, as well as a composer and a DJ. The lab is full of vintage synthesizers, keyboards, record players, samplers, and stacks of records.
10: Okay, so what are we standing in front here?
2: And something called a theremin.
10: Okay, so this is a theremin.
2: An oculus-looking wooden box with a metal rod sticking out of it. You play it without touching the instrument.
10: This is a contemporary instrument. We bought this about 10 years ago, but the theremin was invented by Leon Theremin, or Lev Theremin, really one of the first, if not the first, electronic musical instrument. And where people encountered the theremin, spontaneous reactions of like great shock, dismay, awe, celebration were multiple. When I read about theremin and his life, often he would show up and he would do a demonstration concert and people would like faint or they'd scream. It was almost like Beatlemania.
2: Owen tells me it's really hard to play, but he's going to try anyways.
10: As I approach my hand on the right, we get that sound wave that starts, and at the very lowest level, we'll hear those repetitions that I was talking about as just little clicks, almost like kind of like a bup, bup, bup, bup, bup, bup, right? So in order to get that sound, I'm having to hold my fingers at about a foot away from the antenna, but as I approach it, it'll get much faster and you'll hear those bup, bup, bup, bup, bup repetitions turn into like a continuous tone. One of the things I think that's fascinating about it is it's a device which is all about reproduction. Basically, like a sine wave is a tiny little ripple of energy that is repeated many, many, many, many, many, many, many, many times, or an oscillation that's repeated many, many, many times. And the speed of the repetition of the oscillation is what provokes the pitch that we hear in terms of the sound. Let's see if I can play like Happy Birthday or something. I lost it. There we go. Every time I show my students, they have a good laugh. So reproduction, or repetition in this case, is at the heart of what the theremin is. Benjamin was really moved by mechanical reproduction, but at the same time, electricity was really starting to have an impact in terms of like technologies.
2: You have to look pretty hard at Benjamin's work of art essay to get an idea of what he thought about sound.
10: I found a little footnote where Benjamin quotes Leonardo da Vinci, who said that music is inferior to painting because the act of applying a layer of varnish renders the art object eternal, whereas music is forever dying in the moments of its birth. And it has this kind of persistence over the centuries. It's still there. When I was 18, I went on a visit, like so many people, to the Louvre, and I saw the Mona Lisa behind like bulletproof glass and with like hundreds of other people. I was in the presence of that work of art, and I wasn't so moved by that. But at the same time, the music that I was experiencing, being in Paris for the first time, exploring the city, the sounds of the city, for instance, and the people, the language, everything else was like impacting me really profoundly. And so I was having a kind of aura-filled experience of the city of Paris, but actually going and visiting that singular art object was not.
2: Owen believes we can experience aura in any kind of culture, no matter how the given artwork was produced. And he turns to Benjamin himself to back up his belief.
10: Benjamin, aura was about a type of essence that an art object can hold. And for me and others, if we're going to talk about aura, let's talk about our relationship to that object and being inspired or moved by it and wanting to be in its presence.
2: He tells me one of the records in his collection has a very special presence. We walk to the back of the lab where Owen has his DJ gear set up. Two Techniques SL1200s, the classic hip-hop DJ turntable. Great. Next to the turntable are stacks of records that go up to the ceiling. Owen picks one up.
10: So I'm an avid record collector, spend a lot of time in Salvation Army style thrift shops, often buying huge bins of records without knowing what I'm going to get. And this record came to me on one of those days. So all we see on the surface of the record is like a general label on top of which somebody has handwritten in French, Les Fiançailles and 78 RPM, you know, side one and side two. Les Fiançailles, for your listeners who don't speak French, basically means the engagement. And often I think when you say Les Fiançailles, you're referring to an engagement party. So I believe this recording is from the 50s. It was probably done here in Montreal. It's all in French. I hesitate almost to play for your listeners because it's singular. It still has that type of magical significance that Benjamin was trying to articulate when he was speaking about aura. So that's why I thought I'd share it with you today.
9: Yeah, I'd love to hear it. Right. Wow, no.
10: Now, the only problem is that, as I noted at first, this record is at 78 RPM, and my turntables here only go up to 45. So what I had to do this morning before you got here was I recorded it at 45 RPM, and you can hear what it sounds like. It's you don't listen to it for very long.
2: To hear it at the right speed, Owen records it into the computer and speeds it up with editing software. The first side of the disc features speeches. Then you hear some singing. And then an interruption.
10: That was just a spontaneous skip in the record that happened at the very end, which I retained to play for you because it highlights this feature of mechanically reproduced media, which is that it doesn't always act the way it's supposed to. It's not necessarily a transparent and perfect reproduction of the former thing. The new object, this new record, has its own life, its own essence, its own presence, its own physical kind of history. And in this case, there's this tiny scratch there, which means that when it gets to that part of the record, it just starts looping and skipping around and around, which, again, a turntablist or a sample-based producer might be inspired by when that happens to create their own loop at that moment or to go back to another moment and create a loop. In a way, I think that looping practices within beat making and sampling come from some of those original listening experiences where a record starts to skip and you're like, hey, that actually sounds kind of good.
9: And you had said that like before you were hesitant to play this record because you'd only heard it. And now that you've kind of like shared it and it's going to play it on the radio to like hundreds of thousands of people, like has it changed? Do you think it's changed something about this recording?
10: Well, I think yes and no. You know, the moment that people hear it in their kitchens or their cars or wherever they happen to be, I think hopefully that experience will be like it was for you and me, like it was for me the first time I heard it, kind of moving, intriguing, a little bit noisy and uncomfortable. It'll be all of those wonderful things. The question is, will people go back to the archive you know, online and like download their own version of it and then share it with their friends and spread it around the world and put it up on TikTok and make new videos to it and whatnot, in which case I would start to feel a little bit uncomfortable. I'm guessing that's probably not going to happen. And for me, I guess that's the significance, is like when this singular object is shared with others, it has its own kind of life, its own history, its own destiny, which I'm a part of. And then once it's made digitally ubiquitously available, that destiny changes and I'm no longer a part of it. The object itself is no longer a part of it. Maybe that's okay, but it is what it is. And in a way, you know, I've told myself that when you leave, I'm going to erase this digital file so that I no longer have a copy that I can share like this, because I think it's really, for me, it's really part of the practice of sharing this record is actually having to play it for people on a turntable and have them be in the room with me.
2: You can see why Benjamin's famous work of art essay still attracts so many different types of thinkers. It inspires us to find new dimensions in what's around us. That's why it's crucial not to make a fetish out of aura or approach it with any kind of intellectual fundamentalism.
11: One shouldn't try, I don't think, to just be loyal to what Benjamin meant.
2: This is Susan Buck Morris again.
11: The word aura is used in the Benjamin text very infrequently, and when it is, it has, it seems to have different meanings. In the artwork essay, it's clear that he considers the destruction of the aura of the artwork to be a consequence of modern media.
2: The destruction caused by modern media may well be the analog to the destruction wrought by modern warfare. Benjamin began to write the work of art essay shortly after he fled Nazi Germany for Paris.
4: In his letters, he talks about having to leave and knowing, you know, he won't return, or at least not for some time. The air had become too hard to breathe, and he was terrified.
2: Benjamin became one of the countless German refugees living in Paris, uprooted and broke.
4: He went there and he got fairly low-level digs, and he would have to make this choice between going and spending the day in the library, where he loved to be and it was also warm, or going to another part of town where he knew there was some free food. So, you know, he was in a pretty rough state at this period.
2: He usually worked inside the ornately decorated Grand Bibliothèque.
4: When I think of him going to the library, you know, there he is sort of surrounded by books and cartons and other people, nice, you know, beautiful wooden desks and so on. And he talks about the foliage patterns that are on the ceiling, and he thinks about the leaves of books and the represented leaves on the ceiling, and it's like he's in a sort of forest of dreams in a way. So I imagine him being in that space, you know, felt quite protected and delightful, and there he could just go through hundreds and hundreds of books about the history of Paris and copy out, you know, the little bits that interested him and make reflections on them.
2: It was there in 1935 that Benjamin started writing the work of art essay. It's clear in a somewhat roundabout way that he wanted it to be a tool to fight fascism.
3: So Marx is mentioned right at the beginning in the preface, in a sense, explain where he's coming from. He's talking about Marxist theory of the relationship between the base and the superstructure and all of these arguments. And then, interestingly, the end of that introduction, he talks about fascism. And so the last sentence of this preface says that what is going to be developed in the following sections is a theory of art which is fundamentally unusable for fascist purposes.
1: Completely useless for the purposes of fascism, they are, on the other hand, useful for the formulation of revolutionary demands in the politics of art.
2: Benjamin believed these new art forms, mass-produced and lacking aura, could be liberating, but they also paved the way for Hitler.
4: But he's also thinking about the weight of aura that is put on the dictator, the charismatic leader, Hitler himself. He is bonding together with radio technologies and film technologies to erraticize himself and re-erraticize those technological means, because it's all being directed towards the reproduction of the Third Reich. And one example of this is aerial photography of things like the Nuremberg rally, where the masses are rendered into swastika shapes. They take on the form of the regime rather than expressing or representing themselves in any way.
2: The work of art essay ends with this chilling and cryptic line.
1: This is the situation of politics which fascism is rendering aesthetic. Communism responds by politicizing art.
2: Benjamin believed art and politics had collided. He called this dynamic the aestheticization of politics.
3: So the aestheticization of politics is something Benjamin talks about right at the end of the essay, and that's what he associates with fascism. So if you think of Leni Riefenstahl's film about the Nuremberg Party Congress. So this is her great film about sort of the Nazi spectacle of Nuremberg, the Party Congress. If you've seen it, it's got lots of aerial shots of great crowds of people sort of arranged almost ornamentally, like, you know, in these geometrical sections. And so that's what Benjamin is critical of, the way that fascism aestheticizes politics and turns politics into a spectacle. And Benjamin turns that on its head and says, no, what we need to achieve is exactly the opposite. The fascists are trying to aestheticize politics. What we need to do is we need to try to politicize art, which is exactly the opposite. It's about using the cinema to mobilize people politically. The million-dollar question is, of course, what does he mean by that? I mean, one of his examples is Eisenstein, the great Russian film director, and especially his film Battleship Potemkin. So Benjamin has this idea that Russian avant-garde cinema, which uses a lot of montage effects and so on, creates this particular mindset in the audience, and is almost like a sort of training ground for people learning to look and think about reality in a different way.
2: Benjamin's work of art essay was eventually published in a French journal in 1936. He wanted it published in a journal run by his friends at the Frankfurt School, people like Max Horkheimer and Theodor Adorno, but they rejected it. It was too out there and not academic enough. But getting rejected was the least of Benjamin's problems.

0: There was a refugee crisis in Europe from both the Spanish Civil War and Nazi Germany. When France declared war on Germany, German refugees like Benjamin were sent to an internment camp in rural France before friends and colleagues pressured the French government into releasing him. But after he got back to Paris, the Nazis invaded France.
1: Alarms sound over Paris. Nazi bombers attack in earnest.
0: And the Nazi-aligned government issued a new internment order.
2: He saw the writing on the wall by this time, and his friends were saying to him, Walter, you've got to get out of town. You're going to be sent back to Germany and killed. They're serious. They're coming after you. They're already arresting and deporting Jews. And believe me, when they send them back to Germany, it's not to a good fate. And I think Benjamin perfectly understood this. And so he left a little bit too late.
0: Many of his intellectual associates had already fled to New York City, but the American government had by then closed the door to almost all refugees. Yet his friends in the U.S. used their connections to get him a rare non-quota visa. To escape Europe, he had to catch a ship from Portugal, which meant traveling through southwest France and Spain. Benjamin was in bad health and didn't know if he would survive the journey or get caught.
3: I think he left in a large panic. He carried drugs that could kill him on him for a while, so he had that option.
0: He also brought a gas mask and a briefcase. That briefcase has captured the imagination of Benjamin scholars everywhere, because some say it had an important manuscript inside.
2: And all the way he was lugging this monstrous briefcase, which contained a 1,000-page manuscript, some version of his arcade project, which he had not finished. That's what we imagine it was in any case.
0: To get to Portugal, Benjamin would need to cross the Pyrenees, the wall of mountains between France and Spain.
3: And they engaged someone who could show them a route through the mountains. As I understand, this same pass had people fleeing Franco's Spain coming in the opposite direction. So an extraordinary sort of period of being on the move and making calculations about where was the safer or safe enough place for you at this moment, given your circumstances.
0: Benjamin was put in contact with a woman named Lisa Fitko, a 31-year-old political activist who was married to a man he'd met at the internment camp back in France.
2: Lisa Fitko, who was herself a socialist, and she was a young socialist mountain climber. She was interested in mountain climbing, and she ultimately led over 100 Jews to safety along a very perilous route through the Pyrenees into Spain. And so her first customers, shall we call them, were Walter Benjamin and a middle-aged woman, Henny Gerland, and her son, Jose. And so the four of them, Lisa Fitko, Henny Gerland, Jose Gerland, and Benjamin took off from France, from the French border, climbed through the mountains, a very perilous journey.
3: The journey was so arduous for Benjamin that they did a trial run to the halfway point. He went very slowly. He's dragging along his little briefcase, and he even drinks sort of water, you know, from a puddle and so on.
2: And it was also perilous because there were border guards constantly on patrol, looking out for escapees, and they could have been captured. So it was a very perilous, difficult, painful journey.
0: Benjamin eventually arrived at a town on the Spanish border. When they got to their hotel, Benjamin was arrested almost immediately.
2: And when the police came to arrest him, they said, well, let me see your transit visa. And he didn't have one of those. He said, look, I've got a German passport. And they said, so you're a German. And he said, well, yes, but I'm blah, blah, blah. So there was a real visa complication issue going on there. And so people without a proper transit visa were being shipped right straight back at the border to France, where they would have been immediately probably captured by the Vichy and sent back to Paris and then sent on to Berlin.
0: Benjamin and the others returned to their rooms. Another refugee, Karina Berman, was at the hotel with Benjamin and the others. She wrote this in her memoir.
4: He told me that by no means was he willing to return to the border or to move out of this hotel. When I remarked that there was no alternative other than to leave, he declared that there was one for him. He hinted that he had some very effective poisonous pills with him.
0: Benjamin killed himself.
4: He was lying half naked in his bed and had his very beautiful big golden grandfather watch with open cover on a little board near him, observing the time constantly.
3: I suspect he felt genuine terror and exhaustion at that point when he finally took the poison. The circumstances were so extreme, the future so uncertain. You know, here was a man who loved literature, who had adopted France and French as his own, who knew German culture inside out. The thought of going to America, having to live within English, having, you know, his late 40s to establish himself, I suspect was just too much.
0: And in the chaos that followed his death, his briefcase went missing.
5: This idea of Benjamin taking these papers with him, and we think that a lot of these papers were then lost, including some major projects he was working on at the time. So like with so many of this generation of Jewish intellectuals who lost their lives in, you know, the wake of fascism, I think it's just a huge loss to humanity to know that there were all these papers that Benjamin tried to save and didn't manage to save.
0: Benjamin, like millions of others during the war, died far from home, virtually anonymous. But in Portbou, Spain, there's now a monument to him. On it is this excerpt from another of his writings entitled On the Concept of History.
6: It is a more arduous task to honor the memory of anonymous beings than that of famous persons. The construction of history is consecrated to the memory of those who have no name.
0: The fact that decades after his death, this unknown person would have this huge influence he still exerts today is something of a miracle. It reminds Susan Buck Morris of something one of her colleagues said about Benjamin.
7: He was an unknown person. He was put in a concentration camp after the Vichy regime came in. He tried to escape and got into Portbou in Spain. And he committed suicide. So as Marty J used to say, if you want to be famous today, have no effect in the present, fail getting an academic position, and commit suicide by the time you're 48, and you know, you will be read by everyone 80 years later.
0: But in the period following Benjamin's death, he was unknown. His contemporaries like Theodor Adorno, Hannah Arendt, and the Jewish scholar Gershom Shalom helped publish a collection of his writings after the war and have found traction among students.
3: In Germany, I think it starts being used and issued in pirate copies by the student movement, who very much pick up on Benjamin the Marxist. And you know, this is when they're putting out posters of a caricature of Benjamin with a joint in one hand and a Kalashnikov in the other. They're seeing this almost as manuals to use to develop a coming post-68, post-student revolution culture based on film photography, photocopies, and all of that.
0: And Benjamin's appeal continues to this day.
2: Benjamin is one of the first people to think about what does it mean to create mass society, and what does it mean for the mass consumption of art? My God, if Benjamin were still alive, he'd be writing about the internet and the proliferation of ideas through this astonishing means of reproduction. In many ways, he anticipates all of this. So Benjamin just becomes endlessly relevant. And because he's so aphoristic and obscure at the same time, you can go back to that essay on the work of art and again and again find little bits and pieces that are stimulating, that seem to connect to what's going on.
0: We now live in Benjamin's world of endless reproductions. Good luck finding the original of any piece of digital culture. But what's refreshing about Benjamin is he isn't pessimistic about this new culture. Benjamin believed in creating and recreating culture. He wanted us to see things we've never seen before, like the aura.
8: And now we've had the opportunity to also hear all about it, thanks to contributor Craig Dessen. Special thanks to Gabriel Ellison Scowcroft, Allison Northcott, Tom Howell, and Simon Nakaneshny. Lisa Ayuso is the web producer of Ideas. Technical production, Sam McNulty. Nicola Lukšić is the senior producer. The executive producer of Ideas is Greg Kelly, and I'm Nala Ayed.

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1: 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Calypso, Kez the Band, Michelle Montano, Bob Marley, yeah. Bounty Killer. So we really give all these artists a chance to shine, and the keys in the programming, in making it make sense, and making sure that the music is fluid, a fluid experience.
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3: Feel that? 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And it's back on CBC Gem, with six fierce clubs battling all season long for glory. From coast to coast, Canada's first professional women's soccer league is bringing the heat. 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
4: From CBC News, the world this hour, I'm Neil Kumar. Three federal by-elections will be held today across the country, one in Ontario, another in BC, and a third in Quebec, where the race may be the tightest. Sarah Levitt has more.
5: In a diner just outside the industrial park in Saguenay, Quebec, politics isn't always top of mind, work is. But in the Quebec region, 5 hours north of Montreal, the major industries are aluminum, forestry, and dairy, all in the crosshairs in Canada's ongoing trade war with the United States. This as some voters head to the polls today across Canada, in Chicoutimi, Le Fjord, North Vancouver, Capilano, and the Toronto riding of Beaches, East York. The last two, Liberal strongholds, but in Chicoutimi, there's a tight three-way race between the Conservatives, the Bloc Québécois, and the Liberals. And Christina Michaud is a former Bloc Québécois MP. She notes, Carney took a gamble opening up this riding for a vote, but it might work out well for the Liberals.
6: The trade war with the United States, there are a couple of regions that are more impacted than others.
5: Sarah Levitt, CBC News, Saguenay, Quebec.
4: The U.S. and Iran have traded attacks for the first time in a month. According to U.S. forces, it struck two Iranian rocket launchers in the Strait of Hormuz on Sunday. And Iran's Islamic Revolutionary Guard Corps says it retaliated by firing missiles into Jordan. But officials in Washington say that those missiles were intercepted with no impact being reported. The incident marks the first U.S. strikes on Iran since July 29th. President Trump posted an AI video on Truth Social last night with the caption, Karg Island is being blown to smithereens. There are growing signs Russia might be ready to further test NATO solidarity, and Eastern European countries are stepping up their security. Poland and Romania have witnessed a series of Russian drone intrusions and at least one missile strike since the spring. Murray Brewster tells us more.
7: The strategy that we have followed in this war so far has failed.
8: Witold Rutkiewicz is a Polish defense and security expert. He believes there's a clear recognition by Moscow that they're not winning the war in Ukraine and their strategy has to change.
7: Their answer is you have to break the will of the West so that the West will stop supplying Ukraine with arms.
8: Over the summer, there's been an increased number of Russian drone incursions in Eastern Europe and even a ballistic missile strike in Poland. U.S. intelligence has warned Poland that Russia is preparing some kind of provocation to rattle NATO and create a political crisis. The U.S. has signaled for months it's pulling back conventional forces from NATO and that Europe should be in charge of its security. Last week, the head of the CIA visited Moscow, reportedly to warn Russia against attacking a NATO country. President Donald Trump says he's been assured by Vladimir Putin that an attack is not going to happen. Murray Brewster, CBC News, Ottawa.
4: A recent New Brunswick Renaissance fair had a purchasing problem that became a real-life example of interprovincial trade barriers. The fair's planners wanted to purchase an old-fashioned wine known as mead from a Nova Scotia meadery. But the markups from New Brunswick's alcohol authority threatened to ruin the event. Richard Woodbury has the story.
9: Renaissance fairs are known for things like mock sword fighting and music, not interprovincial trade barriers. but that's what happened recently at the Shediac Renaissance Fair. The festival organizers wanted to buy just over $11,000 of mead from a Nova Scotia producer, Fireside Meadery. New Brunswick's Alcohol Authority had to be the go-between for the transaction. It was going to mark up the mead by over 100% and sell it to the festival for about $25,000. Sébastien Després is the fair's executive producer.
10: If we're to survive trade wars, if we're to survive 50% tariffs on our goods, our provinces need to learn to work together.
9: Nova Scotia Premier Tim Houston called the situation foolishness.
11: We just can't have those types of things happening within our country.
9: If the situation was reversed, the producer would have to pay about $320 to Nova Scotia's Alcohol Authority. Richard Woodbury, CBC News, Halifax.
4: And that is The World This Hour. For CBC News, I'm Neil Kumar.
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13: Hello, you're listening to From Our Own Correspondent here on the BBC World Service. I'm Pascal Harter. Welcome to the programme. Coming up, leaky roofs, derelict classrooms and absent teachers. India's so-called cockroach movement takes on the state of public schools. Also, we take you inside the Chinese factories where engineers are making the robots which could soon replace them and ultimately end up making themselves. And in Bulgaria, there's a moment in the sun for the seaside city of Burgas, often snubbed by the capital, Sofia, but now due to host next year's Eurovision Song Contest. But first, to Germany, where next weekend the region of Saxony-Anhalt holds state elections. The contest may signal trouble ahead for many of Germany's dominant political parties, and it could trigger a dramatic change in the country's approach to its past. Regional governments hold serious power in Germany, including running culture and education systems. And in Saxony-Anhalt, opinion polling shows the far-right Alternative for Deutschland party running well ahead. The AfD says it wants to cut public funding for art that it sees as anti-German and teach children less about the Nazi era. Our Berlin correspondent, Jessica Parker.
14: We begin on a barren-looking, fenced-off patch of land that lies alongside local sports pitches in the small town of Querfurt. Under a grey sky, people begin to trickle in. There's a beer tent, and just so you know you're really in Germany, a stand serving Bratwurst im Brötchen, sausage in a bread roll. A stage is erected, and the gathering builds to hundreds and hundreds of people. Later, a buzz ripples through the crowd. The lead candidate for the far-right Alternative for Deutschland party in Saxony-Anhalt has arrived, Ulrich Siegmund. He's the social media savvy 35-year-old party frontman in this state. Depending on how the votes shake down, Ulrich Siegmund has a shot at becoming the AfD's first ever state premier. He's already their political pop star. A long queue quickly forms. People want to get a photo or shake hands with the man who's sometimes nicknamed Uli. Der Spiegel magazine has labelled him Germany's most dangerous man. German media has reported that former activists in a banned neo-Nazi youth group hold influential roles around the politician. He is said to have dismissed the claims. Saxony-Anhalt is one of the states where the AfD is classed as right-wing extremist by domestic intelligence, a designation the party rejects. And it doesn't seem to matter much to a large section of voters, as the party has been polling at over 40% in the state.

0: wants Germany to both look more to the future as well as to the times before the Nazi era. The Second World War has nothing to do with us anymore, he says. That's gone. In its programme for state government, the AfD says it wants the national flag frequently flown above school buildings. It wants war memorials dedicated to German soldiers to be better maintained. And it wants children to be taught more about the history of Germany in the 1800s and less about the catastrophes of the 1900s. As one leading local AfD figure put it, more Bismarck, less Hitler. The party's also pledged to defund what it calls anti-German art. How can somebody say it's not German enough? Asks Frank Martin Widmeier. I sit with him on plush red seats in an empty theatre hall in another town in the state, Eisleben. He is the director of this theatre, which, like other playhouses in Germany, is heavily reliant on state funding. Widmeier sees the AfD's plan to cut public funding for culture that it doesn't deem German enough as a vague but menacing threat. This is playing with Nazi propaganda, he says. The party has consistently rejected such comparisons. In its state manifesto, it describes German memory culture, the commitment to face up to the Holocaust and horrors of World War II, as a guilt complex. This claim is deeply divisive in a country where facing up to Nazi crimes has long been seen as the nation's moral anchor. The idea that it amounts to a guilt complex is one that Widmeier rejects. You don't have to feel guilty, he says, especially those generations born after World War II. But you have to deal with all of that to make it never happen again. That's part of our DNA in Germany, he says. Back in a chaotic media scrum in Querfurt, Ulrich Siegmann says it's normal for people to want to be proud of their country. He insists his plans are about teaching history in its entirety. As the AfD lays claim to a new patriotism, critics see a pattern of dangerous revisionism. If the party does take power in this state, its agenda will have its first real road test.
1: Jessica Parker. The huge protests in India's capital, New Delhi, in late June may have stopped, but the anger which drove them hasn't died away. The satirically named Cockroach Janta Party first mobilised online to voice the grievances of students in higher education and unemployed youth. They were furious about cancelled entry exams for medical school and a judge's insulting remarks about jobless 20-somethings. Now their movement is calling for wider accountability in India's education system. For many millions of India's students, the problems begin far earlier on in their school careers. So, the CJP has turned its attention to state schools, particularly in rural areas. Geeta Pandey went to take a look at the conditions for some pupils there.
2: The squat one-story building has received a fresh coat of paint and looks respectable from a distance. But this government-run primary school for girls in Kheri Kalan village in Faridabad, a district on the outskirts of the Indian capital Delhi, suffers from a host of problems. I pick my way carefully through the road outside the school, trying to avoid shallow potholes filled with water. Inside, local social worker Satpal Narwat points out the plaster falling from the ceiling. It looks new from the outside, but it's crumbling from inside, he says. I peek into one of the classrooms. The students jump to their feet as if on command. Good morning, ma'am, they say in unison. Four of the nine classrooms here are too unsafe for children and have been abandoned. Narwat throws open the padlock to let me inspect a couple of rooms. They resemble junkyards, piled high with empty cardboard boxes and skeletons of metal desks and benches. Four of the eight toilets here are also unusable. Parts of their blue metal doors rusted and broken, trash strewn around the floor. When it rains, the classrooms get flooded and children have no place to sit. This is not an isolated case. Many schools, especially in rural India, are starved of funding and in disrepair. And this has become the subject of a new campaign by the Cockroach Janta Party, the online satirical movement that has been seeking education reforms. Its hashtag, School Theek Karo, Fix the School, is aimed at highlighting the crumbling infrastructure in government schools and pressuring authorities to act.

0: CJP founder Abhijit Dibke told me that government schools, especially in rural India, have been neglected for decades. It's really heartbreaking. Even animals would not be kept in such a place, he said. CJP campaigners have been sharing videos with their 26 million Instagram followers of dilapidated buildings with leaking roofs, dirty toilets, children sitting on the floor, and many angry students. This has emboldened students across India. They've been shooting and posting their own videos on social media, some of which have gone viral and forced authorities to act. After one video of schoolgirls in Raigarh, Maharashtra, mocking the condition of the road leading to their school went viral, the local authorities quickly repaired it. Another video showed schoolgirls asking an official whether he would send his own children to a school that is in such poor condition. He did not have an answer. In Faridabad, I visited three government schools. One of them, the primary school in Atmadpur village, was bigger and relatively better, with a new building funded by a private company's corporate social responsibility program. In his office, Headmaster Chhatta Singh proudly showed me trophies his students have won. But as we approach the toilets near the school gate, a stench greets me. Singh says the toilets have not been cleaned properly for the past 2 days because their part-time cleaner has been sick. But dirty toilets are not his biggest problem. It's the lack of teachers. For 910 children, there are supposed to be 40 teachers. But the day I visited, there were only 6 on duty. 4 were off sick and 30 had been deployed for election commission work. It's hard for outsiders to fathom, but Indian laws allow the government to take away teachers for non-teaching assignments such as census and election work. I asked Chhatta Singh why government schools are so neglected. His answer is another question. Do children of bureaucrats, MPs and politicians study in my school? The answer we both know. Children of bureaucrats and MPs go to expensive private schools which have swimming pools, basketball and tennis courts, well-stocked libraries and computer and science labs. Over the years, I've seen private schools mushrooming in small towns and villages. Many may not have pools or tennis courts, but they offer better learning. But even these are out of reach for millions of children from underprivileged castes and communities. Back in Kedikalan village, Narwath tells me that over the years, he has petitioned ministers, MPs and district officials and written to the National Human Rights Commission seeking improvements to the school in his village. But little has changed. The Cockroach Janata Party campaign has given him some hope that the schools in his village may finally get some attention.
1: That was Geeta Pandey. You're listening to From Our Own Correspondent here on the BBC World Service with me, Pascal Harter. China's government loves to plan ahead, and the Chinese political system gives it the power to force its vision into being. For decades, a stream of inexpensive workers pulled in from rural areas and a relentless focus on technology and scale have made China the workshop of the world. And Chinese industry is taking things a step further with robots. It's not just the scale of the robot use that's accelerating. It's also what they could soon do, like making themselves. What does this new transformation mean for the humans developing the robots and working alongside them? Here's Laura Bicker.
2: Student Fang Shenghao types furiously on his computer, then knits his eyebrows together as he examines the movement of a robot arm. "I wanted to grab that cylindrical piece and move it over there," he tells me. At 21, he's in his last year of vocational college here at the Hangzhou Technician Institute. A line of industrial robots are waiting to be programmed. And in another part of the classroom, students are trying to develop robotic medical instruments. There are nearly 7,000 students in training here. The campus is so vast, we're given a tour on a golf cart. Each building is as large as an airport hangar. "I've always been fascinated by robots," says Fang. "I used to try to learn all I could about Japanese brands. Now I can learn about Chinese ones," he smiles. But he barely looks up. Work comes first. His teacher, who's not much older than him, is keeping a close eye on the project. "I take a nap and the world changes," he told me in English. He studied in the United States, but now he feels China is catching up. As he guides them, he declares, "If you're not needed by the world of AI and robotics, then you'll definitely be among those eliminated." For the people in this room, this is a step, or rather a leap, towards a future that China is meticulously building. Xi Jinping has a $20 billion plan to put his country at the forefront of innovation and in direct competition with the United States. Across the country, there are more than 2 million robots working in Chinese factories, which is more than anywhere else, and they're continuing to scale up at extraordinary speed. Further north, in Beijing, robots have been boxing, running, jumping higher than humans at the World Humanoid Robot Games. I watched an army of robots march around the racetrack at the opening ceremony. One mother there with her two-year-old girl told me she hoped her child could work in this industry in the future and make China proud. Robots have become a symbol of China's growing place in the world. In the last year, I've seen robots that can dance and leap. I've visited industrial sites where I've been shown machines that weld, paint, lift, assemble and work around the clock without a break or benefits. I've had a front row seat to what President Xi calls China's new productive forces and the changes it is making to his workforce. On the factory floor in the southern city of Chengdu, an assembly line of around 30 middle-aged men and women were screwing, drilling and polishing CRP Technologies' signature product, a robotic arm which performs various industrial tasks. In front of them, four young engineers were crowded around a console trying to crack the code for a prototype, a new robot that they hope will help build other robots. One of them, 31-year-old Peng Kai, who's part of the research and development team, pushes the sleek skeleton across the room. For now, it can only do simple, repetitive movements, such as scan a QR code. But maybe in another half year, it can do another task, Peng told me. "We want our new robot to be like human beings. We hope it can think by itself," he added. China is in a hurry because by 2030, more than a third of the population will be over 60. The hope is that increased automation will fill a looming gap in the workforce before it starts to affect an already sluggish economy. But the speed of this transition is key. Around 120 million people still work in the manufacturing sector. If China moves too quickly, job losses could follow, dealing a catastrophic blow to millions who depend on factory wages. China is also facing serious economic challenges, from a property crisis to huge local government debt and persistently low consumption. It is unclear if and how the revolution Beijing is touting will fix these, and it's just as unclear how those whose jobs are threatened feel about the change that is coming. My students ask me what will happen in the future. Teacher Chen at the Hangzhou Technician College told me, "I tell them technology is changing so fast, but we can't just stand still and sleep here," he says. "We have to move forward to see what we're capable of doing."
1: Laura Bicker. This spring, Bulgaria won the Eurovision Song Contest for the first time ever. Its victory prompted wild celebrations across the former communist country, where for decades, the idea of even taking part was a distant dream. The small city of Burgas is particularly overjoyed and maybe a bit nervous. Krasi Ivanova Twig, who was born and grew up in Burgas, explains why.
3: "My mum couldn't hold back her excitement when I called her. 'Hold on,' she said. 'Listen,' pointing the phone at the TV so I could hear the live coverage of what was surely the second happiest news we'd heard all year. The first was back in May when Bulgaria won the Eurovision Song Contest. And now my hometown Burgas on Bulgaria's eastern coastline had been chosen to host the event next year. I had just returned to London from my annual pilgrimage to the sun-kissed beaches of my childhood. I keep going back for that inexplicable something in the air. Is it the sea salt or the quarrelling seagulls? Or the homegrown tunes of yesterday which still fill the alleyways of the large coastal park we call the Sea Garden? The Burgas of my childhood was a rather grim industrial port with a nearby oil refinery that frequently contaminated the air. Burgas lived in the shadow of its northern neighbor Varna. I remember reading a guidebook on Bulgaria in the 90s that had only a brief mention of Burgas, with one laconic recommendation: best avoid. We were taught that class divisions did not exist under communism. Yet Bulgaria had its own social divide, the capital and the provinces. The shops in the capital, for example, were far better stocked than those in the rest of the country. I once heard a visitor to our house from Sofia who spoke on the phone in a theatrically loud volume. "The connection is bad. I'm calling from the provinces." Burgas produced a dignified comeback to this condescension in the shape of a local newspaper strapline: "The sea is not the provinces." I should clarify that Burgas and the sea have become almost interchangeable. But I'll add that Burgas is a capital in its own right, an intellectual and cultural one. It's a city of poets, musicians, artists, theatre lovers, and incurable dreamers. And locals have a name for that special something in the air: Duhana Burgas, the Burgas spirit. But don't take it from me. Take it from the great Bulgarian actor Vasil Mihailov, who I met in my student years. He told me the Burgas theatre audiences were special, with a rare emotional charge. In recent years, as if preparing for a starring role, Burgas blossomed in a way that surprised even us diehard fans, thanks to investment from central government and local authorities and some EU funds. Neglected facades got a facelift. Smooth pavements, etched with poetic inscriptions, replaced asphalt craters. The sea garden that follows the long beach strip transformed into a giant open-air festival venue. There's always something going on. The annual Flora Flower Show, or the literary fair called With a Book to the Beach, international folk fests, opera, music for all tastes. The Burgas audience is hungry for it all. When the Eurovision spotlight landed on this hidden gem, Sofia took the news badly. Many explained it away as behind-the-scenes politics. There's been talk of protests. Some Sofia residents responded with relief and perhaps a touch of sour grapes. "At least we won't have traffic jams," they said. Experts got busy calculating hotel beds, airport capacity and venue size. Burgas had one advantage Sofia could never match: the sea. Add the surrounding resorts, including the UNESCO-listed town of Nesebar, and the choice suddenly seemed a lot less shocking. A friend from Burgas poured water on my enthusiasm. "You don't live here," she said. "I'm just worried we are not up to it. Parts of the town centre are a mess, and the waiters need to learn to be polite." The night of the announcement, Burgas responded with an impromptu street celebration. The sea garden was full. Bulgaria's winning Eurovision number Bangaranga echoed through the streets, and giant model seagulls paraded through the city centre. The experts can keep counting hotel rooms and airport slots. Burgas has something harder to measure and easier to recognise. That Burgas spirit, next May, it will take centre stage.
4: Krasi Ivanova Twig, thoroughly enjoying her hometown's moment of triumph. That's all for this edition of the programme. Thank you for listening. I'm Pascal Harter. The producer was Polly Hope. And we'll be back next weekend with more stories of the real lives behind the world's headlines. So do join us then here on the BBC World Service.
5: That was the BBC programme From Our Own Correspondent. I'm Saroja Coelho. Have a great day.

0: This is CBC News. It's 5:30. Good morning, I'm Gareth Hampshire with the news for the Maritimes. Two Mi'kmaq bands in New Brunswick are looking at plans to host a small modular reactor on traditional land. Leaders in Pabbino and Eel River Bar say it could produce enough energy to power the equivalent of 40,000 homes. And there are long-term plans for a fleet of transportable nuclear power plants which could be shipped anywhere in the world. Rachel Cave reports.
1: Band counselor Karen Narvey watches multiple generations making the most of the beach. She says families in Eel River Bar are focused on their future and their health.
2: People are getting educated and people want more and better for their children.
1: Narvey's community is now threatened by rising waters linked to climate change, a reason why they're interested in nuclear power and the role it could play on traditional land at the Port of Beldun.
3: Technology is changing, you know, and we have to change with the times.
1: Pabbino Chief Terry Richardson says SMR technology could drive new industry, training, and jobs, which is why he wants to partner with Prodigy Clean Energy. At a recent conference in St. John, company president Matthias Troyer said a transportable nuclear power plant could bring energy where it's needed.
4: And so our technology is an opportunity to bring reliable baseload power to the north.
1: Band leaders are heading to Ontario this fall to see Canada's first SMR, now under construction at the Darlington site, because they'd like to learn more. Darlington will be partly Indigenous-owned, and the bands in New Brunswick expect to be partners and owners of new nuclear here. Rachel Cave, CBC News, Eel River Bar.
0: Three federal by-elections will be held today across the country, one in Ontario, another in British Columbia, and a third in Quebec, where the race could be the tightest. Sarah Levitt has more.
5: In a diner just outside the industrial park in Saguenay, Quebec, politics isn't always top of mind, work is. But in the Quebec region, 5 hours north of Montreal, the major industries are aluminum, forestry, and dairy, all in the crosshairs in Canada's ongoing trade war with the United States. This as some voters head to the polls today across Canada in Chicoutimi, Le Fjord, North Vancouver, Capilano, and the Toronto riding of Beaches, East York. The last two, Liberal strongholds, but in Chicoutimi, there's a tight three-way race between the Conservatives, the Bloc Québécois, and the Liberals. Christina Michaud is a former Bloc Québécois MP. She notes, Carney took a gamble opening up this riding for a vote, but it might work out well for the Liberals.
6: The trade war with the United States, there are a couple of regions that are more impacted than others.
5: Sarah Levitt, CBC News, Saguenay, Quebec.
0: A centuries-old National Historic Site in Nova Scotia is up for sale. The home reflects hundreds of years of conflict between the French and the British. Molly McNaughton has that story. And the house is up for sale for $495,000. A historic mural on Prince Edward Island is being restored in Surrey after nearly two decades. The town has commissioned the original artist, along with her grandchildren, who are younger than the mural itself. The artwork had been covered by moss, and some of the pieces were blown off by Hurricane Fiona. Those have been recovered and will be used in the restored painting. Joanne Dunphy is the mayor of Surrey, and she says the town wanted to keep the mural after the building it was on originally was being torn down.
7: Well, it certainly shows the identity of our wharf and our fishing village, the old vessels that used to be down at the harbour. So it's a major identity and history part of Surrey.
0: The restored mural showing what the harbour looked like 100 years ago will now be located at the town's wharf. And the backlash against generated posters from artificial intelligence is expanding to the music scene. Ground Control in Toronto is an independent music venue. It has banned AI artwork in promoting its events. And that's the news to this hour from the CBC, serving the Maritimes.
8: 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Hi, I'm Ian Hanna-Mansing. Welcome to Cross Country Spotlight, highlights from Checkup's live show on Sunday. And you're about to hear our conversation about young people, energy drinks, and caffeine.
9: I don't think it's a big thing to ban these things. Kids don't need to be drinking that.
10: You know, a ban is, I think, a slippery slope.
11: Like their designs and the colors and the logos. I think they're really trying to attract young people. I don't think that's okay.
12: What's to stop the older child from purchasing a bunch of bottles and distributing it? How can you control that?
8: If you're in Quebec and are caught buying an energy drink for someone under the age of 16, you could soon be slapped with a fine of up to $1,500. That province is the first jurisdiction in North America to ban the products for young people. It will take effect later this year. But there's a vigorous debate about the health impact of energy drinks on young people, particularly the amount of caffeine, and whether a ban would actually be effective. Our question, should kids be allowed to buy energy drinks? What questions do you have about caffeine, energy drinks, and coffee? Here are some highlights from the show. So this summer, Quebec passed a law restricting energy drink sales to minors. This followed the death in 2024 of 16-year-old Zachary Miron. A coroner found that high caffeine levels reacted fatally with his ADHD medication. Well, our next guest is a scientist and expert on this and one of the people who pushed for those changes in Quebec. Sarah Madavi is a clinician scientist, adjunct professor at the University of Toronto, and a registered dietitian. She also advised the advocates behind Quebec's bill, and she'll be with us throughout the program to answer any questions you have about caffeine. She is in Toronto. Hi.
13: Hi, Ian.
8: So for people who don't know a lot about this topic, what legally or scientifically sets an energy drink apart from a regular can of pop or a cup of coffee?
13: That's a great question. I think when it comes to caffeine, really we have to be really considering the context of where this bill has been introduced and the advocacy behind it. So caffeine, you know, on its own, looking at it historically has been, you know, there's just so much debate about whether it's good, whether it's bad, whether it does nothing. And but the majority of the research until the recent decades has been where natural sources of caffeine are consumed in typically, you know, hot beverages in adults. So given the context of the bill here, looking at children, you know, in colorful beverages that are often marketed to children, I think this is where we need to really be thinking about this more deeply, not because, you know, we're trying to be overly restrictive, but I think it's important to protect those who are vulnerable within the population.
8: But do we know, is there evidence, and you're a scientist who looks into this and advocated for the Quebec ban, do we know if there's a negative health effect on children from energy drinks?
13: So we know from case reports, certainly, there has been death reports, more than just the one case that you mentioned. There are a number that's actually, there was one in Ontario. You know, there are many parents and advocacy groups that have worked and band together to find each other because it has not been a substance that's been on really anyone's radar. And it's kind of like asking this similar question to say, well, how do we know how bad is alcohol for an infant when a mother is pregnant? It is absolutely unethical to test these things to be able to find what is, you know, what is the right amount, which is why we say they should not be consuming it. You know, in this case, I don't think any parent will sign up their children knowing the case reports with caffeine, you know, obviously having very detrimental effects. You know, even one case is too many. And if that's been demonstrated, I don't think it's ethical for us to test the safe limit. And it's best to say that particularly when we're looking at products that consumption rates are skyrocketing. You know, for example, based on our own, you know, Canadian report, we're seeing that in Canadian survey data that almost 40% of grade 7 to grade 12 students are consuming energy drink. And 18% of those, you know, children are reported to consume it with alcoholic beverages. So I think it's the context. So, you know, we haven't banned coffee for children, although I don't know how many parents would like that. But there is a message here that needs to be sent. And I think, you know, that Quebec is in the right in what they have achieved.
14: And what do you think the message is that needs to be sent?
13: I think the message is to say that, you know, these beverages are directly marketed to children. They are marketed, which is why there are so many lobbyists saying it's safe, and why they're marketed against it, because when we take a look at just the marketing campaigns, right, they are looked at as energy drinks, giving you wings. They are cold, they're sweet, fruit flavored, carbonated, rapidly consumed, very brightly packaged. So the target audience for these products are very different, which is why we have these concerns with the consumption rates that we're seeing and with case reports of fatalities that we're noticing.
14: Very different from coffee, I guess, is
13: absolutely.
14: What you're saying.
13: Yeah. Absolutely.
14: Sarah, earlier this summer, the McDonald's restaurant chain launched a new energy drink in partnership with Red Bull. Interestingly, if you hear the ads, it's not available in Quebec because of the law, yeah. But it is available everywhere else. How do you feel about that new drink?
13: I think it's interesting, right? It's interesting to see how effective you know, these policies and laws can be really demonstrating protection that can be available to your population and within the respective province. So I think it's a great case and example to demonstrate that. And I do know that McDonald's restaurants do actually post that this product is harmful to those who are 14 or less. But how many people are reading those labels, I'm not sure. But I think it's obviously more effective in Quebec because they are not offering it.
14: Let's get a different perspective on energy drinks and the argument for banning them for young people. The Canadian Beverage Association disagrees with the Quebec law. The lobby group represents non-alcoholic beverage manufacturers, and the president, Krista Scaldwell, joins us now. She is in Oro-Medonte, Ontario. Hi.
15: Hi, Ian. Thank you for having me on.
14: Yeah, well, thanks for being on the program. What do you think of the potential for or those who argue for a ban of energy drinks for people under the age of 16?
15: You know, it's been obviously a very big subject that we've been dealing with for a few months now. Caffeinated energy drinks in Canada are intended and marketed for adults. On the labels, you will see all of the necessary information around these are not intended for those 14 and up, for 14 and under. It's clearly labeled with the caffeine limits and consumer precautions. And the industry has had a responsible marketing code for more than a decade to ensure informed consumer choice and compliance with applicable laws. So these are regulated by Health Canada. Health Canada's reviewed the science in 2021 and once again said that these are safe for sale, and we have complied with all of the regulatory standards through the supplemented foods program at Health Canada.
14: So just so I understand then, should people under the age of 16 drink these high caffeine energy drinks?
15: We're looking at really a difference of 2 years. So these are, again, intended for adult use, 14 and over. So when you say 16 and under, obviously, once it goes below 14, there's a problem there. But, you know, the science has been reviewed. And one of the things that we're always ensuring is that our members are compliant with the science and that they're compliant with the label standards as set out by Health Canada. And I would just add that, you know, there are other caffeine products that are out there and available to young people without any precautions or warnings. I was looking the other day at, you know, you've got caffeinated chocolate. Two of those bites equal an energy drink, but there's no precautions put on the label. So I think if we're going to have the discussion around caffeine and limits, we need to have it for all products containing high levels of caffeine.
14: Yeah, but that's a tough argument, right? That if you're going to do this, you better do it to everything with caffeine, and then you're kind of paralyzed because maybe you have to do it one step at a time. What does the science say about the negative health impacts of kids under 14 drinking these energy drinks?
15: You know, the science is really about making sure the cautions are around heart arrhythmia, and that's what the discussion was in Quebec, and making sure I just go back to these are intended for adult users, people who normally, you know, consume caffeine, whether it's through coffee, through caffeinated energy bites that you get in candies or chocolates. So it's no different than that. I mean, we don't see young people consuming hot coffee. You know, those are drinks that people, generally speaking, are older. So it's no different than that. And we want to make sure that the consumers, the labels are there, and they can make educated choices around every ingredient that's in any product.
14: Yeah, although I think one of the things with Frappuccinos and kind of sweet coffee drinks is that they have been appealing to younger people. But let me just finish with this, because I want to make sure I understand where we're at here. Would the Beverage Association support a ban on sales of energy drinks for those 14 and under?
15: We're already supporting that, quite frankly.
14: So you'd actually support a ban in that situation?
15: Well, we have already been very clear. We don't see this. These should not be marketed to kids. We've never sold them in schools. And I think it's been more than 15 years. Any school, we don't target sponsorships at that age level. So it would be something we would obviously want to have a dialogue with all of the stakeholders. And again, look at, if this is about one product, why isn't it the other products? Because if caffeine is the issue, and you're saying no energy drinks, I mean, an average energy drink is a medium-sized cup of coffee. So is that medium cup of coffee safe for that same individual who's at risk of consuming an energy drink? I think there's a broader discussion on the science that needs to happen, but we certainly continue to follow the 14 and under, you know, labeling and not for sale and not marketing towards that particular audience.
14: Right. Okay. It's good to hear your perspective. Krista Scaldwell, president of the Canadian Beverage Association, and she's in Oro Medonte, Ontario. To the phones now, Joseph M.K. Marianigam is in yes. Toronto. Hi, Joseph.
16: Hello. Good evening. I'm calling from Toronto City, East York.
14: Yes.
16: The greatest city in the world.
14: Toronto okay. City. All right.
16: Greetings to you, Ian Hanamangsing, and all the listeners.
14: Yeah, well, greetings to you. What's your view of banning energy drinks for kids under 16?
16: No, I don't think those drinks should be banned, because they're useful for kids who play sports. You know, whenever kids play sports, they sweat a lot.
14: Yeah.
16: So these energy drinks have got caffeine and lots of electrolytes, which will replace what the children are losing.
14: Mm-hmm.
16: So I would say that the companies that make these drinks should make special drinks for children. Because it's good for children who play sports. When adults play sports, they take the energy drinks. So when children play sports, they should also have something to replace their electrolytes. It's like children having diarrhea and adults having diarrhea. We give them rehydration salts. So the children also need some rehydration for electrolytes and, you know.
14: Okay, yeah. Joseph, thank you. Let's bring back Sarah Madavi, a clinician scientist who's studied caffeine in particular. But do you want to weigh in on Joseph's point that, you know, sweating kids playing sports can benefit from an energy drink?
13: Yes. First, I want to really thank Joseph for his comment, because he's a case in point to demonstrate exactly why we are so frustrated with the marketing campaign around energy drinks. So you see that Joseph's understanding of this type of beverage is not that it's pop. It's not that it's coffee. It's not that it's any other drink, but it's actually a health drink, perhaps even medicinal. So you can see the challenge that we face when these beverages are advertised to give you energy, to heal you, to help you perform better. So this was a wonderful, I feel like I don't even need to make any comments. So that is absolutely contrary to what we see in the science, what this does. Certainly, I don't think anybody believes that their children should be drinking coffee while they're exercising. Right.
14: But what about, I mean, Joseph talks about the caffeine for energy, but he also talks about energy drinks helping replace electrolytes.
13: So I think we're sort of like shifting the focus here. The problem with energy drinks is that they have too much caffeine that is not found normally in any juice whatsoever that children would drink. Even we can go as far as talking about Gatorade and those types of beverages that are heavily marketed, prior to energy drinks used to be heavily marketed. You know, some of them are still arguably not great for kids because of the additives that they have in them. You can replace your electrolytes with, you know, normal food. It's really not necessary. But, you know, I don't want to digress our discussion beyond what the focus is here, is that children, really nobody actually needs caffeine. It is okay. Not a need. It's not a nutrient. It is a drug. It is the most commonly used drug in the world. But the marketing and the campaign around it is making it look like that it is better than juice, better than water, better than food that children should be consuming as a part of their nutritious, you know, overall healthy behavior. On top of that, you know, this drug exposure to children has multiple, you know, issues and effects outside of the unfortunate mortalities that we've seen. So okay. Mortality is the worst part of it, but there's a slew of health concerns that we have when children are consuming caffeine.
14: I want to ask you about those health concerns in a moment, but let's go back to the phones. Laura Staley is in Kingston. Hi, Laura.
17: Hi.
14: You told our producer that social media has been a factor in your niece consuming energy drinks. Talk about that.
17: I had two of my nieces. They were in my care this last week, and I let them walk to the nearest corner store, and they know that they're not allowed to consume energy drinks. I've allowed them to drink Prime in the past. They came back with Alani, and it's all colorful, and it's marketed towards these young kids with all of these like teenage influencers endorsing the products. And it wasn't until after it was consumed that I learned it was an energy drink. Mm-hmm. And apparently they tricked their mom earlier in the week into drinking the same beverage. So it's really difficult to keep track of what is an energy drink product, you know, in terms of the safety of the children being 10 and 6 years old. And their behavior changed quite dramatically in a short period of time.
14: Why do you think they wanted it?
17: Because there's all of these reels, you know, these short videos with, for example, what I've watched now is there's like a product called the Witch's Brew. It's kind of like you have to try them all, and they're ranking the drinks and breaking it down. And then every year, apparently, like this Witch's Brew, they come out with a new variety. And yeah, so it's just like a collector's item, it seems like. You know, they talk about the different colors and the different flavors of the cans. Definitely very different than, you know, Red Bull or Monster energy drinks. The colors are quite bright. Even though it's in a can, it looks more like a juice box. Mm-hmm. Like there's no indication that it's a caffeinated beverage. Yeah.
14: Okay.
17: For a 10-year-old.
14: Yeah. Okay, Laura, thank you very much for the call.
17: Thanks.
14: Kyle Parkinson is calling us from Edmonton. Hi, Kyle.
18: Hey, Ian, how's it going?
14: Good. How do you feel about banning energy drinks for kids?
18: I just think it's a horrible idea. I think, in general, having the state parent children overall is not great. Let's leave parenting to parents.
14: I mean, presumably, I'm guessing you don't have a problem with banning sales of cigarettes to kids?
18: To an extent. I mean, I myself was a caffeine drinker at young ages through junior high and high school. I was a student athlete, and it was a very important part in my preparation for sports. I find I even still do it now. Even today, you'll see me drink, you know, 2 cups of coffee in the morning, and have a Red Bull around 2-3 o'clock in the afternoon even.
14: Yep.
18: To keep me going. But yeah, I think that overall, this vilification of companies and what they sell, especially when it comes to caffeine products or most products overall, is not something that we should be doing.

That was a portion of Cross Country Checkup segment about young people, energy drinks, and caffeine. If you missed part of it and would like to listen to the full episode, you can stream it on the CBC Listen app or download our podcast. 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I'm Ian Hanamansi. 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

0: And welcome to Monday. Yes, it is Monday, August 31st. Can you believe it? We are almost past August. I'm not one of those people who believe fall starts after Old Home Week or even after the end of August. Summer continues well into September. But if you look at the forecast for this week, you will notice a change in the forecast. Humidity is gone. A lot of people will be happy about that. But those temperatures, some parts of this week, they're going to struggle to get to 20 degrees. So you certainly can feel it if you've opened those windows at night, maybe to get a little bit of fresh air. It certainly has that bit of a fall feel to you, to it today. Well, I'm Wayne Thibodeau. I'm with you for the next few weeks and happy to be here. Alex McIsaac's at the news desk and Richie Bulger is behind the controls. How was your weekend, Alex?
1: Oh, pretty good. Went to Art in the Open on Saturday.
0: Nice.
1: That was a nice experience back in the park for, I think it was first time in a few years.
0: I think there's been a couple of years I knew without the event, and such a wonderful event.
1: It was so cool. And it really reminded me of the Arts in the Open of yesteryear, if you will, from back in the day. It was lovely.
0: No question. I was at a province, so I didn't get to it this year, but it's always a highlight of my summer, so I am sad that I missed it. What's coming up in the news this morning?
1: Well, Wayne, the CEO of the Charlottetown Chamber of Commerce says some businesses have already started to wean off reliance from the U.S. supply chain. This comes after the U.S. levied 50% tariffs on billions in Canadian exports a little over a week ago now. And a local animal advocacy group is proposing legislation on backyard animal breeders on PEI. This comes after the European Parliament approved EU's first standards covering breeding, housing, and tracing cats and dogs. And a mural in Surrey is being restored this summer by the artist and her grandchildren. The artwork depicts a historic scene in the town's waterfront from centuries ago. I'll have those stories and more after 6 o'clock.
0: Thanks for that, Alex. Well, we talked about the weather this past Friday. Some Summerside residents witnessed some wild weather, with some asking, did a tornado blow through their town?
2: My daughter turned and looked, and all of a sudden we saw this white swirling wall just coming at the car.
0: That's Summerside resident Alicia Barrett talking about the wild weather she and her daughter got caught up in Friday. It was also captured on her Ring camera. We'll hear more from her. And of course, that comes on the heels of that big weather event here in Charlottetown just a day earlier. So lots of weather to talk about certainly this morning as well. And we'll also, as Alex mentioned, talk a bit more about that that mural in Surrey. If you have been to Surrey lately, you may have seen the artist and her grandchildren restoring a mural she originally created back in 2008.
3: They were interested in getting some murals done. They wanted a large one. And I said, okay, I know what I want to do. And it was this scene that we have.
0: We'll hear more from Lorraine Hennessy about the process and what the impact that project will have. That's coming up this morning as well. And in our first hour, the owner of Rumors Cabaret in Halifax sent out a passionate plea to bar goers recently. He says the bar closure, the closure of the gay bar in Moncton should be a wake-up call to the queer community before more of those spaces disappear. We'll have part of that conversation coming up at about 6:20 this morning. But as I mentioned, in that island weather forecast, well, it's going to feel a little cooler over the next couple of days here on Prince Edward Island. Mainly cloudy with a chance of showers in the east. We will see a bit more sun in the west. Those fog patches, if you're experiencing those now, will dissipate this morning. Excuse me. Skies will become a mix of sun and cloud this afternoon with just a chance of showers. Highs near 21, and those northwest winds will be 20, gusting to 40. Partly cloudy with a chance of showers tonight. Those fog patches redeveloping overnight tonight. Lows of 11, and that's the key here. These northwesterly winds continuing 20, gusting to 40. A mix of sun and clouds tomorrow, Tuesday, with chance of showers in that forecast. Once again, highs near 20 degrees. We'll break down your full forecast. CBC meteorologist Tina Simpkin will be here. John's off today, but Paul McGowan will be in with the latest from sports. That's all coming up in your Monday edition of Isle of Morning.
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7: This is World Report. Good morning. I'm Marcia Young. Three federal by-elections are being held today across the country, one in Ontario, one in BC, and one in Quebec. All three provinces have been at the forefront of Ottawa's ongoing trade war with the U.S. And as the CBC's Sarah Levitt reports, the candidates are being asked to prove their economic prowess as voters head to the polls.
8: In a diner just outside the industrial park in Saguenay, Quebec, politics isn't always top of mind, work is. But in the Quebec region, 5 hours north of Montreal, the major industries are aluminum, forestry, and dairy, all in the crosshairs in Canada's ongoing trade war with the United States. This as some voters head to the polls today across Canada in Chicoutimi, Le Fjord, North Vancouver, Capilano, and the Toronto riding of Beaches, East York. The last two, Liberal strongholds, but in Chicoutimi, there's a tight three-way race between the Conservatives, the Bloc Québécois, and the Liberals.
9: Chicoutimi-Le Fjord became vacant because Mark Carney himself nominated Richard Martel to the Senate, which is might be a weird thing considering he's a Conservative.
8: Christina Michaud is a former Bloc Québécois MP. She notes Carney took a gamble opening up this riding for a vote, but it might work out well for the Liberals.
9: The trade war with the United States, there are a couple of regions that are more impacted than others.
8: Like in Saguenay, where Sandra Rossignol is the president of the local Chamber of Commerce.
10: Déjà, on voit,
8: she says there have already been workers who have left the region because jobs are hard to come by. Whether in Chicoutimi, Vancouver, or Toronto, economic issues appear to be the deciding factor for voters. Sarah Levitt, CBC News, Saguenay, Quebec.
7: Moscow is struggling to make gains in Ukraine. Intelligence officials now worry Russia might target NATO to force a crisis and further test the solidarity of the military alliance. As Murray Brewster reports, Eastern Europe is already on high alert after recent airspace violations.
11: The strategy that we have followed in this war so far has failed.
12: Witold Rutkiewicz is a Polish defense and security expert who follows Russian political and military journals closely, and he's detected an important shift. He believes there's a clear recognition by Moscow that they're not winning the war in Ukraine, and their strategy has to change.
11: They cannot afford this situation to continue. They have to make a breakthrough. How? Their answer is, you have to break the will of the West so that the West will stop supplying Ukraine with arms.
12: Over the summer, there's been an increased number of Russian drone incursions in Eastern Europe, and even a ballistic missile strike in Poland. U.S. intelligence has warned Poland that Russia is preparing some kind of provocation or a so-called false flag operation to rattle NATO and create a political crisis. Canada's former ambassador to NATO, Kerry Buck, says Moscow has always wanted to break the alliance and make it look ineffective.
13: It's in their interest to do it now, and I don't think NATO's quite ready to respond in a way, particularly because of the U.S. Uncertainty about U.S. response.
12: The U.S. has signaled for months it's pulling back conventional forces from NATO and that Europe should be in charge of its security. Last week, the head of the CIA visited Moscow, reportedly to warn Russia against attacking a NATO country. President Donald Trump says he's been assured by Vladimir Putin that an attack is not going to happen. Murray Brewster, CBC News, Ottawa.
7: That is the sound of a volley of Iranian ballistic missiles. It marks a return to open conflict in the Middle East. Iran launched the strikes at U.S. bases in Jordan early Monday. It was a direct response to U.S. strikes near the Strait of Hormuz yesterday. That exchange broke a month-long lull in fighting. Iranian President Masoud Pezeshkian spoke at the Tehran airport before departing to Kyrgyzstan.
14: We do not seek war. That has been our message to the world until now. However, in the face of aggression, we will not stand by. We are capable of delivering a decisive response.
7: Washington says its initial strikes hit mine-laying forces and shipping lanes. The renewed fighting has already pushed global oil prices past $90 a barrel. At least one person is dead after flash floods tore through parts of the Grand Canyon over the weekend. More than 60 hikers had to be airlifted to safety. At least 14 people are still missing. Asha Faridi is with the American Red Cross.
15: It was a very intense experience for some people escaping the floodwaters. And one of the couples that I talked to as they were being evacuated, they could see that the bridges that they had crossed just like 15 minutes earlier had been washed away by the floodwaters.
7: Officials say the flash flood was triggered by a series of storms on Saturday near Tibet's border with Nepal. Rescue dogs search a mud-caked pile of rock and debris, but the hope of finding survivors is fading. It has been 6 days since flash flooding in the border region. Entire villages are destroyed. More than 900 people are dead, and more than 4,500 others are missing in Nepal and Tibet. 31 Canadians are among them, according to the last update from Foreign Affairs Canada. Local officials say rescue operations have been suspended several times due to severe weather and the area's rough terrain. A new report out this morning shows that coral is declining globally, and the drop has been speeding up. The report suggests the main culprit is ocean heat. Science reporter Anand Ram explains what it means for these life-giving sea creatures.
16: Coral cover usually around the world used to be above 30 or 40%. Back in the 80s.
17: But the most recent estimate in Manuel Gonzalez Rivero's report is around 25%. Rivero is with the Australian Institute of Marine Science and compiled millions of observations over the last few years to arrive at that number.
16: The main takeaway is not only that we're seeing loss in coral cover, but that the window of recovery is getting shorter and shorter.
17: Corals support a quarter of all marine life that we know, but the last few decades have seen extreme ocean heat lead to mass bleaching, where stress turns them stark white. The last three bleaching events have all been around El Niños, which heat up the Pacific.
18: It just adds to this urgency.
17: Emily Darling is a coral scientist with the Wildlife Conservation Society in Toronto.
18: Corals have had 9 months, just over a year, to try to recover, and now they're facing down the strongest super El Nino on record.
17: More troubling, evidence that El Ninos may be stronger now.
19: In warm conditions, corals are building their skeleton with a different chemistry.
17: Julia Cole is a paleoclimatologist with the University of Michigan. Like rings on a tree, she used coral skeletons to look at El Ninos going back hundreds of years.
19: What we found is that the variations from year to year were much stronger in the last 40 years than they were prior to 1850.
17: And while that doesn't mean they'll all be record-setting, this year's El Nino is on track to do just that, meaning these life-giving, economy-sustaining corals are in for another hit. Anand Ram, CBC News, Toronto.
7: Closing arguments begin today in the murder trial of Tupac Shakur. Former gang leader Dwayne Davis is accused of orchestrating the drive-by shooting of the rapper in 1996. As reporter Steve Futterman explains, the trial has come down to whether or not Davis's own words prove his guilt.
20: Both sides will make their final summations to the jury. Prosecutors claim Dwayne Davis planned the killing of Tupac Shakur a few hours after Shakur assaulted his nephew in the lobby of the MGM Grand Hotel. Deputy District Attorney Binu Palal says it was a gang revenge murder.
21: When the opportunity presented itself

0: for what he's been saying over the last 30 years. And if you don't have that, the defense is going to say you have reasonable doubt.
1: By the end of the day, the jury should have the case. If found guilty, Davis faces up to life in prison. Steve Futterman, CBC News, Las Vegas.
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0: This is Island Morning for Monday, August 31st. Yes, we've made it to the last day of August. Good morning. I'm Wayne Toto. Alex McIsaac at the news desk, and Richie Bulger is behind the controls. Well, a gay bar owner in Halifax is reacting to the closure of another gay club nearby here in Moncton.
1: Closing just so shortly after Pride is scary. It should be a wake-up call for all of our community.
0: Gerald McCowan says it's time for the community to support the 2SLGBTQ+ community, and we'll hear more from him. That's coming up in this half hour of Island Morning.

0: Of course, CBC meteorologist Tina Simkin will stop by with the latest on the weather forecast. Of course, we had some wild weather last week here on Prince Edward Island, first in Charlottetown, then on Friday in Summerside. And we'll have more from that event in Summerside coming up this morning as well. John's off this week, but Paul McGowan's in sports. Alex McIsaac is also here with a look at what's coming up on the news at 6:30.
1: Good morning, Wayne. A local animal advocacy group is proposing legislation on backyard animal breeders on PEI. This comes after the European Parliament approved the EU's first standards covering breeding, housing, and training cats and dogs. And the head of the Charlottetown Chamber of Commerce says some businesses have already started to wean off reliance from the U.S. supply chain. This comes after the U.S. levied 50% tariffs on some $28 billion worth of Canadian exports. And the first Prince Edward Island-born mixed martial arts fighter to compete in the Ultimate Fighting Championship won his fight debut in the league over the weekend. Welterweight Cam Nelson earned a unanimous decision victory over Den Meng in Shanghai, China on Saturday. I'll have those stories and more at 6:30.
0: I had a chance to meet Cam when he was at the PEI legislature, actually, during some legislative changes. And amazing individual.
1: Well-spoken.
0: Very well-spoken and a good representative for that sport. So I look forward to seeing that at 6:30. Thanks.
1: Absolutely.
0: Alex, we'll be back with a full local newscast coming up in about 18 minutes' time. As I mentioned, mainly cloudy today with a chance of showers in the east, more sun in the west, and we will have your full forecast coming up. But first, a historic mural at the Surrey Harbour is being restored this summer by the original artist and her grandchildren. The mural of the harbour from back in the early 1900s was covered in moss and parts were blown away during post-tropical storm Fiona. We'll hear from the people doing the work this summer. But first, the CBC's Nancy Russell caught up with Mayor Joanne Dunphy.
2: What do you remember of this mural and its original location?
3: It was on the old Shoppers Drug Mart building on Main Street in Surrey. And as the building was being torn down, we wanted a place to put it. And we were happy to be able to put it down here at the wharf.
2: What appeals to you about this mural in particular? There are other murals around town, but what do you like about this one?
3: Well, it certainly shows the identity of our wharf and our fishing village, the old vessels that used to be down at the harbour. So it's a major identity and history part of Surrey.
2: When Lorraine came to the town and said, I'd like to fix this up, what was the reaction?
3: We were very happy to be able to support Lorraine and commission her to redo the mural, because it was her original mural that she did, and she's a beautiful artist, and we're happy to be able to commission her to redo it.
2: This wasn't the original location, but what do you think of having it here at the wharf?
3: Well, because it is the original wharf, the original boats, the original

0: original vessels. It's the real history of where we were and where we've come to.
1: So this is kind of where it should, maybe was meant to be?
0: It was meant to be down here, that's for sure, yes.
1: What have you heard from people around town as they've seen the videos that Lorraine has posted and they've seen the progress?
0: It's amazing because people have come down. I know different people have come down to look and watch and see her doing her thing. And everybody that travels around the wharf certainly sees her every day when she's here painting and looking back at it to see what needs to be done.
1: What do you think when you see also the next generation, her grandchildren here?
0: That's amazing. It is amazing to see the children be involved in it because they are who's going to be here for the next generation. So it is great.
2: That was Surrey Mayor Joanne Dunphy. We'll hear from the artist Lorraine Hennessy and her grandchildren. That's later in the show. That's coming up in our 7 o'clock hour here on Island Morning.
3: Hi, this is Island Morning. Who's on the phone this morning?
4: It's Doug Sobey of the Bedeck Area Historical Museum. And we've reached the 9th of our 9 historical talks this summer and the last one. On Monday, August 31st at 7 p.m. at the museum in central Bedeck, Heather Harris, our museum operations manager, will deliver the last of our summer talks on the life and times of island architect William Critchlow Harris. Over his career, William Harris designed many churches, homes, and public buildings on Prince Edward Island and elsewhere in the Maritimes. Heather will explore William's rich architectural legacy while also examining some less well-known stories about this renowned architect. There is no admission charge, but donations are welcome. That's Monday, August 31st at 7 p.m. at the Bedeck Area Historical Museum in central Bedeck for a talk on the life and times of island architect William Critchlow Harris. Thanks very much, Mitch.
3: And thanks very much for calling, Doug. Talk soon.
4: Okay, bye.
3: Bye now.
2: Lots of events on the go, and we also want to remind you of Cinema Under the Stars that's coming up this weekend. Actually, it starts Thursday with Devil Wears Prada 2. Friday is Superman, and Saturday is The Hoppers. Now, all those screenings begin at 8:30, of course, weather permitting. Always a lovely event. To grab your lawn chair, head out to Victoria Park, and watch some great movies. Cinema Under the Stars, bringing 3 nights of free concerts, outdoor concerts, to the Victoria Park Pavilion, September 3rd to the 5th. And of course, you can always get more details on the City of Charlottetown's Facebook page. Well, it's certainly when you open the door this morning, or maybe you had the window open last night, you have that little bit of a feel of fall. But as I said when we opened the show, fall does not start till the end of September, and I refuse to let summer go. Let's check in with CBC meteorologist Tina Simkin to see if indeed we can still hold on to a little bit of summer for a few more weeks. Tina?
5: I think we sure can. You know, our temperatures as far as daytime highs should be around 20 degrees, and the overnight low should be around 12. So we'll do a little bit better than average, especially through the overnight lows. Maybe we'll be on target with the daytime highs, but it's definitely going to still feel a lot like summer. You notice the difference in the air mass, though, from last week to this week, where last week our dew point temperatures were hovering in the upper teens to lower 20s. So there was a lot of moisture to work with, and it felt very, very humid. It's now in what we consider the comfortable zone, with our dew point temperatures now back down into the lower teens, around 11 to 12 degrees across the island. So it's definitely less humid. We've got a different air mass in place. So when it does cool down through the overnight lows, you do kind of feel it. Although there are some really pleasant temperatures out there right now, 14 degrees in Charlottetown. We have 11 in Summerside, 17 in Stanhope. We've got 16 in St. Peter's. Montague coming in at 13 degrees, and Tignish sitting at 16 degrees. So all in all, it's a pretty pleasant morning. There are clouds out there, and there is a slight chance for a scattered shower, say for Kings County early this morning, but our sky should continue to clear from west to east across the island, leaving us with more of a mix of sun and clouds later on this afternoon, and temperatures near 20 degrees. The winds will be out of the northwest, and they will be breezy at times, 20 gusting up to 40 kilometers per hour. So those northwesterly winds continue to pull down that slightly slightly cooler, slightly drier air. Tonight, there is actually a chance for showers. As some warm air tries to fight and push back in, they will develop some clouds that could produce a few scattered showers, and our temperatures holding at around 11 degrees. And the same is true for tomorrow. We will have clouds in our skies, and they will produce a few sprinkles, maybe a few showers, and that's going to be about it. Not expecting any accumulating rain, and temperatures holding at around 20 degrees. Saying the fact that we have showers in the forecast for this tomorrow morning and tomorrow afternoon, just a chance of that, we're still going to see some sunshine. I'm still calling it more of a mix of sun and clouds, but at times there'll be more clouds in that mix than sunshine, but we still should see some sunshine on our Tuesday. And again, our highs into the lower 20s. By the way, talking about fall, and again, it doesn't start, like you said, until the end of September, but there is frost in the northwest New Brunswick forecast overnight tonight, or at least a chance of frost.
2: It's coming. Well, I know we had that wild weather in Charlottetown on Wednesday. Yes. Now, Friday, there was some Ring camera video that was captured. We're going to have a little bit more on the show later this morning that showed what appears to be some pretty wild weather. Now, I know we have to wait for Environment Canada, but the Northern Tornadoes Project has confirmed the downburst in Summerside on Friday, and it caused some significant damage, damage to houses, trees. So we had some wild weather in PEI last week.
5: Yes, very. And, you know, a lot to do with that really humid air mass that we had in place. Whenever you have moisture levels like that, the atmosphere has a lot to work with. So it can produce those very vigorous storms. And downbursts are basically the downdraft from the rain that's falling and the cooler air that's just pushing its way to the surface and spreading out. So a lot of people want to have, you know, the sexy sound of it happened a tornado. But we always have to remember that thunderstorms themselves without a tornado can do just as much damage as those that do contain tornadoes. So whenever there's a severe thunderstorm warning in the area, we have to act like it could do possibly some damage. Not only just put down torrential rainfall, but that it could produce some damage as well. It's just a sign of things that we have to get prepared for and start thinking about. And we haven't had to put that in our toolbox before, you know, thinking about severe thunderstorms that could do straight line wind damage or even tornadoes like we saw on Wednesday. But we have to start thinking about these things.
2: No question. Thanks for this, Tina.
5: You're welcome.
2: That's CBC meteorologist Tina Simkin. We'll have more on that Summerside weather coming up at 6:50 this morning. 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Well, a Halifax bar owner says the closure of a Moncton gay bar should be a wake-up call for the 2SLGBTQ+ community. Eris Nightclub closed just 2 years after just 2 years in business. Now, Gerard McCowan owns Rumors Cabaret on Lower Water Street in Halifax, and he spoke with Information Morning's Aaron McGuinness.
6: It's just that people stop going out into the community and people just don't have the funds like they used to. And we need more people to come out and support our community bars, because when we opened up Rumors here in Halifax 2.5 years ago, there was no spaces in Halifax, no LGBTQ community spaces in Halifax to go to until we opened up. Now we have three. So when Aries closed in Moncton, it scares me and it scares everybody because, well, here we go again.
7: Do you know the owners there, or you just happen to see it?
6: No. I've met the owners personally quite a few times. Great people. They even brought in an extra person to help out, and it still didn't work. And closing just so shortly after Pride is scary. It should be a wake-up call for all of our community. Say, oh my God, here we go again. We're losing who we are in our community again.
7: You know, the pressures you talk about that the Moncton nightclub was facing, are you facing those yourself?
6: Absolutely. We are essentially downtown Halifax. We have a cabaret license. We can hold 200 people in house. We can pay the bills if everybody shows up. But it's just a lack of community support. People say they don't have money. They can't go out anymore. It's the economy. It's this and that.
7: I also wonder if part of it might be generational, because we've heard from some of the campus bars that young people just aren't drinking the way they used to. And do you think that maybe plays into it as well?
6: Absolutely. We see that too ourselves. We have more mock cocktails, more non-alcoholic drinks now on our menu than you can shake a stick at, because we understand what the community wants. We have free pool tables, free darts, anything you can think of. So you can come in, you can have a glass of water, and you can play pool. And it's free.
7: Right. I suppose free pool and water doesn't quite pay the bills, though, does it?
6: No, it does not. But we do it just because we figured the ratio for people that can't afford it to the people that can, to the people that want more cocktails, the ratio is there for it all.
7: Gerald, how desperate are things for you? How tight are the margins there?
6: They are so tight. We barely make. I put $300,000 of my own money into this place, and I haven't received $1 back, which I'm fine with. I'm okay with that as long as we pay the bills, as long as people come out, as long as people aren't complacent about it. Say, oh, well, you know, maybe next week. Well, guess what? Maybe next week it won't be there. Our rent is $12,000 a month. Our expenses are over $20,000 a month. I don't take a paycheck myself from rumors. My partner, my husband, Jose, he gets paid minimum wage. He works there over 60 hours a week, and he gets paid minimum wage.
7: Wow.
6: I am a gay man. I am 57 years old. I was drafted military. I went through a lot of my life before you were allowed to be gay and this and this and this. And now I own a club and I want to keep it open. And I will do everything I can. I'll go bankrupt if I have to keep these doors open.
7: What do we lose when we lose these designated queer spaces?
6: We lose our identity. We lose who we are. We lose a place for people to come in and communicate with each other, talk. You can go anywhere. Why do you need your own space? Well, we need our own space because we need to be safe. It's just simple. It comes down to being safe. People, especially the trans community, they will not go into any place that they don't feel safe. Rumors has invited them in, and for 1 year full, we have not had one incident, and we have rules right there on the door when you come in. These are rules. If you don't follow them, you have to leave immediately and you will be ejected. That's that. You don't mess around. We see the hatred out there now. Just posting that thing we put about Aries going out of business, we had so much hatred on there. It was just unbelievable. Some woman from Kingston, Ontario, was just going on and on and on and on. We had to block it. It was just like, wow, where do you come from? The hatred. We have people drive by and yell at us and call us all kinds of names and things like that. So there is a need for these community spaces. It's just our community has to realize it again before it's all gone again.
7: Yeah, I mean, the community's facing challenges, you know, in our own country, but also especially south of the border right now. Absolutely. And there were safety concerns around Halifax Pride this year. Somebody was arrested for making threats. Do you think safety plays into people's decision to go out and be out in public?
6: I don't think it's gotten there yet. On our weekends, we hire full-time sheriffs to work at our doors for us because these gentlemen are recognized. They wear our uniforms, but they know what they're doing. They don't put hands on anybody, and they're very, very careful, and they can see things coming. So we spend the extra money with our security on the weekends. We've also become a safe space through the Gay Chamber of Commerce and the Rainbow Coalition. So we took the courses, we did everything we had to do, and now we're recognized as a safe space. There's only 400 safe spaces recognized in Canada.
7: I've heard and I've talked to folks before about the financial pressures for queer business owners specifically. What's available to you as a business that serves the 2S LGBTQ community?
6: Well, that's a very good question. We have looked into it. I've talked to the two other bar owners in the city, and there is nothing for us. There is no support. Zero. You cannot get anything from the government. They just will not support us. Next year's Canada Pride here in Halifax. It's Canada Pride in Halifax. Wow. Our pride this year for rumors was unbelievably amazing. The line was so far down the block, you almost couldn't see it. But we can't have that just a few days of the year. We can't have it on Halloween. We can't just have it on New Year's Eve, things like that, or Pride. We've got to have it more than a few times a year for us to get the bills paid and keep the doors open.
2: 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He owns Rumors in Halifax, and he was speaking to CBC Nova Scotia's Aaron McGinnis. And we'd love to hear from you about this or anything you hear on our show. Of course, Charlottetown now has its own LGBT plus community, its own bar here in Charlottetown. Have you been to the event? 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That's 782-324-2961. A couple of traffic notes before our news at 6:30. They're going to be carrying out some catch basin repairs on Mount Edward Road and Belvedere Avenue. That's after all that rain we had last Wednesday. That work will happen today from 7 a.m. till about 3 p.m. There'll be reduced stop-and-go traffic, and traffic control personnel will be on site. That's starting at about 7 o'clock this morning, so in about 30 minutes' time, Mount Edward Road and Belvedere Avenue. And, of course, that follows all of that heavy rain that we had last week here in Charlottetown. 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
8: This is CBC News. It's 14 degrees in Charlottetown and 13 degrees in Summerside. Good morning. I'm Alex McIsaac. The CEO of the Greater Charlottetown Area Chamber of Commerce says some businesses have already started to wean off reliance from the U.S. supply chain. This comes after the United States levied 50% tariffs on some $28 billion worth of Canadian exports. It's left local businesses uncertain about who exactly is vulnerable and if they have the resources to manage the next wave of this trade war. Chamber CEO Bianca McGregor.
9: This has been 18 months in the making. Yeah. So a lot of businesses have been reducing their reliance, like actively looking for other markets outside of the U.S. If they export. Some stopped exporting altogether. And, you know, the buy local, buy Canadian movement has really had a lot of businesses relook at their supply chains.
8: McGregor says the chamber, its members, and government are sending out surveys to try and identify which sectors and businesses will be most vulnerable. A local animal advocacy group is proposing legislation on backyard animal breeders on PEI. This comes after the European Parliament approved the EU's first standards covering breeding, housing, and tracing cats and dogs. Carla Shaley is the president of PEI Cares. She says there was an incident on the island where a large number of dogs were seized earlier this year. The organization has been gathering signatures on a petition for months, calling on the province to regulate companion animal breeding.
10: I'm sure everybody's heard of the seizure of the 43 dogs that happened earlier this year. And unfortunately, that obviously is an unfortunate circumstances and situation and awful. But as a result of that being in the media, we decided that would be a opportune time to kind of bring our plight to the forefront.
8: Shaley says legislation should include mandatory licensing and enforceable standards of care for breeding operations. She says she hopes it's brought forward in the spring sitting of the legislature. To elsewhere in the region now, the cost of selling Nova Scotia mead to a New Brunswick Renaissance Fair is being raised as an example of interprovincial trade barriers. The situation even attracted the ire of Nova Scotia Premier Tim Houston. The CBC's Richard Woodbury explains.
11: For the owners of Nova Scotia's Fireside Meadery, a planned $11,000 sale to the Shediac Renaissance Fair was a big deal. The growing company needs every penny it can to finance a planned expansion. But the sale had to go through New Brunswick's Crown Liquor retailer and regulator. With markup, the order was now going to cost the Renaissance Fair about $25,000. To make the math work, the order went ahead, but it only amounted to a third of the original value. Connor Jeffries co-owns Fireside Meadery.
12: Yeah, definitely doesn't seem reasonable, especially because we actually had to go up a day in advance to drop it off to the ANBL.
11: Nova Scotia Premier Tim Houston spoke about the matter unprompted during a recent interview.
13: This shouldn't be happening. That's on the premiers when they hear about this foolishness that happens in the bureaucracy below us to have the courage to stamp it out.
11: If the situation had been reversed, a Nova Scotia Renaissance Fair selling New Brunswick mead, the markup would have been only 5% of the producer's cost. Jeffries and the executive producer of the Shediac Renaissance Fair would like to see interprovincial trade barriers removed. Richard Woodbury, CBC News, Halifax.
8: And PEI's Cam Nelson won his first bout in the Ultimate Fighting Championship over the weekend. The mixed martial arts welterweight beat out Ding Meng in Shanghai, China on Saturday, winning a three-round unanimous decision. Nelson took the fight on just 3 weeks' notice, stating in his post-fight interview with the UFC that he tries to stay ready year-round. Nelson trains out of Henzo Gracie PEI in Charlottetown and also with Niagara Top Team in Ontario. And finally, a mural at the Surrey Harbour is being restored this summer by the original artist and her grandchildren. The artwork depicts a historic scene on the town's waterfront from centuries ago, originally painted in 2008 and then moved to the harbour when the building was torn down. Over the years, it had been covered in moss and was blasted by post-tropical storm Fiona. Artist Lorraine Hennessy says the panels that were torn off during the storm will stay as they are.
14: I don't know how far they went, but they floated out into the waves, and they were back out to as far as the breakwater. These panels that have kind of been through the weather and made their way back. So we felt, no, we're going to leave it there because that's part of it. We'll just paint around it, camouflage it as much as we can, but the wrinkles are going to be left on the mural. Yeah.
8: Hennessy has had help from her two grandchildren, Cedar and Robin. Weather permitting, Hennessy says their work should be finished by early September. And that is the latest from CBC News. You can follow updates throughout the day at our website, cbc.ca/PEI.
2: Thanks for that, Alex. And coming up in this half hour of Ireland Morning, a Screen Time tribute to the lives and careers of some larger-than-life entertainment icons. Of course, last week you lost Dolly Parton and Tim Curry. Film critic Rachel Ho will be here. And of course, Paul will stop by with the latest from the world of sports and the Blue Jays earning a sweep over the Mariners on the weekend. We'll have those details coming up in sports. But first, in your island weather forecast, we'll see CBC meteorologist Tina Simkin telling us we'll see mainly cloudy skies with a chance of showers in the east. There'll be more sun in the west. And those fog patches, if you're experiencing those now, will dissipate this morning. Skies will become a mix of sun and cloud this afternoon right across the province, highs near 21. But you're certainly going to feel a change in those temperatures today. Just a little cooler. 21 degrees is the daytime high. And that's northwest wind. It's going to make it feel a little cleaner out there today. Partly cloudy with a chance of showers tonight. Those fog patches will redevelop overnight tonight. Lows of 11 with northwest winds 20 gusting to 40. A mix of sun and cloud on Tuesday. Still that chance of showers in the forecast. Highs near 20 and those winds becoming northerly about 20 kilometers an hour. Our next best chance for rain. In fact, we could see some heavy rain later in the week, Friday into Friday night. Currently across the province, we have 14 degrees with partly cloudy skies here in Charlottetown. That's one of the cool spots. Summerside also cool at 13 degrees. It is 16 in Surrey, 13 in Harrington, 17 degrees in North Cape. That's the warm spot shared with Stanhope, also 17 degrees, and it's 16 degrees in St. Peter's. 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Last week, we lost two legends of the entertainment industry. Dolly Parton, the country music megastar. Tributes have been pouring in all week. And Tim Curry, best known for his leading role in the Rocky Horror Picture Show. They each leave behind a distinct and lasting legacy. Mitch caught up with film critic and editor at Exclaim magazine, Rachel Ho, for more.
3: Good morning, Rachel.
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3: What do you say we start with Dolly Parton? What kind of a legacy does she leave behind in film?
15: Obviously, the memory of Dolly is a lot more rooted in music than in her acting. But I think we can all agree Dolly Parton was a very visual artist. And I think that that translated onto cinema quite beautifully. People don't give Dolly Parton enough credit as an actress. But I think that's probably just because, you know, her music career was that big, that it legendary, that maybe we can excuse the fact that people ignored her acting a little bit. But thankfully, we do have some examples where the two worlds, those two talents, they do cross over. Like in this performance of a very classic song in The Best Little Whorehouse in Texas.

0: Houston, obviously, she gave this song a very different life when she performed it in The Bodyguard. But this was the very first movie that the song ever appeared in. You know, Dolly is playing Miss Mona in the film. She is the madam of a local brothel in Lanville County, Texas. And she's in a relationship with the sheriff, who's played by Burt Reynolds. Now, in this particular scene, Dolly is singing to Burt. Mona believes it's time. It's clear. The two of them, they need to go their separate ways. And I love the breathlessness that Dolly uses singing the song here, because the lyrics, they are heartbreaking enough. But when you hear her voice crack, when you hear those little breaks, you really get a genuine sense of how reluctant Mona is to turn down the sheriff's proposal, to walk away from him and say goodbye. Mm-hmm. Like I said, I don't think Dolly gets enough credit as an actress, but just like in her music, she could articulate emotion in such a special way that I think just really cut through all of the noise.
1: So as you say, certainly the film catalog a lot thinner, but if you looked at all the credits from film, do you have a standout, Rachel?
0: 9 to 5. 9 to 5 for me is the one with Dolly. It was her very first movie that she ever did. What a natural she was, though, that she came out on screen. And it's interesting reading reviews of it, like that came out at the time back in 1980, because people were very surprised by that. You know, she played Doralee in the film, a secretary whose boss just was constantly sexually harassing her. And she got the best line in the movie because of this, when she confronts him for spreading rumors about her in the office.
2: And up to now, I've been forgiven and forgetting because of the way I was brought up. But I'll tell you one thing. If you ever say another word about me or make another indecent proposal, I'm going to get that gun of mine. And I'm going to change you from a rooster to a hen with one shot.
0: So like I said, this
1: poor
0: movie
1: Dabney
0: came out
1: Coleman.
0: You know, but deserved, right?
1: Yeah.
0: Incredibly deserved. This was a very broad comedy. You could hear it there, right? It was very broad comedy, but it spoke very loudly and very intelligently about the state of women in the workforce at that time and the way that we were viewed. And for me, this is a movie that reflects how I believe Dolly moved in the industry. It talks about serious issues, but it does it with humor, a big hair, a bright smile. And I think Dolly did that for a lot of things. She got people to pay attention to her when she wanted to speak about things that truly mattered. We were very lucky to have her in this world. I think we were also very lucky to have lived in the same time as her as well.
1: Absolutely. And we also lost Tim Curry, a very distinctive actor with a very devoted following. So let's talk about your favorite Tim Curry films.
0: Tim Curry probably gained enough goodwill just as Dr. Frankenfurter in the Rocky Picture Horror Show to last him a lifetime. I mean, even if he had just only done that, I think we would have remembered him forever because he was truly that good in that movie. For me, though, my lasting impression of Tim Curry is in his role as the concierge in Home Alone 2.
3: And how are we this morning?
4: Fine. Is my transportation here?
3: Out in front, sir. A limousine and a pizza. Compliments of the Plaza Hotel. I do hope your father understands that last night I was simply checking the room to make sure everything was in order.
0: I love the way he says pizza. The
1: yes.
0: Pizza. It cracks me up every single time I see it or hear it. Tim Curry was such an extraordinary character actor. He really was. And movies like Home Alone 2, you need actors like Tim Curry because you have to fill the world up with colorful personalities. And I think he did that in just about every single film that he was in. He was cartoonish in the best possible way. He was camp to the extreme when he needed to be. But he was also insanely terrifying in roles that called for it. He was genuinely an incredible actor. And similar to Dolly, look, like we were very lucky to witness all of that in real time.
1: And the other thing about Tim Curry is also holds a special place in pop culture and draws people to him and his performances for a very specific reason or two.
0: It's true. And yeah, I mean, being seen is something that I think is a bit more modern day. We hear that a lot now. But Tim Curry did that for a lot of people for a very, very long time. I think he was this outlet for people who maybe didn't fit into those traditional boxes. He gave people a unique voice. He gave people eccentricity in times or places maybe where there wasn't a lot of eccentricity. Both of them, though, Dolly Parton, Tim Curry, they both made this world a brighter place. They both made the world a lot more colorful. I know they brought so much joy to so many people during their lifetime. And I also know that that is going to continue well beyond their passing. Future generations, they're going to discover them. They're going to discover their work and they're going to fall in love with them just as we did. So if you haven't already done it already this week, throw on your favorite Dolly record, watch your favorite Dolly movie, put on your favorite Tim Curry movie. What better time is there to celebrate the incredible amount of work that they left behind for us than right now?
1: Appreciate this, Rachel. Thanks so much.
5: And that was our Screen Time columnist, Rachel Ho. She's a film critic and editor at Exclaim Magazine.

0: 6:44, almost 6:45. That means it's time for sports. John taking a little bit of time off. Paul McGowan here this morning. Good morning, Paul.
1: Good morning, Wayne.
0: Well, let's start with baseball. The Jays earning a sweep this weekend.
1: What a turnaround from Friday. From 3.5 games out in those wild card standings, the Blue Jays enter today just 1.5 games out. And if you looked at the pitching matchup for yesterday, it felt unlikely that they would finish off that sweep. The very good Logan Gilbert throwing for Seattle, the often injured and kind of erratic Max Scherzer on the mound for Toronto. But Scherzer delivered a vintage performance yesterday, going 7 innings and striking out 10. Manager John Schneider admitted that he didn't really see it coming.
2: It was like kind of hopping in a time machine a little bit, to be honest with you. You know, you don't really see that from a 42-year-old. I started thinking that way kind of in the fourth, you know, and then you're like, okay, maybe this is just one of those days where he really has it, and he really did.
1: With those 10 strikeouts yesterday, Scherzer moved into ninth all-time on the Major League strikeout leaderboard. And Wayne, we may end up saying this about every series that the Jays play in September, but they play their biggest series of the season coming up this week. 3 games against the Cleveland Guardians, the team they are chasing in that AL wildcard race. Game 1 of that series goes on Tuesday.
0: And a lot of eyes will be on those screens, no question.
1: Oh, yes.
0: Well, let's switch to tennis. A pair of Canadians is through to the second round at the U.S. Open.
1: After all of the fanfare of the first week of the U.S. Open, singles play finally got underway yesterday. And as you said, a very good day for Canada. Leila Fernandez is through to the second round. She earned a straight sets win over China's Shuai Zhang. Denis Shapovalov through as well after a 4-set victory. Has not been a great year so far for Shapo, although he did make a finals appearance earlier this month in Mexico. And he said on Sunday that he seems to have a little bit extra when he plays at the U.S. Open.
3: It's definitely my home away from home. I think at the U.S. Open, I've had the most memorable matches. A lot of great wins, a lot of tough losses, but it was always enjoyable, fun matches. You know, a lot of tough 5-set battles with the crowd coming out and full stadium. So I definitely feel the sport here. I definitely love playing in front of you guys. And New York is definitely a place I love to come to.
1: So Shapovalov through, Fernandez through. We'll see today if Felix Auger-Aliassime can get through as well. He'll play his first round match just after 6 p.m. this evening.
0: And let's go to the pool. A great day for Canada's para swimmers in California.
1: Yeah, the final day of the Para Pan Pacific Swimming Championships, a tournament that serves as a very early tune-up for the Olympics. And it's also fairly unique in that swimmers race outside at the venue in California. That can present its own set of challenges, although for Canadian swimmers, Katie Cosgriff and Aurélie Rivard, you wouldn't have known that anything was different yesterday. They both swam to gold, and Rivard did it in the 50-meter freestyle, which is not an event that she considers one of her best.
4: And honestly, I can't believe that the gold medal that I won is a 50 free. Like, that's crazy to me right now. I'm not a sprinter at heart, and it's always so hard for me to do these events. You know, I was thinking about if I went to LA, like, what would be the events that I would do? And I was thinking about cutting it off completely. Maybe not. So I'll have to redefine what I want out of LA and maybe just spend a bit more time on that event.
1: There you go. Unexpected gold for Rivard, who, by the way, is just back from taking 1 year off of swimming. A successful return for her, and it looks and sounds like she's ready to make a push for those LA Olympics.
0: That does sound like quite the return.
1: Yeah, I mean, I can't imagine taking a year off from this job and coming back and doing it at the same level. So, I mean, competitive swimming at that level, just impressive that she can come back and do it as well as she was doing it.
0: A gold medal performance, Paul. Thank you.
1: Thanks, Wayne.
0: That is Paul McGowan. He's here all week with us with the latest from sports. And I do want to mention a local athlete, Prince Edward Island, born mixed martial arts fighter. Of course, that's Cam Nelson. He took part in the Ultimate Fighting Championship and had a successful debut. Now, Nelson earned a unanimous decision over Ding Ming in Shanghai, China on Saturday, winning a 3-round unanimous decision, 29-28, 29-28, 29-28, and Nelson took the fight on only 3 weeks, with only 3 weeks' notice in the starting position. A fight interview with UFC, he says he tries to stay ready all year round. And of course, Nelson is a 28-year-old from South Rustico who compiled the 3-0 amateur record with the Fight League Atlantic and a 7-1 record as a professional. So congratulations to Cam Nelson, who continues to make waves over in Shanghai, China.

0: Well, last Friday, some people in Summerside experienced some wild weather with lots of rain, a thunderstorm, and a strange cloud mass. Now, Environment Canada has not confirmed what exactly took place yet. Vanessa Murphy was out driving when her and her family saw debris flying, barely able to pull over. Cameron Farquharson chatted with her about the experience. But first, we'll hear from Alicia Barrett. Now, she was running some errands with her daughter at the time when she pulled into her driveway. A strange swirling cloud mass surrounded their car, and well, the event was all captured by the Ring camera set up in their home.
1: Right, so we had just left the dollar store and we were on our way home. My daughter was driving her little Kia Rio, and we noticed the big black cloud that was pretty much over our house, and we were like, well, that doesn't look good. And we got home, we pulled in the driveway, and it was raining pretty hard and the wind was picking up, and we thought, probably not a good idea to run into the house right now. We'll just wait it out. We'll wait till the rain passes. And we were sitting there and we were kind of looking around at everything. The wind was picking up and I looked out my daughter's driver's side window and said some not so nice words. And my daughter turned and looked, and all of a sudden we saw this white swirling wall just coming at the car. And my daughter grabbed my hand. So we're like hands clasped. The car starts rocking, shaking, lifting. And my daughter looked at me and she's like, are we in a tornado? And I'm like, no, honey, we're okay. We're okay. Everything's fine. Meanwhile, I'm completely panicked. And so that lasted several seconds and everything went completely white. We couldn't see my car in front of us. Anything. Everything just went white. And yeah, then it passed, it calmed down. We didn't calm down. And when we looked around us, the house behind us had all the trees on the yard. You could just see debris everywhere. My yard, like our yard and our driveway, was covered in branches. Everything was everywhere. And that was pretty much it.
2: What is going through your mind in that moment when you're with your daughter, you're holding hands in a white cloud? How are you feeling in that moment?
1: So my first thought was, oh my gosh, we're not wearing our seatbelts, because we were parked in the driveway. I'm like, what if the car does flip? Neither one of us have our seatbelt on, but I'm trying to calm her down. And it was so fast, right? Like, it happened so fast. And you hear it from so many other people that were driving, that it hit. It came out of nowhere. It was a white wall and you couldn't see anything. And your car was shaking, you were rocking, and it scared the bejeepers out of both of us.
2: And then I will ask too, so we're also talking to you because we saw that video of your, I guess, like your security cam footage that shows this white cloud swirl that comes past. When you see that afterwards, like, is that, what does that feel like to watch it from a different angle of you're like, yeah, and I was in the center of that? Like, what is that like to see how the video turned out of a moment that you were living in time?
1: Well, it just reiterated how bad it was, because we were in the car and we thought, okay, maybe we over exaggerated, because you're panicking, right? You're scared. It hit fast. And you know, we talked to people right after it happened. Like, I called my husband, my daughter called her partner, and they were like, oh, okay. And we're like, no, it was really bad. And they're like, well, and then they watched the video and went, oh, that was really bad. And so it was just kind of like reassuring to know that we weren't exaggerating. We weren't, you know, panicking for no reason. It actually hit pretty quick, you know.
3: Hi, my name's Vanessa Murphy and I'm from Summerside PEI.
2: So I'm just going to get you to take me back to that moment when you saw some crazy weather. Why don't you just tell me where it was that you were driving, where and when this all kind of started to take place?
3: Okay. So I had picked my husband up from work down at Kaisley's Auto Sales, and he had said to me, look over the water, there's chain lightning. So we just took a few minutes and I took some pictures, of the lightning, and then it just started to rain. So we took off and I was going by Dodge dealership, turned up McEwen Road. It was raining fairly heavy and it was windy, but nothing you couldn't drive in. And then as we were coming out McEwen Road, just before the graveyard, as I was heading home, I was going to take a left. And all of a sudden, it was like you couldn't see anything but like a white cloud, like white and gray. It got really dark. I know there was a car in front of me, and I know they had to stop, but then I couldn't see them anymore. As we were sitting there, and I was kind of panicking because I was driving, and I said to my husband, I was like, I can't move, as I was trying to move the van over to the side of the road, and our van wouldn't move. And then all of a sudden, you've seen tree debris going by my windshield, like big, big tree branches. And I said to him, like, you felt a thud in the van. And I said, I think we were hit. I think we were hit. At that moment, he had said, okay, let me in the driver's seat. So it was still, like I said, very windy. Couldn't see a foot in front of you. But it started to calm down just a little bit. So we switched seats and we made it home just a couple of streets over. And we looked around and we weren't hit, but there was a thud and our van moved. So he said, I think we were in a cyclone of some sort. And I think it was actually picking us up some and putting us back down.
2: Wow. And so when this happens, like, what, take me to that moment of like, what's going through your mind when you're in the driver's seat? You said you're having a hard time even being able to see to pull over. How are you feeling and what is going on in your head?
3: I have never been probably as scared in my life. I know I put two hands on the wheels. I was trying to find my four-way flashers. I was looking back at my little guy because he was also back in the back seat with my husband. He just broke his arm. That's why my husband was back there. He even questioned. He said, oh, why is it so dark? Like, it was an experience.
0: That was Summerside resident Vanessa Murphy speaking with Cameron Farquharson. Before that, we heard from Alicia Barrett. Now, I should point out the Northern Tornadoes Project has confirmed a downburst at Summerside in western Prince Edward Island. Now, the damage to houses and trees has been assigned as a preliminary EF0 rating with an estimated maximum wind speed of about 130 kilometers an hour. So that official confirmation comes from the Northern Tornadoes Project. Of course, we will continue to follow that and wait for the official word from Environment Canada, and that should happen within the next day or two.

0: Desk, and Richie Bulger is behind the controls. Well, if you've been to Surrey lately, you may have seen the artist and her grandchildren restoring a mural she originally created back in 2008.
1: They were interested in getting some murals done. They wanted a large one. And I said, okay, I know what I want to do. And it was this scene that we have.
0: We'll hear more from Lorraine Hennessy about the process and what the project means to her coming up. And we have some breaking news. The first in a leadership candidate race for the Liberal Party of Prince Edward Island is set to announce. Alex McIsaac has details and headlines. That's coming up in this half hour of Island Morning. And speaking of that, let's get right over to Alex to see what's coming up on the news at 7:30.
2: Hey, Wayne. Well, like you were saying, the mayor of Summerside says he's stepping down from the role to run for the leadership of the PEI Liberal Party. Dan Kutcher says he's running to, quote, change the direction PEI is going in. He says he will be seeking the nomination for the Liberal Party to represent District 21 in the next provincial election, regardless of the leadership campaign outcome. And the head of the Charlottetown Chamber of Commerce says some businesses have already started to wean off reliance from the U.S. supply chain. This comes after the United States levied 50% tariffs on some $28 billion worth of Canadian exports. And the first Prince Edward Island-born mixed martial arts fighter to compete in the Ultimate Fighting Championship has won his first fight in the league over the weekend. Welterweight Cam Nelson earned a unanimous decision victory in Shanghai, China on Saturday. I'll have those stories and more at 7:30.
0: Thanks for that, Alex. And Alex will be back with a full local newscast coming up in about 18 minutes' time. Well, it looks like today you'll see more sun in the west, a few showers in the east, and of course those fog patches. If you still have those around the province today, they will dissipate throughout the morning. Now, CBC meteorologist Tina Simpkin has the latest on the island weather forecast. Tina, what's coming up in the weather?
3: There are clouds out there, and there is a slight chance for a scattered shower, say for Kings County, early this morning. But our skies should continue to clear from west to east across the island, leaving us with more of a mix of sun and clouds later on this afternoon, and temperatures near 20 degrees. The winds will be out of the northwest, and they will be breezy at times, 20 gusting up to 40 kilometers per hour. So those northwesterly winds continue to pull down that slightly cooler, slightly drier air. Tonight, there is actually a chance for showers as some warm air tries to fight and push back in. They will develop some clouds that could produce a few scattered showers, and our temperatures holding at around 11 degrees. And the same is true for tomorrow. We will have clouds in our skies, and they will produce a few sprinkles, maybe a few showers, and that's going to be about it. Not expecting any accumulating rain, and temperatures holding at around 20 degrees. Saying the fact that we have showers in the forecast for this tomorrow morning and tomorrow afternoon, just a chance of that, we're still going to see some sunshine. I'm still calling it more of a mix of sun and clouds, but at times there'll be more clouds in that mix and sunshine, but we still should see some sunshine on our Tuesday. And again, our highs into the lower 20s.
0: And CBC meteorologist Tina Simpkin will be back in the next hour with the latest on the island weather forecast. And as we've been saying all morning, we heard just before the 7 o'clock edition of World Report, that significant weather event. We had one Wednesday here in Charlottetown with hail and heavy winds, heavy rain causing some flooding and some damage. And then Friday, it hits Summerside with that heavy winds and rain. We heard that first-hand account of that downburst. Well, the Northern Tornadoes Project has confirmed that a downburst in Summerside happened in that community and damaged trees, of course, and homes, as we saw lots of pictures on social media of that. They're saying the preliminary rating is an EF0 rating with a maximum wind speed of 130 kilometers an hour. Of course, we'll wait for official word from Environment Canada. It's 7:14. 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Now, Dan Kutcher will make it official later this morning. He's the first to enter the race following the resignation of Robert Mitchell. Of course, up until today, Kutcher was the mayor of Summerside for the last 4 years. And Dan Kutcher now joins me live from Summerside. Good morning, Dan.
4: Good morning, Wayne. Happy to be here.
0: Well, you did mention when you announced you would not be reoffering as mayor that it's one chapter at a time. So I guess we're now turning the page to a new chapter. What will you be announcing today?
4: Yeah, it will be. Wayne, you're right. It is to turn one chapter to the next and to be intentional when you do that type of thing. So today, Wayne, I'm announcing that I've been approved as a leadership candidate for the

0: Prince Edward Island Liberal Party, and I will be seeking to be their next leader. The deadline for nomination papers and the approval process is September 4th, so we're in a few days ahead of time. And that is the next chapter, and that is the next step.
1: Why do you want to do this?
0: I think two reasons at the highest level there, Wayne, because there's a need and an opportunity. And to me, at least, it feels as though Prince Edward Island is somewhat lost. There is a need for change here in PEI, change in direction, and change that works to better the lives of Prince Edward Islanders. And then the second is the opportunity side, which leans towards the more personal when you make a decision like this. And it's to be able to continue to better the lives of Islanders, to deliver that change in a way that is respectful and fair, and to give back to the place that has given my family so much. And when the need and the opportunity, when those things come together, Wayne, the decision becomes an easy one. And it's something that I'm passionate about, something that I care about, and being able to take the need and the opportunity and put those together and try and make this place a little bit better than it would have been if I didn't try. That's what gets me fired up, and that's what gets me up on mornings like this to talk to you on the radio.
1: Fair. And you may have a few more early mornings once you enter this race. You mentioned in your release, and you mentioned it just there now, that PEI needs a change in direction and that you feel PEI has lost its way. Why do you say that?
0: Well, I think it's all around us. I think we see it no matter which way we're looking for the most part. There's still a few things that are going really well here, but there's a lot of concern and fear, although I don't really love to use the term fear, but there is a lot of concern and hesitancy about where we're going next. There is a lack of vision and there is lack of cohesion and clarity. And from my experience, particularly even in the last 4 years, but throughout my life, it's really important to be able to establish a clear vision, to establish plans and steps on how to execute those, to actually get them done, and to change the direction. And so when you talk about change, it can be such a generic term, but if you take the time to try and understand it, understand what people mean by it, what they think about it, you can make that change internally and externally, and then you can go about delivering it to make it happen.
1: Do you think you can turn around the fortunes of the Liberal Party? I don't have to tell you, while it is the official opposition, it's been sitting on the opposition benches now for a while. Do you have what it takes to turn this party around?
0: You know, that'll be for the members of the Liberal Party to decide. So I'll put forward myself, my background, my experience, my desire, my passion, and my approach on how I lead as a team-forward leader. And the members of the Liberal Party will make that decision. And that's an important part in all steps in politics. You have to be able to respect the people who ultimately mark those ballots. And you've got to accept and respect that what they choose is the right choice. So I've always taken the approach that I think people are smart. I think people are aware. I think that people understand what's going on. And I think you have to treat them that way. So, you know, do I think I'm the right person? Certainly, or else I wouldn't have done it. But it's ultimately their choice, and I look forward to hearing from all of them.
1: And how will you lead differently than, say, Robert Mitchell has, or even former Liberal premiers, where we go back to Wade McLaughlin or Robert Giz? How will you lead, and how will it be different than those previous leaders?
0: Yeah, I tend not to look to the past. I try and look forward. So members themselves can make those comparisons if that's what they want to do. But ultimately, my style of leadership has been to empower people to have success, to stand behind them when they do well, and to stand in front of them when you inevitably make a mistake. The reality is that if you don't lead as a team, you simply don't get things done. This is not a one-person silver bullet solution, and it can't be. Our politics has turned too much into the politics of the personality as opposed to the entire team. And so what I perhaps will do differently, or the way that I approach it, as I said earlier, it's establishing clear plans, it's having timely execution, and then it's making hard decisions in an open and respectful way. And the reality is, yes, I'm seeking the leadership of the PEI Liberal Party, but the ultimate goal here would be then to seek to become the Premier of Prince Edward Island. And that job has one thing on its job description, and that is to make hard decisions in an open and respectful way. And I hope I've shown that, and I hope I can continue to display that for the Liberal Party and then for all of our owners.
1: As you mentioned, to be leader and eventually premier, I'm sure it would be your ultimate goal. You have to become an MLA, and you said today that you'll be seeking the Liberal nomination in District 21, Somerset-Wilmot. That's the district that Tyler Durocher now holds, and he easily won that district, 56% of the vote. In fact, the Liberals placed third there in the last election. Why did you decide to run there, and can you win that seat?
0: That's where I live. So you run, in my mind, you run where you live. And that's where I live. That's my home. This is my community. And once I made the decision to step down as mayor and seek this opportunity and take on this challenge, it had to be all in. So I don't do bits and pieces here. So as I said, I think in the release, or I've been telling people, frequently, look, if I don't win the leadership, then it's still my intent to seek the nomination in District 21 and run as an MLA. I'm on the team, part of the team, and fully committed to it.
1: Do you expect this to be a contested leadership race?
0: I'm not sure, Wayne. These things are funny. You do hear different names. For me, the leadership race is always contested from day one, because you're a contestant and you're in, and you put your head down and you get going. And if someone else comes, that's great. If they don't, well, then we'll just cross that bridge when we get there. But I've taken the same approach to this as I've taken in everything in life, which is I try not to focus on things I can't control, and I focus on the things that I can. And that helps you get to where you need to be.
1: So what happens to your job as mayor? Because I think when you announced you weren't reoffering, your plan was to stay on as mayor until the elections, which are in November. So what happens there? And I only have about a minute or so left.
0: Yeah, sure. Well, gone through, there is a process within the Municipal Government Act. We are within a window where there's no need for any kind of extraordinary circumstances here, or by-elections or anything like that. The municipal elections start almost next month, here in October. So the CAO has been made aware and put in place the process. So you can ask them in terms of the specifics, but council will continue at their next meeting tomorrow night.
1: Well, thank you very much for your time.
0: Thanks, Wayne. Thanks for having me.
1: That is Dan Kutcher, the outgoing mayor, as you heard, of the city of Somerset, and the first to announce for the leadership of the PEI Liberal Party. Now he will hold an official campaign launch on September 13th. And Liberal Party President Katie Morello has confirmed to CBC News that Kutcher has been greenlit as a party candidate for the leadership race. It's 7:23. 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And the CBC Listen app. A historic mural of Surrey Harbour is being restored this summer by the original artist and her grandchildren. The mural was first created by Lorraine Hennessy back in 2008. It features sailing ships, shops, and what the harbour would have looked like more than 100 years ago. But over time, parts of the mural have been covered in moss and other pieces were blown away during post-tropical storm Fiona. Hennessy invited a couple of her grandchildren to help her with the project. The CBC's Nancy Russell dropped by to see them at work.
2: Back in 1908, this picture was either taken at that time or it was made into a colored postcard at that time. It was used over the years in kind of many things. The Laird collection had a really nice picture of it. They would have it on the during the summer in their store window. They had a whole collection of historic photos there. And that's where I saw it the first time, just as a young girl, and always loved it and said, oh, wouldn't it be great if I could paint that sort of thing. So we fast forward, it's 2008, and the mayor of Surrey at that time, Dennis Thibodeau, they were interested in getting some murals done. They wanted a large one, and I said, okay, I know what I want to do. And it was this scene that we have. So we did that in 2008. It was put on the Shoppers Drug Mart building that used to be there. There was a big blank wall, so we put it on there. And then later, that building was torn down. And so before it was torn down, these panels were moved down here to the wharf. It's gone through Fiona. It's gone through, you know, it was covered in moss this past, not covered, but probably 50% covered in moss this year when we finally decided, you know, let's get it restored. I had been down last year and was up close to it, and I said, okay, we got to do something with it, sort of thing. So the town came on board too and said, okay, yeah, let's contribute towards that, and we'll get it done. So I had my granddaughter Robin, who's 13. She's helped me all summer, and it's been great. And also Cedar has chipped in, grandson Cedar. And so between us all, we're coming along, but it's taking three times as long as we thought because of hot weather and rain and bees and all kinds of things. But anyway, it will be done probably another week or so before it'll be complete. Yeah.
3: You mentioned the moss that was on the mural, and I saw a video that you made of scraping it off.
2: Yes.
3: It looked like you were using a car scraper.
2: Yeah, actually, we were, and that's Robin that's on that. We came down with some stiff brushes, and we were like, okay, we'll just rub that off, but it wasn't coming. And I said, okay, then we came, yeah, let's use a car scraper, and that's what took it off nicely. And it was very satisfying because you just scrape it off, and it was flying. And then we put a primer on over those parts, and we thought it would only be here and there, and it ended up pretty well everything was primed, almost everything. And then we went in with blocks of color for the sky and the background water and the main water and the greenery. A lot of the buildings didn't have flaking paint. It was only here and there that it was. So a lot of the buildings were intact with just a few bits of the flaking.
3: What has it been like having your grandchildren helping you on this project?
2: Oh, awesome. Just awesome. It's great. And we've already decided, Cedar especially said, well, can I sign it? And I said, absolutely, sort of thing. So I have my original signature, and we saved that out from the 2008. And then we'll put a new one in from this year, and the three of us will sign that. Yeah.
3: Tell me about the parts of the mural that you did.
4: I did like mostly just scattered places, like the sky, the wharf, some of the water. I like just places like that.
3: Your grandma was saying though that you're very meticulous.
4: Yeah, I get that from her.
3: What about for you, Cedar? What parts have you done?
5: I was working on the trees, like the branches and stuff, like the leaves and bushes for the chalk. Like, we did chalk outlines for bushes where we put them.
3: What has it been like working on this mural?
5: I really liked it, and I'm glad my Grammy is an artist.
3: Why?
5: Because I love her.
3: What about for you, Robin? What has it been like having all these people watching this mural? Because this is a pretty public place.
4: Cool. It was kind of nerve-wracking because, like, you don't really know what other people are going to think.
3: And what kind of comments have you heard?
4: That it was great and it was big.
3: Tell me about the damage. What happened during Fiona?
2: Okay, well, there's two panels that you can see here. They had gotten ripped off in Fiona. They went off into, I don't know how far they went, but they floated out into the waves, and they were back out to as far as the breakwater, and then back in, and they were back and forth over the next couple of days in the aftermath. And then somebody fished them out, and they stored them in one of the buildings here at the wharf. And it was 2 years, I know it wasn't the next year they were able to get them up, but it was 2 years later before we put them back up here. So when it came time to do the restoration, the question was, okay, do we take these panels and completely replace them and, you know, have new, or do we leave them? So as we kind of discussed it, it was, well, you know what? This is now part of her history, the mural's history, is these panels that have kind of been through the weather and made their way back. So we felt, no, we're going to leave it there because that's part of it. We'll just paint around it, camouflage it as much as we can, but the wrinkles are going to be left. Any artist will tell you, once you've painted something, that's a piece of you that's in that piece of art. And to be able to bring this back and have people enjoy it again, and hopefully there'll be almost another 20 years left in it once we get it done, it's just great.
1: That was Lorraine Hennessy and her grandchildren, Robin and Cedar, speaking with the CBC's Nancy Russell. And you can see the mural now on our website at cbc.ca/PEI or tonight on Compass at 6 on CBC television. 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
6: This is CBC News. It's 13 degrees in Harrington and 17 degrees in Stanhope. Good morning. I'm Alex MacIsaac. The mayor of Summerside says he is stepping down from the role to run for the leadership of the PEI Liberal Party. Dan Kutcher says he's running to, quote, change the direction PEI is going in. He says he will seek the nomination for the Liberal Party to represent District 21 in the next provincial election, regardless of the leadership campaign outcome. And the CEO of the Greater Charlottetown Area Chamber of Commerce says some businesses have already started to wean off reliance from the U.S. supply chain. This comes after the United States levied 50% tariffs on some $28 billion worth of Canadian exports. It's left local businesses uncertain about who exactly is vulnerable to the tariffs and if they have the resources to manage the next wave of the trade war. Chamber CEO Bianca McGregor.
7: This has been 18 months in the making. Yeah. So a lot of businesses have been reducing their reliance, like actively looking for other markets outside of the U.S. If they export. Some stopped exporting altogether. And, you know, the buy local, buy Canadian movement has really had a lot of businesses relook at their supply chains.
6: McGregor says the Chamber of Commerce, its members and government are sending out surveys trying to identify which sectors and businesses are most vulnerable. A local animal advocacy group is proposing legislation on backyard animal breeders on PEI. This comes after the European Parliament approved the EU's first standards covering breeding, housing, and tracing cats and dogs. Carla Shaley is the president of the PEI Cares organization. She says there was an incident on the island where a large number of dogs were seized earlier this year. The organization has been gathering signatures now on a petition for months, calling on the province to regulate companion animal breeding.
8: I'm sure everybody's heard of the seizure of the 43 dogs that happened earlier this year. And unfortunately, that obviously is an unfortunate circumstances and situation and awful. But as a result of that being in the media, we decided that would be a opportune time to kind of bring our plight to the forefront.
6: Shelley says legislation could include mandatory licensing and enforceable standards of care for breeding operations. She says she hopes this is brought forward in the spring sitting of the legislature. Meanwhile, in Nova Scotia, after years of delays, a hospice unit in Lunenburg has opened at full capacity to patients to end their at the end of their lives. The CBC's Juliana Grillo reports.
9: Denise Green had a tour of the unit in mid-August. As an advocate for hospice, she's pleased to see it finally at full capacity.
10: It is being used with love, with passion, with grief.
9: It's been a long time coming. The unit was supposed to open in the fall of 2021, but staffing challenges held it back for 4 years. Earlier this year, the unit opened 2 out of its 5 beds. It finally opened fully this summer.
11: People are so excited that this is up and running now.
9: That's Senior Medical Director David Henderson. He says recruiting and training took some time, but it is worthwhile. Through the Freedom of Information Act, CBC News obtained multiple job postings for the unit. Many of the positions were reposted multiple times and sometimes received less than 5 interested candidates.
11: It doesn't seem like that long ago, but you have to remember that a lot of this was struggles through pandemic times and there's been such huge human resource issues.
9: Still, Green says more hospice units are needed in rural Nova Scotia, especially as the population continues to age. Juliana Grillo, CBC News, Halifax.
6: And finally, back on PEI, a mural at the Surrey Harbour is being restored this summer by the original artist and her grandchildren. The artwork depicts a historic scene on the town's waterfront from centuries ago. It was originally painted in 2008 and then moved to the harbour when that building was torn down. Over the years, it had become covered in moss and was blasted by post-tropical storm Fiona. Artist Lorraine Hennessy says the panels that were torn off during the storm will stay as they are.
2: I don't know how far they went, but they floated out into the waves, and they were back out to as far as the breakwater. These panels that have kind of been through the weather and made their way back. So we felt, no, we're going to leave it there because that's part of it. We'll just paint around it, camouflage it as much as we can, but the wrinkles are going to be left on the mural. Yeah.
6: Hennessy has had help from her two grandchildren, Cedar and Robin. Weather permitting, she says the work should be finished by early September. And that is the latest from CBC News. I'll have more news coming up after 8 o'clock.
1: Thanks for that, Alex. And if you'd like to see that mural, Nancy's video is now on our website at cbc.ca/PEI. Beautiful mural indeed. And the work, you can watch them working away on our website right now. Well, in your island weather forecast, looking at some of the road cameras, beautiful blue skies over western PEI on the Elmsdale camera. Also seeing some nice sunshine over the Hillsborough Bridge as traffic picks up around 7:30 this morning. A few stubborn clouds still around, and the forecast from CBC meteorologist Tina Simpkins saying mainly cloudy with a chance of showers in the east, but more sun in the west. But I'm certainly seeing some breaks of sun in St. Peter's now as well. We should see those morning fog patches dissipate, and we will see a mix of sun and cloud throughout the afternoon. Highs of 21, northwesterly winds 20, gusting to 40. It's going to make that feel a little cooler today. Partly cloudy with a chance of showers tonight. Lows of 11. Those northeast, northwest winds will continue. Tomorrow, a mix of sun and cloud with a chance of showers, highs of 20, and those winds becoming northerly about 20 kilometers an hour. Our next best chance for rain is not until Friday. And currently across the province, we have a mix of sun and cloud. As I mentioned, the warm spot right now is Surrey, where it's 17 degrees. So if that mural project is still going on, they'll have a nice day for it there. The cool spot is Summerside, where we're heading next at 13 degrees. It is 13 degrees in Harrington, 16 in Tignish, and in St. Peter's, 17 in Stanhope. And here in Charlottetown, we have a west and northwest wind at 13 kilometers an hour. We have a partly cloudy sky and highs of 14 degrees. Well, coming up in this half hour of Island Morning, if your kids use a Chromebook at school, AI could be coming to their classroom this year. Coming up in this half hour, why a major school board in the U.S. has decided to scrap it, and while Canadian schools might want to take a closer look at their settings. It's 7:37, and you're listening to Island Morning at 96.1 FM and the CBC Listen app. Well, it's been just over a week since U.S. President Donald Trump levied 50% tariffs on billions of dollars in Canadian exports. Ottawa has since responded, levying dollar-for-dollar tariffs of its own. On Friday, the province released its plan to help businesses that are being impacted. The Tariff Working Capital Assistance Program will be reopened and provide $10 million on a loan basis. And a new program will fund the remaining $2.5 million in non-repayable grants. Here's some of what Premier Lance had to say last week.
12: Just based on our analysis and discussion with some of the affected business so far, and that is an ongoing process to try to determine what is actually happening on the ground. But we know that companies like ADL, through some of the dairy tariffs here, will be largely affected. We know that Vanco will be affected through the tariffs on cut flowers and bulbs. Obviously, that's a part of their business. We know that there are businesses operating Prince Edward Island that are affected through tariffs on refrigeration and cooling equipment that operate here. But there's also, we've discovered companies that deal in fiber optic cable or communications cable that are affected. We are learning every day about companies that suspect they're affected. Now, this is going to be, as I said, a dynamic situation. We're going to have to find out what happens when some of these products actually arrive at the border, how this is administered, how this is interpreted. There's a lot of unknowns, a lot of uncertainty. We've heard that word a lot, but it's the truth that there is a lot of uncertainty here. And $10 million of affected exports from Prince Edward Island is what we were able to ascertain from January until June of this year. That is just a partial year figure, and we're continuing to collect data. It could be substantially more than that. So again, we'll continue to adapt and support island businesses along the way here.
1: Premier Rob Lance speaking on Friday. So how are PEI businesses holding up? And what do they think about the province's plan to help? I'm joined by Mitch Martin, Executive Director of the Greater Summerside Area Chamber of Commerce. Good morning, Mitch.
13: Good morning, Wayne. How are you?
1: I'm very well, thank you. So we're just over a week into all of this. Have your members started to feel some impacts?
13: We've gotten some outreach for sure. You know, there's definitely concern. I wouldn't go as far as to say panicked or anything like that. Our members are expressing some uncertainty, more what things are going to look like from a cash flow or a planning perspective are their biggest concerns. And rightfully so. I mean, no one really knows what's going to happen in the short to midterm. So I'm happy to see that the members are reaching out, that the members are starting to plan and looking to see how they can access some of the supports that are coming down the pipeline.
1: Now, out of the businesses that you represent, which sectors or industries do we feel are actually starting to be impacted the most?
13: Well, obviously exporters, manufacturers, anywhere that needs to get raw goods or services that have to come across the border, come into the province are going to be affected. Food processors, agriculture, supply chain dependent firms are really the ones that are going to be heaviest hit here. But I mean, things like this do impact almost every aspect of business across the board. You know, it's a trickle down effect. Everyone's going to feel it.
1: And I'm also wondering, too, because obviously aerospace is such a big part of the Summerside area with Sleman Park. How could they be impacted? Because they do a lot of business with the U.S.
13: 100%. I mean, there's a lot of import-export happening there. A lot of the raw materials obviously don't come directly out of Prince Edward Island, so they have to be imported in. And, you know, they're going to feel it as well.
1: So help me understand what those impacts may look like. So certainly, as you say, we keep hearing that there are impacts, but what are businesses telling you that their greatest fears are that could happen or maybe are already happening?
13: So the majority of our memberships come from the SME space, so the small, medium enterprise, and they're concerned over seeing, you know, higher costs, obviously, reduced competitiveness in the market, supply chain disruptions, hiring is going to be another one because, you know, the budgets, one of the first budgets that's going to take a hit is going to be your staffing budget. So those are the quick ones that they're going to feel impacts on pretty well right away.
1: I am curious, though, are there any businesses that you're hearing from, especially through this whole Buy Canadian movement, who may benefit?
13: Yeah, I mean, there's local ones for sure that that have built their market to be entirely local around here. They're obviously going to feel less of an impact. But again, like I said, in when something like this happens, everyone feels that the cost of everything begins to rise. So even the ones that have prepared for the worst, the ones that started looking into alternative measures, you know, 6, 12, 18 months ago, while they may not feel the same amount of exposure as other organizations, I think everyone's still going to feel it a bit.
1: And what do businesses need to survive? And we don't know how long this is going to last. We certainly heard some indications. I know with my interview with Premier Rob Lance last week, he suggested we may just have to wait this out, meaning we may have to wait another 2 years until there's a change in the White House. What are businesses telling you they need to be able to weather this storm?
13: The supports that Premier Lance and Minister Bell and Minister Redmond did a great job on Friday announcing the supports that are coming out. The key for that, obviously, is going to be how quickly people can access those supports and making sure that they're going to be enough. We heard in that soundbite there from Premier Lance that initial estimates say $10 million over the first 6 months could be affected by import-export. I think that number is going to be a lot higher.
1: And are people happy with what they're hearing so far in terms of supports from both the federal and provincial governments?
13: Cautiously optimistic would probably be the word I would use.
1: I guess that's all we all can be at this point in time is optimistic, right, with everything that's happening. Just my last question, worst case scenario, and we certainly hope that doesn't happen, but that this does go on for the next year or possibly two, are you fearful that some businesses simply won't survive?
13: Absolutely. I mean, that's always a concern. Like I said, the majority of our membership is built in the small to medium space. We have a lot of members that are, you know, 1 to 3 employees. They're family owned. You know, they can definitely feel the hit harder than a bigger organization that has a budget to withstand this. But PEI small businesses are resilient. I mean, we've always punched well above our weight class. We survived COVID, inflation, labor shortages, supply chain disruptions. But I think what they need to do now is get the supports and stability in place in a quick and timely manner. to help them out, because I mean, a lot of these businesses are tired, and rightfully so. It's been, you know, a rough couple of months, couple of years.
1: It certainly has. It's been one after the other. We have to commend our small business owners for everything they do. Thanks for this, Mitch.
13: Hey, no problem. Thanks for having me.
1: I've been speaking with Mitch Martin. He's executive director of the Greater Summerside Area Chamber of Commerce. Are you a small business owner or a business owner of any sorts? What do you make of the current business climate and the supports that both the province and federal government have been announcing? Is it enough? We'd love to hear from you. You can always email us at islandmorning@cbc.ca. 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And you can text the show, 782-324-2961. I want to stay in Summerside just for a quick moment. There is some utility work that is being completed today on Water Street and McEwen Road. That work is set to begin in about 15 minutes time at 8 o'clock and should take until about lunchtime. So that work is taking place on Water Street and McEwen Road. That's near Summerside Chrysler Dodge between 8 a.m. and noon today. There will be intermittent interruptions. Flaggers will be on site to be able to help you get through that traffic zone. Well, it's hard to believe as we roll into September starting tomorrow that we're only a few days away, 11 to be exact, to the SOMO Music Festival. Of course, a few days of music and excitement on the North Shore. 21 Pilots will be there, Somber, there's Natasha Bedingfield, lots of music, as well as Hans Williams. And he'll be performing on Friday night. Here is Hans Williams with Hold My Love.

0: Hans Williams performing Friday, September 11th at the SOMO Music Festival. You can still get tickets September 11th, September 12th. All those details can be found at somofest.com. Well, coming up in this half hour of Island Morning, coming up next, if your kid uses a Chromebook at school, AI could be coming to their classroom this year. That's why a major school board in the U.S. decided to scrap it, and why Canadian schools might want to take a closer look at their settings. We'll have that for you in just a moment. But in your island weather forecast, mainly cloudy with a chance of showers in the east, more sun in the west. Morning fog patches should dissipate, and we'll see skies becoming a mix of sun and cloud this afternoon. Highs near 21 with those northwesterly winds, 20 gusting to 40.
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2: There are certain populations or groups that are high risk of loneliness. 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
1: What or who is fostering social connection in your community? That's Monday on Maritime Noon.
3: This is Island Morning, 96.1 FM, the CBC Listen app. The classroom is continuing to be a spot where AI is being hotly debated. This school year, many students won't have to wait until the teacher isn't looking, because Google actually includes a version of its Gemini chatbot in its classroom platform. And that's got some questions and concerns being raised and a little bit of pushback from parents too. Frances Sims covers tech issues for us. Good morning, Frances.
4: Good morning.
3: Tell me how Google has managed to get Gemini into the classroom.
4: Yeah, so Google Classroom is one of the most prolific platforms in school boards across now the world. Many school boards are using it for teachers to be able to post assignments, to post their slides. Students are submitting their work through that platform. And it's now a natural extension where Google wants to roll out their AI chatbot called Gemini, which many people might have experienced when they've done a Google search. If you do a Google search, sometimes the response you get back isn't just a list of websites anymore. It's some sort of descriptive response. That's Gemini. And Gemini, in essence, is very similar to like ChatGPT. So now, as of this fall, they're going to roll it out. And I think by default, to all ages. They had it there before for students that were 18 and older, but now all ages across the world are going to have it. And the thinking is that it's going to be used like this. A student is getting ready to do a test, and they're going to say, create some flashcards. Or they're looking at a teacher's PowerPoint presentation, and they didn't really get it in the class, and they don't understand it now. Maybe it was a sick day. And they can say, please explain that to me in a different way. So it has potential real value, but some people are nervous about it.
3: And will this be the same version of Gemini that I'm getting, you know, with my Gmail or when I open Chrome?
4: Well, that's the thing that we don't really know. Okay. Is that we know that the data that the schools have is not going to be shared and used by Google to train. So if you say, you know, what did my grade 12 teacher say to me, and you type it in a Google search, well, it's not going to give you the same response because it doesn't have access to that data. And this is one of the things, and school boards, especially in the U.S., have started pushing back. A Chicago school board has said, we're not even going to use it, because parents have heard so much about the negative things that happen when kids are using these AI chatbots, that they're concerned, well, what happens when it starts to roll out in the classroom? Am I going to get the same response? Is it going to curb, you know, ideation that's really negative, or, you know, body dysmorphia with the students? Google does a decent job, better than some of the other platforms, but we don't know what all those guardrails are yet.
3: And as you say, one school board saying no. So what happens when you roll back the technology? Do students lose other apps that, or other ways of using this that may benefit them?
4: No, I think with Gemini, it's really flipped the switch. It's like, you know, maybe you use Microsoft Excel, or you don't use Microsoft Excel, but that doesn't prevent you from using Word or Outlook or whatever those other tools are. So it's just one tool that sits there. I think for school boards, maybe many across the country are starting to think about what the overall policy should be, because what we know is Canadian teachers don't have any real training for the most part on AI. School boards, not all school boards have policy, and the provincial governments, you know, are still catching up. And so it's a bit of the Wild West where these tools are coming into the classroom, and teachers and parents are concerned that they don't know how to handle it. So the instinct is to turn it off. But I do think that there's an element of AI is now in our children's lives. It's like the social media stuff. You know, think about Meta and Facebook and the massive lawsuit that just happened. And that's because social media came into the classroom and we didn't talk about it or deal with it right away.
3: So for parents who are preparing their kids to go back on, it's September 8th here for just about everybody, I guess. But what should you think about? What should you just say to those kids?
4: Well, I think the first thing is to ask the school if it's turned on and what the guidance is and the policy is. Ask the school if they're going to do any training for the teachers and for the students. And then I think for your kids, I think you sit down with them and test it out. Instead of letting them do it on their own, I think open up Gemini and ask it questions that you think are appropriate. Ask it questions that you might think are not appropriate. And, you know, one of the concerns is that the students that are in grade 5 might get the same answer as a student in grade 12 who might have gone through, you know, sexual health training, for example, because they've gone through puberty. And, you know, you have to figure out how your grade 5-year-old student is going to respond when they see answers like that. And that'll inform you when you have conversations with the teacher.
3: And I suppose, you know, how do you think this will change education in schools? And I suppose, Francis, beyond that, how do you rate students when you know that they're using AI as a tool? You must run into this every day.
4: Oh, yeah, every single day. And it's very difficult because the traditional assessments, which were designed around show me the work product, show me what you created, and I'll, you know, I want to hear about the process that you got to create that. But whatever that product was is what you're going to be graded on. Those days are gone because now the AI tools can create those products for you. And so we need to, as educators, focus more on that process. But it's very difficult when the classroom sizes are large and you can't necessarily have an individual conversation. I mean, the best way is to have some sort of oral exam with the student, but it's difficult when when it's one teacher doing the best they can with 30 students in the classroom. So AI is not going anywhere. It's better for us to have it, I think, in the classroom in a structured way where we're talking about it. But it's definitely not an easy job for teachers or school boards or parents right now.
3: Francis, I appreciate this. Thanks so much.
4: Yeah, thanks for having me.
3: Francis Sims is our technology columnist here at Island Morning.
0: You heard Mitch Cormier's voice there. Of course, some big changes here at CBC Radio in Prince Edward Island. Mitch will begin hosting Main Street starting on the afternoon of September 8th. He probably slept in this morning, or maybe he didn't. His body's probably still used to getting up at 4 a.m. in the morning. I'm happy that Mitch is able to have a slightly better alarm clock wake-up call in the morning. So Mitch will begin hosting Main Street. That's beginning on September 8th. Until then, of course, Nicola McLeod will be in that seat. After 17 years of Island Morning, now your mornings will remain the same. I'll be sticking around for a few weeks until a new morning show host is announced. So we just wanted to let you know that Mitch is not going far. He'll be sitting at this very desk in the afternoons. That's starting on September 8th. Coming up in the next half hour here on Island Morning, PEI has a new annual festival called the Raffia Festival. We stopped by this weekend to see how it turned out and hear more. That's coming up at 8:15. A big celebration there. Lots of color, lots of music, lots of events. Cameron Ferguson, she gets all the great assignments here, going to some great events on the weekend. She'll bring us that coming up. And when it comes to shopping for school supplies, how about buying Canadian? Well, it's a little more complicated, especially if you're looking for specific buy Canadian certain products. Like, can you buy a calculator or a backpack made in Canada? Our retail expert, Bruce Winder, will join us to walk through some tips on how you can buy Canadian on back to school. 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Thanks so much for being with us this morning. World Report is next.
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7: 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Coming up in half an hour, it's The Current.
8: I'm Paul Hunter. There's a lot going on in Canadian politics right now. Three federal by-elections, a Quebec election call, not to mention the latest news in the trade dispute. Our National Affairs panel is here to bring you up to date, coming up on The Current.
9: This is World Report. Good morning. I'm Marcia Young. Three federal by-elections are being held today across the country, one in Ontario, one in BC, and one in Quebec. All three provinces have been at the forefront of Ottawa's ongoing trade war with the U.S. And as the CBC's Sarah Levitt reports, the candidates are being asked to prove their economic prowess as voters head to the polls.
10: In a diner just outside the industrial park in Saguenay, Quebec, politics isn't always top of mind, work is. But in the Quebec region, 5 hours north of Montreal, the major industries are aluminum, forestry, and dairy, all in the crosshairs in Canada's ongoing trade war with the United States. This as some voters head to the polls today across Canada in Chicoutimi, Le Fjord, North Vancouver, Capilano, and the Toronto riding of Beaches, East York. The last two, Liberal strongholds, but in Chicoutimi, there's a tight three-way race between the Conservatives, the Bloc Québécois, and the Liberals.
11: Chicoutimi-Le Fjord became vacant because Mark Carney himself nominated Richard Martel to the Senate, which is might be a weird thing considering he's a Conservative.
10: Christina Michaud is a former Bloc Québécois MP. She notes Carney took a gamble opening up this riding for a vote, but it might work out well for the Liberals.
11: The trade war with the United States, there are a couple of regions that are more impacted than others.
10: Like in Saguenay, where Sandra Rossignol is the president of the local Chamber of Commerce.
12: Déjà, on voit,
10: she says there have already been workers who have left the region because jobs are hard to come by. Whether in Chicoutimi, Vancouver, or Toronto, economic issues appear to be the deciding factor for voters. Sarah Levitt, CBC News, Saguenay, Quebec.
9: Moscow is struggling to make gains in Ukraine. Intelligence officials now worry Russia might target NATO to force a crisis and further test the solidarity of the military alliance. As Murray Brewster reports, Eastern Europe is already on high alert after recent airspace violations.
13: The strategy that we have followed in this war so far has failed.
14: Witold Rutkiewicz is a Polish defense and security expert who follows Russian political and military journals closely, and he's detected an important shift. He believes there's a clear recognition by Moscow that they're not winning the war in Ukraine, and their strategy has to change.
13: They cannot afford this situation to continue. They have to make a breakthrough. How? Their answer is, you have to break the will of the West so that the West will stop supplying Ukraine with arms.
14: Over the summer, there's been an increased number of Russian drone incursions in Eastern Europe, and even a ballistic missile strike in Poland. U.S. intelligence has warned Poland that Russia is preparing some kind of provocation or a so-called false flag operation to rattle NATO and create a political crisis. Canada's former ambassador to NATO, Kerry Buck, says Moscow has always wanted to break the alliance and make it look ineffective.
15: It's in their interest to do it now. And I don't think NATO's quite ready to respond in a way, particularly because of the U.S. Uncertainty about U.S. response.
14: The U.S. has signaled for months it's pulling back conventional forces from NATO and that Europe should be in charge of its security. Last week, the head of the CIA visited Moscow, reportedly to warn Russia against attacking a NATO country. President Donald Trump says he's been assured by Vladimir Putin that an attack is not going to happen. Murray Brewster, CBC News, Ottawa.
9: That is the sound of a volley of Iranian ballistic missiles. It marks a return to open conflict in the Middle East. Iran launched the strikes at U.S. bases in Jordan and the United Arab Emirates early Monday. It was a direct response to U.S. strikes near the Strait of Hormuz yesterday. That exchange broke a month-long lull in fighting. Iranian President Masoud Pezeshkian spoke at the Tehran airport before leaving for Kyrgyzstan.
16: We do not seek war. That has been our message to the world until now. However, in the face of aggression, we will not stand by. We are capable of delivering a decisive response.
9: Washington says its initial strikes hit mine-laying forces in shipping lanes. The renewed fighting has already pushed global oil prices past $90 a barrel. At least one person is dead after flash floods tore through parts of the Grand Canyon over the weekend. More than 60 hikers had to be airlifted to safety. At least 14 people are still missing. Asher Faroudi is with the American Red Cross.
17: It was a very intense experience for some people escaping the floodwaters. And one of the couples that I talked to as they were being evacuated, they could see that the bridges that they had crossed just like 15 minutes earlier had been washed away by the floodwaters.
9: Officials say the flash flood was triggered by a series of storms on Saturday near Tibet's border with Nepal. Rescue dogs search a mud-caked pile of rock and debris, but the hope of finding survivors is fading. It's been 6 days since flash flooding in the border region. Entire villages are destroyed. More than 900 people are dead, and more than 4,500 others are missing in Nepal and Tibet. 31 Canadians are among them, according to the last update from Foreign Affairs Canada. Local officials say rescue operations have been suspended several times due to severe weather and the area's rough terrain. A new report out this morning shows that coral is declining globally and the drop has been speeding up. The report suggests the main culprit is ocean heat. Science reporter Anand Ram explains what it means for these life-giving sea creatures.
18: Coral cover usually around the world used to be about 30 or 40% back in the 80s.
19: But the most recent estimate in Manuel Gonzalez Rivero's report is around 25%. Rivero is with the Australian Institute of Marine Science and compiled millions of observations over the last few years to arrive at that number.
18: The main takeaway is not only that we're seeing a loss in coral cover, but that the window of recovery is getting shorter and shorter.
19: Corals support a quarter of all marine life that we know, but the last few decades have seen extreme ocean heat lead to mass bleaching, where stress turns them stark white. The last three bleaching events have all been around El Niños, which heat up the Pacific.
20: It just adds to this urgency.
19: Emily Darling is a coral scientist with the Wildlife Conservation Society in Toronto.
20: Corals have had 9 months, you know, just over a year, to try to recover, and now they're facing down the strongest super El Nino on record.
19: More troubling, evidence that El Ninos may be stronger now.
21: In warm conditions, corals are building their skeleton with a different chemistry.
19: Julia Cole is a paleoclimatologist with the University of Michigan. Like rings on a tree, she used coral skeletons to look at El Ninos going back hundreds of years.
21: What we found is that the variations from year to year were much stronger in the last 40 years than they were prior to 1850.
19: And while that doesn't mean they'll all be record-setting, this year's El Nino is on track to do just that, meaning these life-giving, economy-sustaining corals are in for another hit. Anand Ram, CBC News, Toronto.
9: And finally, closing arguments begin today in the murder trial of Tupac Shakur. Former gang leader Dwayne Davis is accused of orchestrating the drive-by shooting of the rapper in 1996. As reporter Steve Futterman explains, the trial has come down to whether or not Davis's own words prove his guilt.
22: Both sides will make their final summations to the jury. Prosecutors claim Dwayne Davis planned the killing of Tupac Shakur a few hours after Shakur assaulted his nephew in the lobby of the MGM Grand Hotel. Deputy District Attorney Binu Palal says it was a gang revenge murder.
23: When the opportunity presented itself for retribution, Dwayne Davis made sure that the shooters were armed and ready.
22: The prosecution's key evidence has been Davis's own words, where he admits in his memoir and in interviews taking part. But the defense claims it was all embellishment and exaggeration, and that Davis wasn't even in Las Vegas when Shakur was killed. Former federal prosecutor Lori Levinson says the defense will tell jurors not to believe the defendant.
24: The defense is going to claim that the burden is on the prosecution, and they never came up with physical evidence that connected him to the crime. In fact, they never came up with proof that he was in Las Vegas, pictures, receipts, or corroboration for what he's been saying over the last 30 years. And if you don't have that, the defense is going to say you have reasonable doubt.
22: By the end of the day, the jury should have the case. If found guilty, Davis faces up to life in prison. Steve Futterman, CBC News, Las Vegas.
9: And that is the latest national and international news from World Report News Anytime, cbcnews.ca. I'm Marcia Young.
0: This is Island Morning for Monday, August 31st. Good morning. I'm Wayne Thibodeau. Alex McIsaac's at the news desk. And Richie Bull.

0: coming up in this half hour of Island Morning. But first, let's check in with Alex to see what's coming up on the news at 8:30.
1: Hey, Wayne, the mayor of Summerside says he's stepping down to run for the leadership of the PEI Liberal Party. Dan Kutcher says he is running to, quote, change the direction PEI is going in. He says he will seek the nomination for the Liberal Party to represent District 21 in the next provincial election, regardless of the leadership campaign outcome. Also in the news, a local animal advocacy group is proposing legislation on backyard animal breeders on PEI. This comes after the European Parliament approved the EU's first standards covering breeding, housing, and tracing cats and dogs. And the first Prince Edward Island-born mixed martial arts fighter to compete in the Ultimate Fighting Championship won his first bout in the league over the weekend. Welterweight Cam Nelson earned a unanimous decision on Saturday in Shanghai, China. I'll have those stories and more at 8:30.
0: Thanks so much for that, Alex. Alex is back with a full local newscast in about 18 minutes' time. Well, that beautiful sunshine is hitting the signage across the street here on University Avenue. I can see it out our windows here of our studios from the road cameras. Looks like lots of sunshine across PEI. Will it stick around? Let's check in with CBC meteorologist Tina Simkin. Tina, are we going to hold on to this sunshine?
2: I think so for the better part of the day. Now, there will be a few more passing clouds this afternoon than what we're seeing out there right now. But we did start off with quite a bit of cloud cover in the early morning hours, especially into Kings County. But do expect more of a mix of sun and clouds throughout the afternoon. Temperatures should climb to around 21 degrees with a northwesterly wind that will be gusty, especially along areas of the coast where those northwesterly winds hit directly on the shoreline. We could experience gusts up to 40 kilometers per hour. So northwest, 20 gusting up to 40 kilometers per hour is expected throughout the day today. Partly cloudy for this evening. There are chances for showers late this afternoon as well as this evening, just with the heat of the day. Fog patches are possible overnight tonight as temperatures drop down to 11 degrees and the winds will still be a little breezy out of the northwest, 20 gusting up to 40 kilometers per hour. Now, tomorrow the winds become more northerly. We get back to that mix of sun and clouds throughout the day. There will be chances for showers in the afternoon, but the chances for showers that are lingering in the forecast for this afternoon, this evening, and then again tomorrow afternoon are not the kind of showers that are really going to accumulate in the rain gauge. More of a nuisance than anything else. So the clouds will come and go out of our skies, especially in the afternoon, both today and tomorrow. And with some of those clouds, they'll squeeze out a few showers or two, but the sunshine will prevail. In fact, we'll see more of it, not only for today, but for tomorrow as well.
0: Well, we'll hold on to that, and we'll hold on to summer as long as we can.
2: I'm with you.
0: Thanks for that, Tina.
2: You're welcome.
0: That's CBC meteorologist Tina Simkin. She'll join us again tomorrow morning just after 6 o'clock. 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A new festival hosted hundreds of islanders at the Confederation Landing in Charlottetown on Saturday. It's called the Raffia Festival, named after raffia fiber used to make baskets in parts of Africa. It's meant to symbolize the weaving together of different communities across the island. This year, emphasis were on the Afro-Canadian culture, but other groups were also welcomed as well. Felicia Carey, originally from the Bahamas, teamed up with PEI's Chinese Cultural Society to combine dancing from both communities. Our Cameron Farquharson stopped by the festival. She spoke first with Felicia, as well as Kendria Davis, the executive director of the Volunteer Resource Center, and Josia Adori.
3: So today's festival, I was talking to the organizers. They said it's a raffia festival because it's like weaving a basket together of culture. What does it mean to you to get to be out here today and, like you said, making friendships and being a part of something like this?
4: So I am not originally from PEI, and one of the big things for me is to getting to know other communities here, other cultures, getting to know our heritage, getting to know our roots, and what makes us probably different, but then also what makes us similar, right? A lot of us have diverse backgrounds, coming from diverse heritage, and I'm learning as well about my African roots, even though I'm from the Caribbean. I just thought it was so amazing just to come in and just find out what is African culture, what does that look like for me, what is Asian culture, what does that entail, and it's just so interesting, and I found that we have a lot of similarities, yeah.
3: And I need to ask, how long have you been on PEI for?
4: So I've been on PEI for 5 years. I came here during the pandemic. My family, I have kids. And so, yeah, I'm just moving around, just community, just learning about other people, other cultures, the way of life, and we love it here.
3: And what was that like? You moved here with your kids, you said, during the pandemic, a crazy time.
4: Yep.
3: What was that like to come here and

0: and kind of what was different here than before, and what elements of your culture were you hoping to bring here with you to PEI?
1: Okay, so I'm from the Bahamas, so PEI and the Bahamas have similar culture. We're both an island surrounded by water, right? And so I didn't really find much of a difference. I really feel like I gelled in. I feel like I'm home. I think that as I move around, I get to know more people who are like me and then who are not like me, who are interesting. They come from diverse backgrounds. They have a lot of lived experiences. And I just think that's interesting to just learn and share, especially for women, right? I'm here with my kids, and my kids, they play sports, and we're just having a good time here. Yeah, and we love it. Yeah.
0: And now, for this being the first ever Raffia Festival on PEI, yes. I know there's lots of different cultural festivals and events, but this one seems to be really about weaving a little bit of everything together. Yeah. There's music, dance, poetry, they said, there's food. Why do you think it's so important to have things like this on PEI?
1: Well, I think it's really critically important to have festivals like this on PEI, because PEI has become a melting pot of so many cultures, and to get to know them and to get to understand what the needs are, who are they, and what beauty they bring to the diversity of PEI. And I think it's so important to have more festivals like this, and I'm sure this would not be the last one.
0: And then as for people who maybe even are just walking down the street and they see this happening and they come by, what's something that you'd like to see them take away from today, or learn from today, or take away when they leave after today's festival?
1: Yeah, I think that as PEI is growing and learning more about diversity, equity, and inclusion, I think there's so much that they can learn from other cultures here, and how similar we are. You know, being from a small island like the Caribbean, specifically the Bahamas, we have similar, like, just getting to know our neighbors and, you know, baking bread and fruit picking and apple picking and mango picking. So we have there's so much similarities, and I don't really think there's any differences, but I think that we just need to take a step forward to get to know our neighbors and learn about each other and just have a good time.
2: My name is Kadria Davis. I'm the executive director of the Voluntary Resource Center.
3: Yeah, my name is Josiah Adari, and I'm the event coordinator.
0: All right, so we're here at the first ever Raffia Festival. So exciting. How are you guys feeling right now to see this all coming together?
2: I feel so pumped. I've never felt like so much joy than I have today. Like, the months leading up to this event were so stressful. We had so much moments of doubt, and there were just times where we were like, why? Like, should we just stop? Like, what's going on? But we just continued to push forward, and now our efforts have really paid off today with the crowd and the support that whoever has come out so far. It's been amazing.
3: Yeah, I mean, like she said, it's been a long time planning it together, right? So you all just said there's an idea, and seeing it come in real life, it's amazing. So yeah, lots of things happening today, so it's good.
0: Yes, so why don't you tell me, since you had lots of things happening today, for someone who's not here, describe some of the events, vendors, things that are taking place today.
3: Yeah, we have, from the photo booth behind us, we have at least about 20 or 30 different vendors selling foods from different countries. We have the Philippines, we have someone from Kenya, we have food from Middle East, Afghanistan, we have food from the Caribbeans, Jamaican food here. So we have different food vendors. We also have different types of businesses. We have financial institutions here, we have craft vendors, we have also the young millionaires here. So it's actually non-for-profit that encourages youths to get into entrepreneurship. So it's a very good mix. And then we also have lots of, like you can see, different cultural performers. The Chinese society, they've been keeping us entertained all day. I mean, Ivan just finished. He's from also the Colombian, and there were some Colombian dances. Shortly would have some more like Nigerians coming up on stage. So it's, like I said, it's a full house today of different entertainment.
0: And so I guess my question would be, you know, this has been, how long has this been in the works for, that you've been like, oh, we really want to make this happen, but it hasn't happened yet? Like, what has that process been like?
2: It's been like a thought process to begin. So it's been like over years, like, okay, I want to do something. But it was just this year that me and Josiah sat down and we were like, what can we do? Like, how can we support our community? How can we showcase all the talent that we have here in PEI but amongst ourselves? How can we showcase, like, vendors to show their local food? So it's like, we just sat down and like, what can we do? So from January to now, this is all we've been doing.
4: That was Kadrita Davis with the Voluntary Resource Center. Before that, we heard from Josiah Adori. And first up was Felicia Carey from the Bahamas, who was dancing with the PEI Chinese Cultural Society. Simply a great event held over the weekend. Just so many events happening across Prince Edward Island. And of course, tomorrow is Tuesday. That means you can get a hold of us Tuesday's PSAs. We'd love to hear from you. I forgot the name of it. It's been so long since I've been here. We would love to hear from you about PSA Tuesday. You can give us a call after the 8:30 news and we'll record some information for your upcoming not-for-profit event. 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
4: Well, buzzkill messages have always come around this time of year. Things are a bit different right now, though, with more Canadians trying to avoid buying American products. However, there's a problem. It's not as easy to buy Canadian for things like pencils or calculators. For more on this, we've reached Bruce Winder. He's a retail analyst in Toronto.
9: Good morning. How are you doing today?
4: I'm good, thank you. How easy is it to buy Canadian when it comes to back-to-school shopping?
9: Yeah, it's a little harder. I mean, if you look at, you know, grocery, where we've seen a lot of folks sort of put their dollars, it's a lot easier. I mean, folks like Loblaw have put maple leaves on the food, on the packages. They have a little T that shows you which items are impacted by the tariff. But in back to school, a lot of the products are made offshore. I mean, there's a couple of manufacturers in Canada, Davis and Hillroy, who make some back to school products. But a lot of the basic pencils and, you know, things of that nature, even clothing, is made offshore right now.
4: So why are products like school supplies more likely to be made offshore?
9: Really, it's just globalization over the last 50 years. I mean, manufacturers have moved production to low-cost countries like China or Bangladesh, and just to really save money to try to keep costs low. And that's just sort of where we are at this current time.
4: How do you know if a manufactured product is made in Canada?
9: Well, the easiest way to do it is if you're in store, just turn the package over. Every product has to have a made in or country of origin tag on it. If you're online, a lot of companies will show you where the product's made online, so you can do some digging that way. You can also use some of the AI agents to try to weed through some stuff, although the information might not be 100% accurate.
4: So if someone really wants to buy made in Canada school supplies, what should they do?
9: Well, you know what? They might want to sort of start with an AI agent and say, you know, where can I buy made in Canada school supplies and see what comes up in their area? That's probably the easiest way to do it.
4: And what if someone lived in a rural or more remote area where there aren't as many stores? Do you have any advice for them?
9: Yeah, I mean, you know, they can always try to go online. You know, another thing too, that what people are doing is, if they can't buy the actual supplies from Canada, they're trying to shop at Canadian retailers. So maybe it's, like I said, Loblaw or Canadian Tire or Dollarama. At least put their money in Canadian retailers. That's what some folks are doing. But even on like Amazon, you can buy products that are made in Canada. You can buy from Canadian suppliers that have their products on there too. So there are a few options out there.
4: Now, a lot of parents, of course, will be taking their kids shopping for new clothes this week. You always need those new outfits for back to school. What are the options there?
9: Yeah, there's not as many options. Most clothing is made offshore in countries like Bangladesh and China. You might be able to find some local stuff. If your budget's a little taller, you know, you can spend a bit more. You might be able to find some locally made, handcrafted clothing. But most of the mass-produced clothing is not made in Canada, unfortunately.
4: What about shopping secondhand?
9: Yeah, that's a great idea. A lot of people are doing that. I mean, even though the product may have been made somewhere else, you're kind of keeping cash in the local society, in a local store. There's a lot of local thrift stores that have opened up. So that's a really popular alternative for a lot of parents this year, too.
4: And just finally, what advice do you have for listeners who may want to shop for Canadian school supplies but are on a tight budget?
9: Yeah, I would say, you know what, don't be so hard on yourself. It's not you, it's them, you know, like they're made offshore. So I think if you buy through Canadian retailers, that's probably your best bet. in terms of trying to support Canada.
4: Thanks for this, Bruce.
9: Yeah, have a great day. Take care.
4: Bruce Winder is a retail analyst.
6: Hi, this is Eye in the Morning. 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
10: Hi there, it's Rob Thompson calling from St. Paul's Church with a reminder to people who do quilting, rug hooking, or other needlecraft. You probably already know about Stories and Stitches, the roughly every second year exhibition we do at St. Paul's Church in Charlottetown, which we think may be the biggest and most dramatic show of quilts, hooked rugs, and embroidery and such in Eastern Canada. It's just stunningly beautiful. The pieces are set out on racks, the pews, the railings, surrounded by the warmth of the church's woodwork. Items get labeled with contact data and information about the history, the intent, and the technique of the work. The show attracts upwards of 1,200 viewers. Now, it's not a sale, although subsequent purchases are an option. There's no fee to take part. It's really just a great opportunity for fabric and needle and fiber artisans to display their creations. Stories and Stitches runs for 5 days in later September. It's the 22nd to the 26th. But now is the time. That's the reason I'm calling. Now's the time you need to register to participate. The deadline to get included is just a couple of weeks away. It's August 31st. So what you do is you go to the website of stpaulschurch.ca and click on Stories in Stitches in the top band. And there you'll find all the information, the photos, registration form and such. Alternatively, call the church office, 902-892-1691. Stories in Stitches, it's just going to be a great show, and we hope a lot of you will be part of it.
6: Appreciate you calling, Rob. Thanks.
10: Thanks.
4: And that Stories and Stitches deadline to register is today. So don't forget that number, 902-892-1691. So many events happening across Prince Edward Island, and we'd love to hear from you. This time tomorrow, we'll be recording your not-for-profit events, part of PSA Tuesday. So you can jot this number down. It's a direct line to our studio, 902-629-6461. That's 902-629-6461. After the 8:30 news tomorrow, Tuesday, we'll be recording your not-for-profit events, part of PSA Tuesday. Well, it's a critical test for Mark Carney's government as the Liberals look to replace two outgoing MPs and the Conservatives aim to hang on to a key Quebec riding. A lot of eyes will be on these three by-elections tonight, and CBC has you covered with Canada Votes on CBC. You can join our chief political correspondent Rosemary Barton along with David Cochran, host of Power and Politics, as they bring you coverage results live throughout the evening this evening on those three federal by-elections. That coverage gets underway tonight at 10:30 on CBC News Network. A reminder in your island weather forecast, mainly cloudy with a chance of showers in the east, although we seem to be seeing a lot of clearing, more sunshine in the west, highs of 21, those northwesterly winds 20. Gusting to 40, keeping it cool. A traffic reminder, too, that we just got in regarding some work happening in Point Pleasant. Bridge repairs are taking place on Route 17 in Point Pleasant. That's happening starting today. Those repairs are expected to take 3 weeks to complete. So it'll be one-way yield light will be in place. That a one-way yield light in place with lane width restrictions as well. So if you're taking Route 17 in Point Pleasant, you can expect some traffic delays there as a bridge is replaced. The time now is 8:30.
11: This is CBC News. It's 18 degrees in East Point and 17 degrees in St. Peter's. Good morning. I'm Alex MacIsaac. The mayor of Summerside is stepping down to run for the leadership of the PEI Liberal Party. Dan Kutcher says he will seek the nomination in District 21 in the next provincial election, regardless of the leadership outcome. Kutcher says he's running to, quote, change the direction PEI is going in.
9: I think we see it no matter which way we're looking for the most part. There's still a few things that are going really well here, but there's a lot of concern and hesitancy about where we're going next. There is a lack of vision and there is lack of cohesion and clarity.
11: Kuchar has been mayor of Summerside for the last 4 years. He has already announced he wouldn't run again. Municipal elections are this fall across much of PEI. And the CEO of the Greater Charlottetown Area Chamber of Commerce says some businesses have already started to wean off reliance from the U.S. supply chain. This comes after the United States levied 50% tariffs on some $28 billion worth of Canadian exports. It's left local businesses uncertain about who exactly is vulnerable to the tariffs and if they have the resources to manage the next wave of the trade war. Chamber CEO Bianca McGregor.
12: This has been 18 months in the making. Yeah. So a lot of businesses have been reducing their reliance, like actively looking for other markets outside of the U.S. If they export. Some stopped exporting altogether. And, you know, the buy local, buy Canadian movement has really had a lot of businesses relook at their supply chains.
11: McGregor says the Chamber of Commerce, its members and government are sending out surveys and trying to identify which sectors and businesses are most vulnerable. A local animal advocacy group is proposing legislation on backyard animal breeders on PEI. This comes after the European Parliament approved the EU's first standards covering breeding, housing, and tracing cats and dogs. Carla Shaley is president of PEI Cares. She says there was an incident on the island where a large number of dogs were seized earlier this year. The organization has been gathering signatures on a petition for months calling on the province to regulate companion animal breeding.
13: I'm sure everybody's heard of the seizure of the 43 dogs that happened earlier this year. And unfortunately, that obviously is an unfortunate circumstances and situation and awful. But as a result of that being in the media, we decided that would be an opportune time to kind of bring our plight to the forefront.
11: Shaley says legislation should include mandatory licensing and enforceable standards of care for breeding operations. She hopes that it's brought forward in the spring sitting of the legislature. To elsewhere in the region now, the cost of selling Nova Scotia mead to a New Brunswick Renaissance fair is being raised as an example of the interprovincial trade barriers. The situation even attracted the ire of Nova Scotia Premier Tim Houston. The CBC's Richard Woodbury explains.
14: For the owners of Nova Scotia's Fireside Meadery, a planned $11,000 sale to the Shediac Renaissance Fair was a big deal. The growing company needs every penny it can to finance a planned expansion. But the sale had to go through New Brunswick's Crown Liquor retailer and regulator. With markup, the order was now going to cost the Renaissance Fair about $25,000. To make the math work, the order went ahead, but it only amounted to a third of the original value. Connor Jeffries co-owns Fireside Meadery.
15: Yeah, definitely doesn't seem reasonable, especially because we actually had to go up a day in advance to drop it off to the ANBL.
14: Nova Scotia Premier Tim Houston spoke about the matter unprompted during a recent interview.
16: This shouldn't be happening. That's on the premiers when they hear about this foolishness that happens in the bureaucracy below us to have the courage to stamp it out.
14: If the situation had been reversed, a Nova Scotia Renaissance Fair selling New Brunswick mead, the markup would have been only 5% of the producer's cost. Jeffries and the executive producer of the Shediac Renaissance Fair would like to see interprovincial trade barriers removed. Richard Woodbury, CBC News, Halifax.
11: And finally, PEI's Cam Nelson won his first bout in the Ultimate Fighting Championship over the weekend. The mixed martial arts welterweight beat out Ding Men in Shanghai, China on Saturday with a 3-round unanimous decision. Nelson took the fight on just 3 weeks' notice, stating in his post-fight interview with the UFC that he tries to stay ready year-round. He trains at a Penzo Gracie PEI in Charlottetown and also with Niagara Top Team in Ontario. And that is the latest from CBC News. You can follow updates throughout the day at our website, cbc.ca/PEI.
4: Thanks for that, Alex. And just returning to your top story, we just received a statement in from the Chief Administrative Officer of the City of Somerset, J.P. Durogier, who does confirm, which we told you, of course, after the 7 o'clock edition of World Report, that Somerset Mayor Dan Kutcher has served his notice that he is resigning as the Mayor of Somerset, effective on September 1st. Through the Municipal Government Act, Durogier tells us that Deputy Mayor Corey Snow will continue in his role as Deputy Mayor and exercise all the powers and carry out all the duties of mayor until a new mayor is elected. Of course, municipal elections will be held on November 2nd, and the new mayor will be sworn in in December. So effective starting tomorrow, that transition will happen, that Deputy Mayor Corey Snow will take over the reins of the City of Somerset until a new mayor is sworn in December. And of course, Corey Snow has already announced that he is offering in that role, one of a handful of candidates, I believe, running in the City of Somerset for the role of mayor of the City of Somerset. We'll have more on this developing story throughout the day on our website at cbc.ca/PEI. And of course, tonight on Compass. In your island, weather forecast mainly cloudy with a chance of showers in the east, more sun in the west, although we seem to be seeing clearing right across the province. We'll see a mix of sun and clouds this afternoon, highs at 21 with those northwest winds 20 gusting to 40. Partly cloudy with showers tonight, lows of 11, those northwest winds continuing. And tomorrow those winds will veer northerly with a mix of sun and cloud, just a slight chance of showers and highs near 20. It's been a pleasure to be with you for this Monday edition of Island Morning. We'll do it all again tomorrow, just before 6 a.m.

0: think of it as our pens are down, but the door is open. And why do I say that? I say that because Canada is a country that believes in free and fair trade.
1: Well, it's been more than a week since trade talks with the U.S. collapsed, but Canada's chief negotiator hasn't shut the door to reaching an agreement. Meanwhile, U.S. President Donald Trump escalated the trade war by signing an executive order renaming Lake Ontario Lake America. Summer might be cooling down, but the political temperature is hotter than ever. In a moment, our national affairs panel is here to dig into it all. Also, this morning...
2: What does it say about London today that this young kid, with a lot of options, I mean, this was a pretty well-off kid. What is it about London today that would make that kid aspire to be the son of a Russian oligarch?
1: Zach Brettler was an upper-middle-class kid living in London. When he was just 19, he fell to his death from the balcony of a luxury apartment. Police assumed it was suicide. What actually happened was much more sinister. In his new book, journalist Patrick Radden Keefe uncovers how Brettler posed as the son of a Russian oligarch and how, in a time of fake it till you make it, his claims seemed entirely believable. In half an hour, Patrick Radden Keefe on The Lies We Tell, how London became a laundromat for Russian money and how hard it is for parents to truly know their kids. Plus, we begin a new CBC podcast today. Dirtbag Climber investigates the unsolved homicide of a rock climber found dead in Squamish, BC. It's a stranger than fiction story that crisscrosses North America. You'll want to stick around. But we begin with the political fallout of no deal. I'm Paul Hunter, in for Matt Galloway this week. This is The Current.

0: Well, thousands of Canadians taking ownership of those lyrics, singing along with Blue Rodeo at a Toronto concert this weekend. The song Hasn't Hit Me Yet may be a new anthem for Canadians in this trade war with the U.S., now that President Trump has unilaterally renamed it Lake America. So here we are. It's the unofficial last week of summer. The word hydronym is now part of our vocabulary. The trade war shows no sign of ending. Add to that a Quebec election campaign and three federal by-elections today. It all adds up to a great time to convene our National Affairs panel. Rosemary Barton is the CBC's chief political correspondent. Ryan Tumulty is political reporter with the Toronto Star in Ottawa. And Joelle Denis Bellavance is Ottawa bureau chief for La Presse. Good morning to all of you.
1: Good morning.
2: Good morning.
0: Hey, everyone. Rosie, seen you recently. JD, long time, no chat. Ryan, I think we've chatted before, but good to have you here.
1: Happy to be here.
0: Rosie, man, that moment at the Blue Rodeo show on the weekend was, it was a moment, right? Hearing everyone belt out that song, it says a lot, right? I mean, how do you think Trump's latest move, renaming Lake Ontario, is shaping how Canadians are thinking about this trade war?
3: I think it feeds into what maybe had been a slightly quieted down sentiment around Donald Trump before things fell apart. You know, I think most Canadians are just going about their summer, enjoying their lives, not really thinking about things. And then it all sort of, you know, went to hell in a handbasket. And that has, I think, inflamed the way people feel about the United States right now and about the president. And I think that little example of, you know, pretending that you're going to, or I guess from your side, renaming a lake is, I think, something that just feeds into how Canadians are feeling. I think politically, though, Paul, it's pretty interesting because it is a little tiny example of the kinds of things, kind of petty things, the president is willing to do to try and get under Canadian skin or under the prime minister's skin. And I think you saw in his response on social media that it didn't work. And I know we'll talk more about it, really helps the prime minister and the liberals politically. That is essentially what's giving them their strength right now, their ability to remain calm in the face of these kinds of, you know, for lack of a better word, ridiculous moves by the U.S. president.
0: You never really know whether Donald Trump is trolling or doing something of substance, right? In a sense, this was kind of both, wasn't it? Because it really presents as trolling, but he signed an executive order doing this from the U.S. perspective. It doesn't change it from a global perspective, the name of Lake Ontario. But I mean, Google Maps, I have an American phone, obviously, and I have an American service provider. And on my Google Maps, it says Lake America now. It's something else to see. Ryan, this week, speaking of trolling, this weekend, Trump posted an AI-generated video of an army of Canada geese with, you know, Trumpian hair, marching along the lake and firing their rifles over what looks like Toronto. I mean, does that feel ominous or ridiculous or both?
1: Yes, the short answer to that question. I did not know what to do with that video because I actually thought I saw, I mean, this is what happens when you rely on AI to generate your movies for you. I thought I saw the St. Louis Arches in the back of the Canadian geese at one point. But again, the fact that I have to talk about Canadian geese with machine guns and Trump hair, you know, I didn't expect that a trade war that is such an existential challenge to this country would also be this dumb at times. Renaming lakes and, again, Canadian geese with Trump hair, it did not register in my brain that would be talking about a trade war that could do so much economic damage and be so dumb at the same time.
0: Funny thing about, you know, we all sort of laugh at it. And I mean, that I think, you know, I've spoken with enough, you know, so-called MAGA people over the course of time, and the laughter is loud there. Like it's, I don't know if it's not just if they don't take it seriously, but it's like it doesn't register because this stuff is serious. And yet that play from Trump's perspective, I would say that plays to his hardcore supporters because they laugh a lot at this kind of stuff. And yet it's very serious. JD, I wonder, you know, with the trade war escalating the way it is. I mean, so where does this leave Canada? I mean, if the goal is to get back to negotiations, what position is this country in?
2: Well, I have a little hopes that we're going to get back to the table anytime soon, given what Mr. Trump is doing. You could see that Mr. Trump is getting obsessed with Canada, because since the talks failed, how many times has he written on his Truth Social network to slam Canada? And the noise that he's making is, you know, registering now in Washington, yes, but also elsewhere in the United States. And I've noticed that many, many people, more people than ever, are, you know, taking the side of Canada. If you look at polls conducted, the people don't understand why Mr. Trump is going at it, he's going after Canada that way. And so I think he's losing the narrative. And that, I think, just shows why he's putting those stupid AI-generated video about himself disguised as a duck with machine guns and marching on to Lake Ontario. I would describe this as Mr. Trump's new obsession, Canada, and he's not winning the narrative in the United States.
0: Now, the old joke used, what was it? South Park, I guess, blame Canada, right? Now everybody's blaming Trump for this. It's like, what do you do? Not everybody, but, you know, I think you're right. Around the world, people are looking at this and saying, like, what is going on? And to a degree in the United States, to talk about the MAGA people, but commentators, Google Canada and Trump, and you'll see all kinds of U.S. commentators also saying, what on earth? Rosie, let's look at how we got here. I watched your interview last week with U.S. Trade Representative Jameson Greer. Congratulations on that. It was a great interview. Shout out as well to producer Phil Ling. I know you guys have been working on that for a long, long time. So that was all about what derailed the talks. What did you get from that interview? How illuminating was it for you?
3: I think it was illuminating because we hadn't really had anyone explain from the American side that the things that Canada and the Prime Minister specifically had pointed to as reasons for the talks collapse. A couple of things I think stood out for me was that, you know, two things can be true, right? It can be true that the Canada found issues with what was on the table, whether it be with future trade talks, whether it be with medium and heavy vehicle trucks and where they were going to be produced, and that the United States didn't really think that they were big deals at all. and that they were going to force the Prime Minister to walk away. It also shows to me that once they got down to sort of the details of things, it was clear that this wasn't going to be a deal that Canada could accept. You know, there was an also very good interview with our chief negotiator that you played off the top there, Janice Charette, on the House on the weekend, who batted away very easily some of the claims that Jameson Greer made to me, suggesting, for instance, that issue about where those trucks were going to be produced had been brought up many, many times by her directly. So I'm not sure now where, as Joël Denis said, I don't know where things go from here. What had once seemed as though we were very close, at least when it came to reducing tariffs on a lot of key sectors, it now seems like we're very far apart on a bunch of other issues. And I think perhaps more importantly, it was clear to the government that the United States was indeed sort of trying to make Canada into a junior partner in the North American free trade deal in CUSMA. And that is something that I don't think the government was willing to accept. And I think we've seen from polling that Canadians aren't either.
0: Just as a quick follow on that, Rosie, were you able to establish for yourself a sense of Greer? I mean, my view is he seems like a sensible person, but at the same time, very forceful in terms of what he's trying to do here.
3: Yeah, listen, I think he's generally pretty likable and pretty reasonable compared to some of the other people around the president. He seems to have a really good relationship with Dominic LeBlanc, our minister, but he is doing the president's business and bidding. Mm-hmm. And so he has to do certain things, even if maybe he doesn't agree with them fully. And, you know, I know lots has been said about his relationship with Howard Lutnick. I think it's very clear that, yes, they get along and they're both, you know, trying to do what the president wants. But Howard Lutnick is a big blustery figure who came in several times in the last week and really screwed things up. Maybe for both sides, maybe intentionally, I don't know. But he was definitely the sort of the noisemaker in the background, where Jameson Greer was the person, I think, that was trying to do work to get to an outcome.
0: Ryan, Rosie mentioned the Charette interview on CBC, in which she was careful not to call, Charette was careful not to call the Americans dishonest. But when you have two different accounts, I mean, what's the bottom line here? Is it that one of the two sides is lying?
1: Yeah, I mean, I think that's the only really real conclusion you can draw here, isn't fully reflecting the reality of the situation is maybe the charitable way to put that. I do think that the U.S. side was divided a little bit. They definitely wanted the same things, but I think they were prepared to draw harder lines. You know, Howard Lutnick clearly wanted a tougher deal against Canada than maybe Jameson Greer was prepared to push for. But I think it's clear that there was, a lot of voices on the U.S. side. And I think it's also clear that even if we had achieved a deal, it was very much as the Prime Minister has said, written in pencil. It was something that the U.S. was going to be prepared to change if they felt like it 6 months or a year from now. And so that makes it very hard for Canada to sign a deal that would have been bad for Canada if the potential for it to become worse at any point in time still existed.
0: JD, let's talk Quebec for a minute. The Prime Minister said the U.S. had issues with Canada's measures to protect French culture and that was a red line. So how is Mark Carney's defense of the French language landing in Quebec?
2: Well, there was a big debate in the election campaign, provincial election campaign, as to who was telling the truth between Howard Lutnick, Jameson Greer, and the Prime Minister and Dominique Leblanc. So that lasted about 24 hours because most pundits agreed that the White House right now, you know, is sort of a factory of producing lies by the minute. So that came around pretty quickly. But to me, what Mr. Carney said while he announced that the trade talks had failed, he drew some red lines, including on the protection of French. And he got kudos for that most of the time, I would say, over the last few days. But now it has become a red line because we know that the U.S. was pushing for some changes to laws that in Quebec that protects French. And they were adamant that this was some kind of a irritants for businesses making business in Canada and that it should be sort of a level to just to English. And that is a no in Quebec. And Mr. Carney understood that. And what will it mean for the future negotiations? To me, three things that Mr. Carney said were red lines. Protecting the auto sector, protecting our sovereignty to conclude deals with other countries without the U.S. having any say on it, and protecting the French language. Those are red lines that cannot be touched in future negotiations. And how are we going to get back to the table? Well, I feel that trust has been broken during those talks, the very last hours of the talks, because of the intervention of Howard Lutnick. And if I may say, you mentioned the interview that Rosemary had with Jameson Greer. I want to say thank you to Rosemary for making also an interview in French with Mr. Greer that was aired
0: yeah, that's right.
2: In Quebec. So kudos to you, Rosie.
3: Merci.
0: Well put, Rosie. Speaking of Lutnick, U.S. Commerce Secretary, he spoke last week about why he thinks talks collapsed. Rosie, you made a reference to this, but let's give a listen.
4: There's the Sovereignty Party trying to run, and they're in the lead in Quebec. And so this was Mark Carney manufacturing something that would try to keep them from winning. And then you have Alberta has an independence resolution. These are elections in October. So he's making this a political thing for Canada. And my guess will be, as soon as his elections are over, you're going to see a plane full of Canadian negotiators flying down and go, come on, come on, we'll give it to you before your election.
0: Rosie, over to you. I mean, what do you make of that and regards to the situation in Quebec and Alberta?
3: Yeah, I mean, I don't think anyone should be hiring Howard Lutnick for his analysis of the Canadian politics and his understanding of how the country works. I understand why he's saying it for political reasons. And certainly there's lots of politics at play in what's going on here and calculations that the government is making. But those things are simply not true. For instance, the leader of the PQ has taken sovereignty off the agenda for the election until Donald Trump is no longer president. So that gives you one example. But you know, the by-election, and I'm sure you're going to talk about them, but tonight, I mean, obviously these issues will be in the minds of the voters who show up, and let's be clear, not a lot of voters vote in by-elections, but it will be in some ways a test to see how people believe Mark Carney and his government is responding to Donald Trump. That will be interesting to see. The only thing that those kinds of comments by the Commerce Secretary end up doing is fueling in large part Canadian patriotism. I mean, yes, there are people in Alberta and other parts of the country who will feel like the Canadian government isn't doing enough and will you know, sort of feed into that. But the vast majority of polls show that not only do they believe the government is doing the right things, but that they support the government. In fact, David Coletto from Abacus Data Today said that's actually a danger to the government at this stage, that there are so many Canadians who believe in what the government is doing in relation to Donald Trump, that it's actually causing problems for the government on other fronts, whether it's doing enough on crime and affordability and those kinds of things. So, I think Howard Lutnick is looking to try and explain why the Canadian government walked away from what was a bad deal. And that's kind of the lame reason that he came up with.
0: You mentioned by-elections, Rose. We talked so much about trade, we've run out of time almost, but let's quickly just hit him. Ryan, this is by-election day. Quickly, set him up for us. Some results less surprising than others, perhaps?
1: Yeah, so, you know, I am watching most closely the race in Chicoutimi. That was a three-way race a year ago. The Conservatives won it, but the Liberals and the Bloc were both very close behind. I think that one could tell us a lot, not just about where Mr. Carney stands, but where Mr. Poilievre stands. Because losing a riding in Quebec like that, sort of punches a hole in the idea that he could win a majority government. The other two ridings, frankly, Beaches East York in Toronto and North Vancouver Capilano in BC, are pretty safe Liberal seats. If the party were to lose those, after having won them by about a 30-point margin last year, they'd be in real trouble. So I'm not expecting much drama there.
0: JD, super quickly on Chicoutimi-Lafjord.
2: Yeah, I think Chicoutimi-Lafjord is a referendum on the political parties in Ottawa. One, whether Mr. Carney's agenda is well-received in Quebec. Two, the future leadership of Pierre Poilievre, the Conservative Party leader. And third, the Bloc Québécois, whether it's still a remaining force and whether people are still open to talking about sovereignty. So it's a very, very critical by-election for all those parties.
0: Rosie, we've run out of time, so I'm not going to throw it to you, but we'll see you on TV later today, I would imagine. Thanks to all three of you. Super interesting. What a time we're in. Thanks again.
2: Thank you, Paul.
1: Thank you.
0: Bye. Rosemary Barton is the CBC's chief political correspondent. Ryan Tumulty is political reporter with the Toronto Star in Ottawa. And Joël Denis Bellevance is Ottawa bureau chief for La Presse. Coming up after your regional update,
5: it seems in the first instance that the mystery they're trying to solve is how their son died. But on a deeper level, the real mystery they're confronted with is how he lived, is who he was when he was alive.
0: Zach Brettler was just 19 years old when he plunged to his death in the River Thames. It was only then that his parents discovered that he'd been living a double life, pretending to be the son of a wealthy Russian oligarch. The journalist Patrick Radden Keefe unravels what led to Zach's mysterious death in his book, London Falling. We'll revisit his conversation with Matt Galloway about why, for him, this is a story that points to so much more. That's coming up in 6 minutes. I'm Paul Hunter, and you're listening to The Current.
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2: 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Coming up in an hour, it's Q.
3: James Acaster is one of Britain's top comedians, but for years he had a problem that just wouldn't go away. His audience. James was so frustrated at his shows that he almost quit comedy. He'll tell you why he didn't and the moment he realized his audience wasn't the problem.
4: This is CBC News. It's 15 degrees and mainly sunny in Charlottetown, 14 degrees in Summerside. Good morning, I'm Alex McIsaac. More than 4,500 people are still unaccounted for after last week's flash flooding along the Nepal-Tibet border. At least 900 people are confirmed dead. As the work continues today to find survivors, some people are beginning to return home. Briar Stewart has that story from the village of Devat, Nepal.
5: We ran, like no warning, nothing, only just our flood is coming, so we just ran.
6: 24-year-old Sujata Tukar returned to her home to salvage an empty gas tank, which they used to store cooking fuel.
7: And what was it like coming back here for the first time?
5: It's horrible. Nothing left.
6: People are sifting through destroyed houses, bundling up muddy blankets and other belongings. Many wear scarves or masks over their faces because the wind carries the putrid smell of bodies still believed to be buried underneath. Across the flood zone, 31 Canadians remain missing. A few of their relatives have arrived in Nepal to check hospitals. Many others have signed a letter calling on the Canadian government to share resources like drones and infrared cameras with Nepal. Nepal has not allowed foreign rescue crews to come in and help. Briar Stewart, CBC News, Devigat, Nepal.
4: A month-long lull in the Middle East is over as Iran and the U.S. exchange new strikes, with Tehran targeting American positions in the Gulf region. Julia Chapman has the details.
8: Iran says this was its response to a U.S. attack on Larak Island in the Strait of Hormuz. Its president, Masoud Pezeshkian, says his country doesn't seek war, but won't stand by in the face of aggression. U.S. forces say they took out two rocket launchers being used to place sea mines in the Strait of Hormuz. Iran says two people were killed in the American attack. Last week, Washington announced that it had cleared the Strait of Mines to make it safe for commercial ships. Joel Rayburn is a former U.S. national security official.
9: The Iranian regime is trying to hold on to its ability to disrupt the global oil economy.
8: Iranian state TV is reporting this morning that a supertanker caught fire after hitting mines. It didn't give details, but oil prices have risen slightly. It was only a few days ago that President Trump said he would focus on economic measures against Iran. Julia Chapman, CBC News, London.
4: The mayor of Summerside is stepping down to run for the leadership of the PEI Liberal Party. Dan Kutcher says he will seek the Liberal nomination in District 21 in the next provincial election, regardless of the leadership outcome. Kutcher says he's running to, quote, change the direction PEI is going in.
10: I think we see it no matter which way we're looking for the most part. There's still a few things that are going really well here, but there's a lot of concern and hesitancy about where we're going next. There is a lack of vision and there is lack of cohesion and clarity.
4: Kutcher has been mayor of Summerside for the last 4 years. He had already announced he wasn't running again. Municipal elections are this fall across much of PEI. And the CEO of the Greater Charlottetown Area Chamber of Commerce says some businesses have already started to wean off reliance from the U.S. supply chain. This comes after the United States levied 50% tariffs on some $28 billion worth of Canadian exports. It's left local businesses uncertain about who exactly is vulnerable to these tariffs and if they have the resources to manage the next wave of the trade war. Chamber CEO Bianca McGregor.
11: This has been 18 months in the making. Yeah. So a lot of businesses have been reducing their reliance, like actively looking for other markets outside of the U.S. If they export. Some stopped exporting altogether. And, you know, the buy local, buy Canadian movement has really had a lot of businesses relook at their supply chains.
4: McGregor says the Chamber of Commerce, its members, and government are sending out surveys and trying to identify which sectors and businesses are most vulnerable to tariffs. And now we'll look at the PEI weather forecast from Environment Canada. Clear skies today and a high of 20 degrees. Northwest winds, 20 gusting to 40 kilometers an hour, and a UV index of 6 or high. Partly cloudy tonight, a low of 11 degrees. There is a slight chance of showers overnight, with winds shifting northeasterly and calming down slightly. A mix of sun and clouds on Tuesday, winds staying northeasterly at 20 kilometers an hour, a high of 20 degrees, and a moderate UV. 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
0: I'm Paul Hunter, and you're listening to The Current. In a wealthy neighborhood in central London on the banks of the River Thames, there's a sleek, luxury apartment building called Riverwalk. Across the river is the imposing headquarters of the British Secret Intelligence Service, MI6. In November 2019, from one of those luxury apartments, a 19-year-old named Zach Brettler fell to his death. Only he'd be going by a different name in the months leading to that moment, living a double life, pretending to be the son of a Russian oligarch. What exactly happened to Zach and how the police handled the investigation into his death captured the attention of Patrick Radden Keefe, the award-winning investigative journalist for The New Yorker. He digs into the mystery in his latest book, London Falling, A Mysterious Death in a Gilded City and a Family's Search for Truth. Matt Galloway spoke with Patrick Radden Keefe in June. Here's their conversation.
12: I would imagine that in your line of business, there are a lot of people who come up to you and say, I have a story for you. That's how this begins, right?
13: Yeah, it was a weird experience. In summer of 2023, I was living in London, producing a TV drama based on my book, Say Nothing. You know, I was an executive producer on this series, so I was sort of doing what an executive producer does, which is sit on a folding chair and, play the Wordle on his phone in this case. And a guy plopped down next to me, and so I engaged this guy in conversation. And he said, you know, I might have a story for you. And it's true, people do say that to me a lot, and sometimes my heart is kind of sinking as they start telling me the story. But in this case, we said, there's a family here in London. I'm very close with them. They're good friends of mine. And in 2019, they had a terrible tragedy. They lost their son. He was a teenager, 19-year-old. His name was Zach Brettler. And he died in mysterious circumstances. And after his death, his parents, Matthew and Rochelle, made this astonishing discovery, which is that unbeknownst to them, their teenage son had been living a double life. He'd been moving around London with this secret alter ego, pretending that he was the son of a Russian oligarch. And the guy had said pretty much about that much. Mm. And I knew if I can persuade the family to talk to me, which at the time was a big if, I'll write this story. This is my next thing. The idea that there's a story about a young fabulist at loose in London, about his grieving parents who have to kind of become detectives to figure out what happened to him. And then this kind of overarching question, which is, what does it say about London today that this young kid with a lot of options, I mean, this was a pretty well-off kid with a lot of, you know, could have done anything he wanted. What is it about London today that would make that kid aspire to be the son of a Russian oligarch?
12: What was it? Because he was a normal kid and then applies to go to this one school, doesn't get into this school, and he ends up at this other private boarding school called Mill Hill. And he changes when he goes to that school, right?
13: Yeah, I mean, I should say kids change in adolescence.
12: Sure they do.
13: You know, I think part of the, if I'm honest, I think probably part of what appealed to me about this story is that I, like the Brettlers, you know, who had actually two sons, Zach and his big brother Joe, I'm the father of two adolescent boys who were close in age. So maybe I related on that level. But I do think there's a thing where kids hit adolescence and they, as a parent, you sort of look at them and you think, geez, where did that come from? You know, I thought I was controlling all the inputs here, and then suddenly they come out with some kind of strange characteristic. In Zach's case, what happened is that he went to this school called Mill Hill. He'd been rejected twice by a more elite private school, kind of more academically rigorous private school. And he ends up at this school that is very expensive. It's a fancy school, but maybe a little bit less demanding in terms of the academic curriculum. And he finds himself surrounded by the children of oligarchs. And, you know, he'd grown up in a family that was quite well off, upper middle class. But his parents were both pretty modest about, you know, not wanting to buy things they couldn't afford with money they didn't have on credit cards. They weren't ostentatious. They weren't showy. The family car was a Mazda. And Zach was exposed to these kids who wore designer clothes. And on the weekends, they would go and party at fancy hotels. And
12: what does they say? All the girls are orange.
13: Yeah, he said all the girls had this kind of, you know, the kind of fake tan. They all looked orange. But there's a story I tell in the book about how on cold winter mornings, you know, it was only about a 7 or 8 minute walk from the dormitories to class. Some of the kids were dorm students, and these rich kids would take Ubers from the dorm to class rather than walk for 7 minutes. And, you know, Zach was, his favorite movie was The Wolf of Wall Street. He was very kind of taken with a swaggering, kind of macho, sort of hustler capitalist kind of iconography. And that was really when he started to become somebody who I think his parents, in a way, struggled to recognize. They wondered, who is this kid? Where's he come from?
12: How did his parents react to that? There are a couple of incidents in the book that you tell of his parents kind of responding. But in some ways, they couldn't see him, right? They couldn't see him in this character that he had become, that he was starting to act.
13: Yeah, I think that they had a feeling that would probably be familiar to a lot of parents. I mean, I know it's familiar in part because it's familiar to me, in part because the book's been out for a few months now and I've been hearing

0: we stand for. But then if we overreact and we try and really kind of come down on them like a ton of bricks, maybe all we're going to do is push them away further. Yeah. And so they were in this kind of tenuous situation with him where they kind of didn't know how to parent him.
1: His mom called him a spoiled brat.
0: Yes.
1: And he explodes.
0: Yeah, there's a terrifying moment in the book where he's alone with his mother. Rochelle is, who I've gotten to know very, very well in recent years, as a petite woman. And at this point, her son is 16, 17 years old, and he's bigger than she is. And he was saying, oh, why don't we have a nicer car? Why don't we live in a bigger house? And she called him a spoiled brat, and suddenly his hands were around her throat. And it was over before it started. It was just an instant. But there was this moment where he kind of suddenly lunges at her. And after that, she insisted that he get into therapy.
1: He was absorbing things from some of the kids at the school that reflect, as you said, a kind of a change in London and how London has become. But there's all these empty apartment buildings and the kind of like safety deposit boxes in the sky. And Boris Johnson, the former prime minister, he used to be the mayor of London, said, London is to the billionaires as the jungles of Sumatra are to the orangutan. We are proud of that. What was going on in London? How does London change and how does that speak to what was happening in that school?
0: Yeah, so I dug into this history and it's pretty fascinating. You know, if we were to go to London in, say, 1950, the city looked a lot like it had in, you know, the time of Charles Dickens. It was a city that, you know, it changed, obviously, but there was a sense in which for hundreds of years it had been a manufacturing town. There were big factories lining the Thames, kind of belching smoke into the air. It was a city that made things. It was also a big port city, one of the most important port cities because of the British Empire. In history, and you had hundreds of ships coming in and out every week. And then a few things happened. In the late 1950s, early 1960s, you get the development of a new class of ship with kind of standardized shipping containers.
1: Like the giant container ships.
0: Yeah, exactly. And they're too big to navigate the Thames. And so in a period of truly about 2 decades, a very short period of time, this huge industry that had sustained an enormous amount of London, if you've been to London, basically everything east of Tower Bridge, for hundreds of years, it all just goes away. It just vanishes in 2 decades. And at the same time, manufacturing jobs decline by 80% during the same period. So in the 1980s, you get Margaret Thatcher coming in, and there's this a little bit of an identity crisis for London. What are we going to be? Because we have been a town that shipped things and built things, and now we're not. And you get the deregulation of the banking sector in London and a really conscious decision that the city is going to kind of reinvent itself as a destination for money and people who had it. And it would appeal to the kind of global plutocracy as a second home, as a place to, you know, store your money, invest your money. And you get these successive waves. Interestingly enough, the first wave is American bankers. Yeah. If anybody's read Michael Lewis's wonderful first book, Liar's Poker, yeah. It's about, he was one of those bankers in the mid 80s where he was a young banker who kind of descends on London. But then after the collapse of the Soviet Union, you get the oligarchs and large numbers of very wealthy post-Soviet billionaires who come in and they buy up real estate. They drive up the real estate prices. They want to put their kids in English schools. In some cases, they buy soccer teams. And they sort of make a bid for respectability. And interestingly, the British establishment, as that Boris Johnson quote you cited indicates, is kind of very happy for this to have. They say, come on in.
1: So why does Zach could just pretend that he wants more money or say that he wants more money or wishes his parents had a flashier car or whatever? Why does he decide that he wants to pretend that he is the son of an oligarch?
0: Some of it is that he had always been a bit of a liar. And his parents knew about this, that he was somebody who, you know, I think of him as almost like a stand-up comedian, the way they live their life, but then they're constantly kind of rearranging their life into stories and anecdotes and
1: seeing what lands and what doesn't.
0: Very high emotional intelligence, kind of watching your face to see what you buy. Yeah. Zach had always done that. There's a story I tell in the book about him being at some family function when he's about 5 years old and some cousin or some older girl slides a, you know, piece of reading material under his nose and says, Zach, can you read this? And everybody's looking to see what he says. And he says, and very casually, without skipping a beat, he says, no, I didn't bring my glasses.

0: and, you know, he didn't wear glasses and he couldn't read, but he had that kind of fluid way of telling a lie. I think there are other things going on too, though. You know, this is a boy who was born in 2000. So he's not just a digital native. He's a social media native. He grew up very much on Instagram. Mm-hmm. And any of us who've used a kind of algorithmic social media feed have had that experience where you might have some little preoccupation. There's something that you, something that catches your eye and you linger just with your fingertip for a millisecond on it. And suddenly you start getting pulled in deeper, you know, that they, that the program will start serving you up more of that thing. So for Zach, that was supercars. He loved, you know, Bugattis and Ferraris and Lamborghinis and Bentleys. And if you're a kid who's got an iPad and it has Instagram on it, from the age of 12, 13, you're seeing more and more of that. If you're into luxury real estate, which he was, you'll see more and more of that. So he became very fixated on even individual buildings. Zach was somebody for whom the kind of fantasy life of living in one of those buildings was really appealing. And I think in a way that may also be typical of kids who grow up on social media, he sort of, he had a sense that we all maybe are faking it till we make it.
1: He falls under the sway of a couple of dodgy characters who were in and out of that building that he was in when he went off the balcony. Without giving everything away, just what should we know about these people and their relationship with him?
0: Yeah, so going back to the parents, because the book is told very, very much from the perspective of Matthew and Michelle,
1: who are desperate to try and get answers.
0: Yes. And now they knew when Zach was alive, they had no idea about the alter ego. They did know that he had befriended these two older men. There was a guy named Akbar Shamji, who, as far as they knew, was this kind of globe-trotting playboy businessman who'd gone to Cambridge University. He was in his 40s. He'd come from a very wealthy family. He lived in on a very posh street in a very posh neighborhood, Mayfair. And his wife was a fashion designer. You know, he seemed exactly like the kind of person Zach wanted to be and become. And he kind of took Zach under his wing. So as far as the parents knew, this was great. This was like a mentor who could, you know, help their son maybe find opportunities in business or what have you. He had a friend named Varinder Sharma. And as far as they knew, they never met Varinder. Varinder had an apartment in that luxury building overlooking the Thames. Zach told him that he was a kind of retired guy who'd been a rubber tycoon. It turns out that Akbar Shamji was actually more of a charlatan. He was a guy with a long string of failed businesses in his past. The parents didn't know until much later that Akbar had actually declared bankruptcy just before meeting Zach. And Varinder Sharma was a gangster, better known in the London underworld by his nickname, Indian Dave. And so you have this kind of strange relationship that develops between these three guys, each of whom is pretending to be somebody he's not. Because to these two older men, you know, you wonder, why are they hanging out with an 18-year-old? Well, the answer is because Zach was telling them that he had hundreds of millions of dollars.
1: Access to all of this crazy amount of money.
0: Yes. Yeah. And they, you know, Akbar seems like this big successful businessman, but actually he's just declared bankruptcy. He's desperate. And Varinder is this kind of aging gangster at the time in his 50s. And, you know, the thing about being a gangster is there's no pension plan.
1: If you go back to where we started, which is somebody telling you that they may have a story for you, one of the reasons why you were intrigued by this was because there were a bunch of big question marks. This is what his parents are trying to grapple with after Zach's death as well. You would think that in the wake of a young person going off of a balcony into the river, that police would be all over this story. And you say that they were maddeningly incurious when it came to this case. What was going on there?
0: Well, a number of things. The first thing to say and make clear is that when I heard the story back in 2023 on the TV set, I went back to my apartment that night. I Googled Zach Brettler, boy, balcony, dead, Thames, nothing. The parents had very assiduously kept this story out of the papers. It was not on the internet. There was no public record that Zach had died. The police initially promised that they would move heaven and earth to get to the bottom of this. And they said, you know, Scotland Yard is this kind of famous police force. We've got all these resources. We'll figure out what happened. And they did actually end up arresting both Akbar and Varinder on suspicion of murder. But the case ends up kind of running cold. And the police keep saying, well, you know, we've got this kid. He's on a balcony. He goes off. Couldn't it have been a suicide? Might that be the more logical explanation?
1: That he had a bunch of things going on and that was kind of the easiest way to...
0: Sort of the easiest way to escape it all. And Matthew and Rochelle really felt strongly that that was not what happened. But there's this kind of interesting thing, which is this very private family. And they felt, I think they were probably right, that if the story had gotten out, it would have been really fodder for the tabloid press in London, which loves a story of a, you know, dead young white person. They tend to run with those stories. And they didn't want that. But the irony is, because they kept it so quiet, there was no public pressure on the police.
1: But the other part of this is, as you point out, in the wake of all of this Russian money coming into London, there have been a number of people who have fallen out of windows, who have fallen out of off a balcony, who are 40 years old and suddenly have a heart attack. That there's a vicious killer, as you say, storming through London, and its name is Gravity.
0: Yeah.
1: And that police often will say, well, that was a suicide, or that was a heart attack. Thank you very much. We're closed, and on they go. Was there something else that was going on in the lack of urgency around the investigation into Zach's death?
0: Yeah, there are 24 cases of people dying in quite mysterious circumstances, people who had some connection to powerful Russian interests in London, and their deaths not really being investigated in a comprehensive way, being declared a suicide or an accident. And you can sort of see Zach's death as in that pattern. You know, he's this kid who may have crossed powerful Russians because he'd been going around pretending to be one of them himself. He goes off a balcony, and the cops take a kind of nothing-to-see-here approach. There are other sort of elements of intrigue. There's a suggestion that Indian Dave, in addition to being a really prolific gangster and kind of leg-breaker, may also have been a police informant. But I also think that there is a kind of learned passivity by Scotland Yard where, again and again, you'd have these cases, sometimes cases in which the Kremlin has sent highly trained assassins to kill people, yeah. In which they kind of took one look at a exotic fact pattern and said, this all feels a little bit above our pay grade. You know, we're going to say that this is a suicide or an accident because there's no way we're ever going to get to the bottom of this. So there's a kind of incuriousness that I think has seeped into the Metropolitan Police. It's funny because at least in the U.S., you know, I think you got a lot of people who watch BritBox and these kind of BBC, you know, British crime procedurals and have a sense that Scotland Yard is still one of the foremost police services in the world. If you talk to people in London about this, they'll kind of roll their eyes. I think there's a sense that, you know, there have been decades of cutbacks at the Metropolitan Police. There is a real sense that they are not fit to purpose at this point. So part of this story is about this couple, Matthew and Rochelle, really placing their faith in the authorities and ultimately being let down and then being kind of forced, being left with no choice but to become detectives themselves.
1: Can I just ask you about the position they find themselves in as parents? One of the things, and you've hinted at this, if you are a parent, you have this idea that you will understand your kid, you'll be able to, you don't. You have no idea in some ways what's going on. You can be close to your child, but at the same time, they are different people and they are not you, like kind of cloned as a little person. You quote Otto Frank, the father of Anne Frank, who once wrote, most parents don't really know their children. How does that sit with you as a father? That idea that we don't actually, we might have an idea, but we don't really know what our kids are up to or what's going on with them.
0: Yeah, I mean, I think on the deepest level, this is kind of what the book is about. I think that any of us who have children, I think there's this fantasy we have from when they're young that our children are like clay and we can mold them. And I think for a time it's kind of true, but just naturally they reach a point, especially when they get a phone, where you're no longer in a situation where you can police the inputs. And in fact, they can be sitting in the room with you on the couch on their phone and you don't know it, but they're 1,000 miles away in the company of people you don't know. I'm not saying this in a spirit of kind of, you know, moral panic about phones, though frankly, I am a little morally panicked about phones and kids.
1: Fair enough.
0: Yeah. But I think it kind of accelerates a process, which naturally happens when a kid hits adolescence, where you suddenly think, well, wait a second, how, you know, where did this feature, this characteristic come from? Because it didn't come from me and it didn't come from the other parent. And they're becoming who they are. There's another quote in the book from the writer Andrew Solomon who says that the truth about parenthood is that it catapults you into a permanent relationship with a stranger.
1: And our children are not us.
0: We would like to think that they are. And so I think that that's one of the big themes in this book is that you know, in a strange way, Matthew and Rochelle, as I said, you know, they become detectives, and it seems in the first instance that the mystery they're trying to solve is how their son died. But on a deeper level, the real mystery they're confronted with is how he lived, is who he was when he was alive.
1: You say that the story in some ways is like an impressionist painting, where if you're up close, it's incomprehensible, and you stand back maybe and it comes into focus. Is that what came into focus for you?
0: Yeah. You know, it's interesting. I have often, over the course of my career, written these investigative stories where there's some mystery that you start with. And I think the truth about these matters is most of the time we don't get to a point where we, you know, you read any Sherlock Holmes story. I grew up on Sherlock Holmes. My most formative reading experiences were when I was about 10 years old, reading my way through Sherlock Holmes. And at the end of every story, there's some moment where Holmes explains to Watson every stray detail, every red herring. He explains the whole thing. And I think the reality is that if you're an investigative journalist or you're a family member who has lost a loved one prematurely, most of the time you get to the end and you still have questions. So that line about the impressionist painting was basically about how if you read the book and if you were to talk to Matthew and Rochelle Brettler, they think they know how their son died. Basically, it wasn't a suicide and it wasn't a murder in a traditional sense. It was a third thing. It was more exotic, but they basically think they know. Having said that, they don't have answers to every single question. There are these questions that remain. And I think in some respects, my job as an investigative journalist who has to kind of play it straight and be honest with the reader is not to try and camouflage over those little ambiguities, but to acknowledge them and say, listen, in the broad brushstrokes, we know what happened, but there are still 100 little micro mysteries that are going to bedevil the Brettlers, frankly, for the rest of their days.
1: Patrick Radden-Keefe, thank you very much.
0: Thank you.
2: Patrick Radden-Keefe is an investigative journalist at The New Yorker and the award-winning author of London Falling, A Mysterious Death in a Gilded City and a Family's Search for Truth. He and Matt Galloway spoke in June. Coming up after your regional update, the CBC podcast Dirtbag Climber investigates the unsolved murder of a rock climber found dead in Squamish, BC. The series uncovers the incredible story of a murder victim with multiple identities on the run from his past. We'll bring you the first episode in 90 seconds. I'm Paul Hunter, and you're listening to The Current.

0: It's 9:30, 16 degrees and mainly sunny in Charlottetown. Good morning. I'm Alex McIsaac with a look at news headlines. The mayor of Summerside is stepping down to run for the leadership of the PEI Liberal Party. Dan Kutcher has been mayor of Summerside for the last 4 years. Now, he says he will seek the Liberal nomination in District 21 in the next provincial election, regardless of the leadership outcome. The city of Summerside says Kutcher's last official day as mayor is tomorrow, and Deputy Mayor Corey Snow will take over his role until municipal elections this fall. And the head of the Charlottetown Chamber of Commerce says some businesses have already started to wean off reliance from the U.S. supply chain. This comes after the United States levied 50% tariffs on some $28 billion worth of Canadian exports. And the first Prince Edward Island-born mixed martial arts fighter to compete in the Ultimate Fighting Championship won his first bout in the league over the weekend. Welterweight Cam Nelson earned a unanimous decision victory in Shanghai, China on Saturday. And now we'll look at the weather forecast for Prince Edward Island from Environment Canada. Clear skies today and a high of 20 degrees, a high UV in the forecast. Partly cloudy tonight and a low of 11. A mix of sun and clouds on Tuesday with a chance of showers in the morning and a high of 20 degrees. A moderate UV in the forecast. I'm Alex McIsaac for CBC Radio 1. 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
1: I'm Paul Hunter, and you're listening to The Current. Throughout the summer, we're bringing you the best of CBC podcasts. Today, we begin a new series. It's the story of a murder victim with multiple identities. Dirtbag Climber investigates the unsolved homicide of a rock climber found dead in Squamish, BC. It's a stranger-than-fiction story that crisscrosses North America, unveiling a portrait of an enigmatic con artist. Here's episode one of Dirtbag Climber.
2: This is the sound of a pixelated YouTube video from 2017. In it, a young man in a red long-sleeve shirt and cowboy hat is climbing a rock face called Talking Holds. The wind is blowing. It's an overcast day. Small cedar trees lean over the sheer rock face. He's in Squamish, BC, considered the climbing capital of Canada. To be more specific, he's not just climbing. He's free soloing, which means he has no ropes. He is literally taking his life in his hands because if his hands give out, he'll fall 40 feet onto hard granite. The climber's name is Jesse James.
3: The reason a lot of people climb is so that they can forget about things, because when you're on the side of a cliff, you know, everything goes away. You're just trying to not to die.
2: This is Jackie, a friend of Jesse's.
4: When you guys were climbing together, did he ever tell you anything about, like, where he came from, his background?
3: No, he didn't. And the thing in climbing is that it's kind of a soft rule that you don't really ask. Put it this way, a lot of people climb, at least back then, to get away from stuff.
2: And Jackie was pretty sure Jesse James was getting away from stuff.
3: I didn't think James was his real name. I thought Jesse was his real name. Like, everybody knew that the full name probably wasn't real.
2: But what was he hiding behind that name? And why have a fake name at all? Jackie didn't press that question too hard. All Jackie cared about was that Jesse was someone who wanted to climb just as much as he did. Jesse was a strict vegan. He was tall and very thin.
3: He kind of almost like looked a bit anemic.
2: To Jackie, Jesse was the embodiment of a dirt bag climber. Someone who lives to climb, sleeps anywhere, nomadic. Working only enough to live day to day.
3: Every time I've seen him or I talked to him, he's always camping, like I said, nomadic lifestyle. So he was living in, in Squamish. He was living in his van or truck or whatever vehicle he had at the time.
5: He'd park his vehicle right here.
2: I'm standing on the road that leads up to the Cat Lake Recreation Site. It's a beautiful stretch of forest, dense with cedar, hemlock, Douglas fir trees just north of Squamish. It's a spot where Jesse would often camp in his truck.
5: And he'd be sitting here in his vehicle. And he had a good outlook on any vehicle that was coming into the site.
2: My tour guide is former Cat Lake site manager Rob Carrico.
5: When I approached, he'd hide his face with his hands. And it was fairly obvious that he was deliberately trying to hide from me. You know, I thought it was a bit suspicious for sure.
2: On the morning of June 14th, 2017, Rob was there to unlock a gate for a student group.
5: And I was actually at an appointment later on, so I was in a bit of a hurry when I discovered the vehicle.
2: Vehicle is a generous description of what he found.
5: Yeah, I've got a picture of it somewhere. Let's see, what time did I take this photo? 9:41 a.m. That was the morning of the when I discovered the vehicle.
2: There, in the photo, under towering trees, is the husk of a large SUV. It's so charred that it's impossible to tell the color. The fire was so intense that black burn marks extend onto the ground and encircle the truck.
5: So, anyway, I took a picture and that was it. Left the scene.
2: And the truth is, the scene wasn't all that surprising to Rob.
5: Over the years, I've seen countless burned-out vehicles.
4: What? What do you mean?
5: You know, basically insurance scams or stolen vehicles torched or... You know, I don't know.
4: So if you need a vehicle torched, this is your spot.
5: One of them, yeah.
2: But a few hours later, Rob would learn that this wasn't like the other cars he'd found before. This vehicle and his picture had something a lot more sinister hiding inside. The body of Jesse James.
6: On June 14th of 2017, at around 9:30 in the morning, the Sea to Sky RCMP received a report of a burnt vehicle in a forest road in Squamish.
2: This is then Sergeant Frank Jang from the Integrated Homicide Investigation Team at a press conference explaining details from the case.
6: Now, when they examined the vehicle, they found human remains inside the vehicle. Now, after speaking with the members of the Squamish community, we learned that our victim went by the name of Jesse James.
2: Squamish is a small town, and the climbing community is even smaller. Everyone knew, or knew of, Jesse James. This press conference only amplified that recognition. Messages like, "Thank you, Jesse, for being my friend," "That big personality is gone," and "Jesse was an inspiration in the climbing community," poured in. People wondered whether this was some kind of freak accident, but then police revealed the truth.
6: The autopsy later confirmed that the victim died of a gunshot. It is obviously a homicide, that we know.
2: Jesse James was murdered. And his death caused a big storm on social media.
7: There's a killer on the loose in Squamish.
8: There's a killer on the loose in Squamish.
7: Was someone hunting him?
8: I don't know what kind of forensics the police have, but knowing him very well, it would be extremely likely he would fake his own death somehow, especially if he thought his cover was blown.
7: Did anyone actually know his real name?
2: That was something the police wanted to know, too. Who was Jesse James?
9: It was clear that this person lived a deliberately private life.
10: Well, he had a lot of secrets.
11: He's a puzzle. He really is.
2: It would take 3 years to figure that one out. And that would be just the beginning. Because Jesse's death and the discovery of his true identity would trigger a landslide, causing all of his secrets to come tumbling down.
12: This is a gong show.
4: Yeah.
2: It's spring in Squamish, and the climbers are out in force. My producer Chris Kelly and I are driving around trying to find a place to leave the car.
4: I'm going to have to park somewhere else.
2: Located halfway between Vancouver and the mega ski resort of Whistler, Squamish is quaint. It's dotted with craft breweries, a disc golf course, a farmer's market. But the town wasn't always this way. For decades, it was a rugged logging town. But people have always been trying to get to the top of mountains. And if there is one place that says Squamish more than any other, it's the Stawamish Chief.
12: This is the chief right here?
13: Yeah, right there.
2: Right off the highway as you drive into town is the Chief, three giant granite peaks jutting out towards the sky. This would put Squamish on the map, and every climber or hiker who comes here wants to know what it feels like to stand on top.
13: So when you moved here, though, were you a climber?
14: No. Well, that's a funny. I think I'm like one of the only people I know that moved here not to climb or do any of the outdoor fun things here. I moved here for work.
2: I moved here to work at the local newspaper, the Squamish Chief. Like all reporters at a local paper, I'd cover it all. From the school district, to court cases, to municipal hall, to the latest search and rescue mission. But in my downtime, I found this small town, at least at first, pretty boring. And I realized if I didn't pick up something like rock climbing, I'd be miserable.
14: Okay.
13: You're on belay.
14: Climbing.
13: I'm on.
2: Over the years, I've gotten decent at this, but back in 2017, I was just learning the ropes. Little did I know, it would help me land the biggest story of my life.
13: Tell me about the day that you had to report out the murder.
2: I was in the newsroom, and all of a sudden, like, this press release pops into our email inboxes, and it says that the Integrated Homicide Investigation Team is working on a case. There's been a murder. And it was definitely, maybe it was the point when I was just like, oh, this small town is not quite as sleepy as I thought it would be. After Jesse's death, the climbing community was not exactly rushing out to talk to the media. They were pretty tight-lipped. But I had an advantage over some of the other reporters in town. All right, so I'd started to climb.
4: It's happening. Okay, do you have any questions before we start?
3: Just go for it.
2: While I never met Jesse in the climbing scene, it is how I met Jackie.
3: Well, the thing is, it's like, I think it's important to get the history out, whether it's good or bad, either way. I mean, what comes, the chips fall where they may, right? Like, I mean, you can't hide the past, but you shouldn't hide whatever after the past either, right?
2: Jackie is not his real name. For the purposes of this podcast, he asked that we refer to him by a pseudonym because, as you'll find out, being associated with Jesse can have its repercussions.
4: What did you make of him? Did you like him? What did you get out of?
3: I liked him. Yeah, I know I liked him. He would talk. He would argue about anything. He would argue about life, food, right? He tried to pretend he was some kind of philosopher king, philosopher climbing king or something, if you want.
2: Jesse would capture these big ideas on the blogs he operated. One he called Whippers and Tears. That's where he would write about his climbing experiences, and his other one, The Killer's Strangelet, was filled with philosophical musings and poetry.
15: On the dusty desert plains, a horseman rides alone, and in the evening redness, this horseman finds a home.
2: This is an actor reading one of Jesse's poems, a poem that speaks directly to his philosopher king persona.
15: I've come upon you in the night, but have you any fare? Step aside, the hermit says, my food and drink I share. Before the dawn, the hermit dies in a heap of blood and bone, a crimson sunrise in the east as the horseman rides alone.
2: Jesse was very, very online. He bought and sold websites, he was obsessed with chess, and would play virtual games with players around the world.
3: I heard him say to me, it's like he's a chess grandmaster or master or something.
2: He was also active on the Squamish rock climbing forums and Facebook groups, posting his takes on the sport, and sometimes this included fighting for more representation of minorities in climbing. Something that after his death would gain a lot of attention.
3: I think this was about 7 or 8 years ago. The sponsorship community, all their ambassadors or sponsored athletes were white, all white. But he would say, like, you know, there's not enough minorities as sponsored climbers or athletes, you know, or why are they sponsoring all these other people?
2: Jackie wasn't the only climbing friend of Jesse's who noticed this.
16: He's very focused on diversity, actually.
2: This is Joe Wong.
16: He'll call out the companies saying, they are hypocrisy, you know. They talk about diversity, but actually they don't have any diversity in their board or their sponsor athletes. So he's an advocate for minority, actually.
2: Joe saw Jesse as a friendly guy to go climbing with, but remembers that he could also be pretty elusive.
16: I asked him what does he do for work. He just brushed it off. He said he doesn't have to work. He has money already. He's very minimal talking about his past. He would say, in the past, I am from New York, and I moved up here because I want to climb, you know? And he used to be not a professional, but semi-pro or high-level amateur tennis player. And he also played chess, and he do investment, and that's why he already has enough money. He doesn't have to work. And he also told me he wrote a book, too. He sent me a link.
2: The name of that book? Psychology of Seduction. Seduce Women Using Evolutionary and Social Psychology. The author? Jesse James. 4.2 stars. $26.18 on Amazon.
16: At that time, you know, among the young people, a lot of young men climbing, of course, dating is a topic, you know.
2: Here's the book's description. In The Psychology of Seduction, Jesse James merges the shady world of the pickup artist with modern science unraveling the mystery of attraction. Jesse James is a Canadian rock climber, disruptive technology pioneer, artificial intelligence developer, author, and adventurer. Jesse holds a theoretical physics PhD from Stanford and served as an officer in the Israeli Defense Force.
3: I heard he'd brag about how he was an IDF Special Forces soldier or stuff like that, right?
4: Now, you laugh at that, though, but, like, why do you laugh at that?
3: It's like you know he's not. You know he's not. So it's just like, I mean, if he was IDF Special Forces soldier, he'd be a lot bulkier than what he was.
2: AI developer, physicist, soldier, New Yorker, diversity warrior. Was Jesse any of these things? And did they have anything to do with his murder? After his death, there was a rumor that a group of Israelis were staying at the campground on the night of the crime. He'd also made a big announcement on social media about selling some AI tech to a Silicon Valley firm. And that evening, he was allegedly supposed to buy a website. Did any of this connect? His climbing buddies couldn't say, but there is someone who is quite close to Jesse who might know more. She was even with him on the night of his murder.
17: I was camped not far away from where he was.
2: His partner, Eva.
17: I knew he was smart, I knew he was rich, and that we'd get along like a house on fire.
2: There was so much about Jesse James that was mysterious. Even his partner, Eva McLennan, had to accept that she didn't know everything about him.
17: Well, he had a lot of secrets, and I was evidently shielded from a lot. But I can't say what drives somebody to murder, yeah.
2: Eva declined to be interviewed for this podcast, so all we have are the statements she made to the press in 2021. But Yvette Brand is a CBC journalist who spent time with her after Jesse's death.
18: Eva is utterly fascinating. She met Jesse James at a climbing gym in Victoria. She was very young and met this very charismatic, as she described it, intelligent man who fascinated her. She ended up moving to Squamish and living out near Cat Lake with Jesse. She had changed her name. She'd taken on a pseudonym, Abby Garbanzo. She was clearly very in love with him and had great admiration for this older man.
2: You mentioned her alias, Abby Garbanzo. Maybe you could tell me a little bit more about why she took one.
18: She said that that was something that Jesse had encouraged her to do. He was very concerned about security for some reason. She described how when they would go to bed at night, when they lived out at Cat Lake, they had a sort of a routine and they'd say goodnight and she would go sleep and he would sleep somewhere else, sometimes in his truck, sometimes somewhere else. But she believed he did that because of security. And I kept saying to her, why do you think that he didn't sleep in the same place? And she said, security, security. And I said, well, what do you mean security? And she said, oh, he thought people were going to kill him. You know, he knew he was in danger.
2: Where was she on the night of the murder?
18: She was sleeping. She woke up a little bit late. Didn't understand why she hadn't heard from Jesse because that wasn't their routine. So she wandered down the road.
2: Jesse's SUV wasn't where he usually slept.
18: And couldn't find him and became concerned.
2: It was parked or potentially moved about a kilometer from his usual spot.
18: And of course, the burned out vehicle was found that day. And she said she was kind of in a dissonant state. And then the police took her and told her, and she had to accept it.
2: It wasn't unusual in Squamish that Jesse and Eva slept out in the woods and spent their days climbing. But there were questions about how Jesse was able to maintain even his meager lifestyle and never have to work.
17: Reports of his wealth are greatly underestimated. He was a crypto billionaire.
2: Eva believed that he had made hundreds of millions from crypto, and people were after it. She even talked about his wealth after he died to a reporter at a local CTV news station.
17: This is somebody who lived with extensive anonymity, and the reason for that explained to me just the fact of his large wealth in cryptocurrency putting him at potential risk.
18: You know, I think when I first started looking into this, it seemed to me like everybody that first hears about this guy, someone was after his money because, as any journalist knows, follow the money, right? But it's unclear how much information he ever shared with anybody about his keys or his crypto.
14: What if the RCMP said?
18: Well, that's where it gets muddy, right? Because the police have never said much. What's been done to investigate that crypto, what's been done to look into everybody that knew him. I know that people were telling them and feeding them suspects and saying, look into this person. This person was in his life. This person didn't like him. How many of them they followed up on? Kind of unclear.

0: In the absence of information from the police, rumors of Jesse's wealth circulated throughout town. But if Jesse was a crypto billionaire, Jackie, Jesse's climbing buddy, never saw it.
1: Then people said he had a lot of Bitcoin because if he did, he sure didn't show any of it. He wasn't like giving away money to his friends. You know, his girlfriends at the time weren't, you know, spending massive amounts of money, you know, or, you know, doing stuff. And he never appeared rich or poor. Like, he was just standard climber.
0: And while Jackie saw Jesse as a standard climber, that doesn't mean he didn't see a different side, a darker side.
1: It's like that character from Batman, the Two-Face guy, or Jericho and Hyde, right? That's what it is.
0: This is an actor reading from some of Jesse's posts to climbing forums.
2: Some people are just plain stupid and would be better off bolting single-pitch sport.
0: In person, Jesse might have been a charming philosopher king, but online, his true, unfiltered self came out.
2: Fat slobs who think burgers and fries is a concession stand will be waddling up to the stadium glacier.
3: He has two personas on social media. He has a good side where he shows people the tips on climbing, and then he has another side that he jokes around and trolls people and causes controversies, getting some people very mad.
0: And there was one group in particular that was often the target for his venom.
2: Climbing companies don't sponsor minorities because they want to portray the white hard man image. Rock climbers who accept sponsorships from disreputable companies like Red Bull embarrass themselves and the sport they represent.
1: You got to remember, there's a certain subset of climbers. Like, most people are pretty chill, right? But there's a subset of climbers which are very hard on what they perceive to be right and wrong. And then there's a very small subset who get very angry and violent about it, right? They'll go out, they'll destroy other people's climbs. They'll, you know, they'll rip everything out. They'll, you know, they'll do all type of stuff, right?
0: But could one of them really get angry enough to kill?
1: My first thought is that somebody who didn't like him really got to him. Like, they just, you know, went out there and killed him.
0: Mm.
1: That's my first thought.
0: Your first thought? Yeah. That's interesting. I mean, you think someone would kill him over
1: I think somebody would kill him over some stuff like that.
0: Well, you think? Sorry.
1: I think. Because there are a lot of people in Squamish. Well, I wouldn't say a lot of people. There's like quite a few, like a decent amount of people who didn't like him, and some didn't like him very vehemently.
0: Just days before Jesse was murdered, someone left him a message on his truck. Eva took to Facebook. She wrote,
4: "Whoever inscribed Douche King on our vehicle forgot to add and Queen. Anonymous coronation is a funny business. It certainly gave us a laugh. Climbing royalty already."
1: I think that somebody who didn't like him, very likely a climber, took a gun out and shot him.
5: What's your name, sister?
6: Zerelda Cobb.
5: And your son?
7: Jesse Woodson James.
5: Jesse James!
0: In the final years of the original Jesse James's life, he was backed into a corner. After a life of robbing trains and moving from town to town, his gang had fallen apart and he was considering giving up crime for good. And then one day in the early 2000s, a guy with a newly found passion for rock climbing, who was also running from something, picked up the name and put it on. Why he picked that name, we'll never know. Maybe he saw himself as an outlaw. But the RCMP didn't care about the name Jesse James. They were looking for the person behind it.
8: This case truly is a mystery, and we're hoping that somebody out there has information now that...
0: This is Corporal Frank Jang from the Integrated Homicide Investigation Team speaking to reporters about their investigation. If at this point you're thinking, this is a story about a rock climber who is murdered for his crypto fortune or because he rubbed the wrong climber the wrong way, well, you might be right, but you might also be totally wrong.

0: The victim's real name was never known until recently.
1: It took 3 years to finally get that answer.
0: Now, the victim's actual name remained unknown until recently, when it was confirmed as Davis Wolfgang Hawk.
1: Davis Wolfgang Hawk.
0: Mr. Hawk was 38 years old at the time of his death. We were able to confirm his identity through DNA. He was reported missing from his family, by his family, in the United States. And that's how we were able to confirm his identity.
1: But if the police had hopes that the case would bust open once they had a name, they couldn't have been farther from the truth.
0: In this case, it's actually opened up more questions. We have a name, we have an age, we have a photograph. We've spoken with some people in the Squamish community that recognized him, that knew him, especially as an avid climber. But aside from that, there's a lot of question marks on this case.
1: Because once investigators identified Hawk, they discovered that Jesse James wasn't the first name he'd made up and put on. There was Commander Bo Decker, Walter Cross, Johnny Durango, Dave Bridger. He even made up the name Davis Wolfgang Hawk because he was actually born Andrew Britt Greenbaum. And behind each name, a different bizarre story. And behind those stories, there were lots of people who might very well have wanted him dead.
2: That was the first episode of the CBC podcast, Dirtbag Climber. Tomorrow, we'll bring you episode 2. You can find the full series wherever you get your podcasts. 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
1: Something is happening in Dawson Creek. A wave of violence has swept over this community of just 13,000 people. 15 murders in the last 5 years.
2: Some criminals, I put them into the category of supervillains.
1: I'm Timothy Sawa, and from CBC's Uncover and the Fifth Estate, an investigation into deaths and disappearances in Dawson Creek and what's behind it all.
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4: James Acaster is one of Britain's top comedians, but for years he had a problem that just wouldn't go away. His audience. James was so frustrated at his shows that he almost quit comedy. He'll tell you why he didn't and the moment he realized his audience wasn't the problem.
5: This is CBC News. It's 10 o'clock. Good morning, I'm Gareth Hampshire with the news for the Maritimes. Nova Scotia Premier Tim Houston is speaking out about an interprovincial trade issue. It follows a problem a Nova Scotia meat producer encountered when trying to sell to a New Brunswick fair. The situation that resulted in a smaller deal being made, and Houston says it needs to change. The CBC's Richard Woodbury explains.
6: For the owners of Nova Scotia's Fireside Meadery, a planned $11,000 sale to the Shediac Renaissance Fair was a big deal. The growing company needs every penny it can to finance a planned expansion. But the sale had to go through New Brunswick's Crown Liquor retailer and regulator. With markup, the order was now going to cost the Renaissance Fair about $25,000. To make the math work, the order went ahead, but it only amounted to a third of the original value. Connor Jeffries co-owns Fireside Meadery.
7: Yeah, definitely doesn't seem reasonable, especially because we actually had to go up a day in advance to drop it off to the ANBL.
6: Nova Scotia Premier Tim Houston spoke about the matter unprompted during a recent interview.
8: This shouldn't be happening. That's on the premiers when they hear about this foolishness that happens in the bureaucracy below us to have the courage to stamp it out.
6: If the situation had been reversed, a Nova Scotia Renaissance Fair selling New Brunswick mead, the markup would have been only 5% of the producer's cost. Jeffries and the executive producer of the Shediac Renaissance Fair would like to see interprovincial trade barriers removed. Richard Woodbury, CBC News, Halifax.
5: The new provincial school lunch program starts next week in New Brunswick, and some of the people who will be providing the service say it will take time to run smoothly. Jane Buckley of the Oromocto Food Bank says her organization was contacted a few weeks ago to help provide service at the Gagetown School. Its other provider, the Gagetown Distilling and Cidery, will not be able to start up until mid-September. Buckley says the food bank has experience providing bagged lunches to schools in the area and will do its best to fill the gap.
9: I'm along with everybody else. The jury is out until we see it happen. I think it's a really, really big program, and I'm not 100% confident that that all the kinks are worked out of it at this point, but I suppose that would be the same with every program. It's going to be a great experiment. I truly hope it is successful because I truly believe kids need to eat every day.
5: Buckley says at many schools, the new lunch program will be handled by the regular cafeteria service provider, and private partners such as her group are handling a small portion of the schools, largely in rural areas. On Prince Edward Island, the mayor of Summerside says he's stepping down from the role to run for the leadership of the PEI Liberal Party. In a news release, Dan Kuchar says he's running to change the direction PEI is going in. He says he'll be seeking the nomination for the Liberal Party to represent the district in the next provincial election, regardless of the outcome of the leadership campaign. A mural of the Surrey Harbour on PEI is being restored this summer by the original artist and her grandchildren. The artwork depicts an historic scene on the town's waterfront from centuries ago. It was originally painted in 2008 and then moved to the harbour when that building was torn down. Over the years, it had become covered in moss and blasted by Hurricane Fiona. Artist Lorraine Hennessy says the panels that were torn off during the storm will stay as they are.
10: I don't know how far they went, but they floated out into the waves, and they were back out to as far as the breakwater. These panels that have kind of been through the weather and made their way back. So we thought, no, we're going to leave it there because that's part of it. We'll just paint around it, camouflage it as much as we can, but the wrinkles are going to be left on the mural. Yeah.
5: Hennessy has had help from two of her grandchildren, Cedar and Robin, and weather permitting, says their work should be finished soon. And that is the CBC News to this hour.
11: Hi, I'm CBC meteorologist Tina Simpkin. The skies will become a mix of sun and clouds across Prince Edward Island throughout the day today, with temperatures reaching highs near 21 degrees, and the winds will be out of the northwest, 20 gusting up to 40 kilometers per hour. Slight chance of showers this afternoon as well as this evening. Partly cloudy skies are expected overnight tonight, with a few fog patches developing and temperatures dropping down to 11 degrees. On Tuesday, a mix of sun and clouds with a chance of showers and a high of 20 degrees.
12: Hey, welcome to the show. Before we get going, just a quick heads up that today's episode is a repeat broadcast from a little while ago. Hey, you're listening to Q. I'm Talia Schlanger in for Tom Power. Today, James Acaster. He is so, so funny. What James does on stage, it is stand-up comedy, but it is a lot more than that. Like, he's known for having these big concepts, real commitment to the bit, where he'll do like a whole special as a fictional undercover cop, or these super thought-out woven stories with deep callbacks. He'll tell you about the difference between North American and UK audiences. He also heckles me for being too earnest during our interview. Plus, you're going to hear from Tanya Willard, who asks us to rethink what we consider a gallery space. She'll tell you about creating artistic experiences on the reserve she calls home. That's coming up on Q.

0: James Acaster is one of Britain's top comedy exports. He has this style that can be high concept, very observational, sometimes personal, and for many years included what James calls his signature whimsy.
1: I knew exactly what I wanted to be when I was a kid, when I grew up. I wanted to be an undercover cop. I didn't tell no one. Whenever an adult asked me, what do you want to be when you grow up? I said, drug dealer. They could grow up, become an undercover cop, infiltrate a gang of drug dealers. If anything gets suspicious, like, hey, you think James might be an undercover cop? The others would be like, no way! This is his lifelong dream!
0: That is a clip from James' 2018 series of Netflix specials called Repertoire, and that is how he first got on my radar. And James has had so much more success since then. He's playing huge crowds. He's had an HBO special. His podcast about food with Ed Gamble off menu is really, really popular. And he's been in films like Cinderella and Ghostbusters Frozen Empire. So you might look at all that success and think, things have been pretty good for James. But here's the thing. He has struggled, and maybe in a way that's not the best for a stand-up comedian, he has struggled with his audience. For a long time, James was frustrated about getting heckled or annoyed if people were too quiet. Sometimes he would get so worked up that it would derail his show. And a few years ago, things came to such a head that James almost quit comedy for good. As you can probably guess by the fact that he's on the show, he did not quit. And he's taken his complicated relationship with an audience and turned it into this show called Heckler's Welcome, where folks could say whatever they wanted to disrupt and James wasn't allowed to get angry. He dropped by the Q studio and we started off with his take on Canadian crowds. James Acaster, welcome to Q.
2: Thank you.
0: Yeah.
2: Thanks for having me.
0: What's it like to just dive in and find out what a very different demographic thinks of what you've been working on?
2: Yeah, it can be a bit out-of-body experience when it's like you're used to the rhythms of it back home and what certain references and certain lines mean and what they get back home, the reaction they get. So then, yeah, every time you go to a new country, you say the same stuff to them and it's interesting how the reaction varies up and changes, and you find yourself, especially on the first night of the tour, really analysing it as you're going along, going, okay, I have to bear this in mind.
0: In general, how would you say Canadian audiences compared to audiences in the UK?
2: I mean, there's a lot of differences,
0: careful.
2: I guess. I'm not going to be careful.
0: Just kidding. Be honest.
2: there's a lot of, I mean, I feel like I spoke about it a bit on stage last night because some of it made me laugh out loud, because especially when it's like reactions you don't normally get to stuff. But the Canadian audiences really want to be there for the comedian. So it means that the reaction at the top of the show when you walk out is 10 times what I'd ever get back home. And the reaction at the end, similarly, is like so much bigger than I'd ever get in England and the UK touring. But it also means that during the setups of the jokes, not just for the punchline, in the setup, they want to let you know that they're here for you and that they believe in the joke. So it means that the rhythm then is disrupted because you will do the setup and they will make a noise, whether it's a whoop or an applause or whatever it is, to let you know, we know what you're talking about, or we know, or we like that thing as well, or we don't like that thing as well, and we agree with you. And so you can feel good about doing the rest of this joke now, because we're not going to abandon you at the end of it. And that's quite funny. And also, anytime I'm the butt of the joke, they feel bad for me. And anytime anyone else is the butt of the joke, no matter how bad that other person is, they tend to feel bad for that person as well. There's a lot more. I'd say last night was the most amount of audience members I've seen clutching their heart during the gig, even though for those of you who haven't seen the show at home, it's not an emotional show. It's not meant to be in any way like a tearjerker or something profound, but yet they overly empathize with any character mentioned in the show, especially myself.
0: You called us earnest last
2: night. Yeah, very, very, very earnest.
0: Yeah.
2: Yeah.
0: My apologies. I'm probably going to be earnest today too. It's a
2: hence the apology.
0: Occupational hazard. Yeah, totally. Yeah. Sorry, I might be a little bit earnest. Your relationship with audiences has evolved so much over time. 2008, you're starting out at open mics. What was your relationship like with the audience at that time?
2: I'm terrified of them, but didn't know it. I was just lying to myself for many, many years. So telling myself I was confident and I wasn't scared, but I was very scared of them. And so open mic, it's inconsequential. I'm one of 15 acts on. If the gig's not going well and it's a bit tough and I want to throw a spanner in the works and start insulting the audience on stage during my set, my 5 minutes that I've got, it's fine. And once it's you in a venue and the audience are there to see you and they're paying to see you, and you start doing that because you're not enjoying the gig, it doesn't scan. It's not as welcome. The person that they've just paid quite a bit to see complaining that they're not a very good audience and that you're not getting a very good reaction. So that's kind of how it's changed.
0: Yeah. That sort of became a thing. Like, it's a thing that you've talked about before where you're like, uh-oh, I am not enjoying the way that you are enjoying this show, and I'm going to tell you about it. Tell me about what that's like how audience participation

0: I was just completely burnt out during that tour. I'd had a tough few gigs in a row and hadn't had a day off for a while. And I walked on and they were an amazing audience, really loud laughers, really going for it. But all I kept focusing on is this one guy didn't like it. And I think the first chance I got to go in on him, which I think was like, you know, a joke that didn't get much, or a joke where his reaction was particularly performatively negative, like folding his arms and looking at me and shrugging, like doing a deliberate thing at me, instead of just ignoring that and going, well, everyone else in this room is loving it, I can have a good gig tonight.
1: Yeah.
0: I just started commenting on him. And to begin with, that gets little laughs until you eventually go over the line and just ask a question. I think I asked him something like, can I ask you, have you ever seen me before and why you're here? That's not a funny question to ask someone during the show. So then you've crossed that line into, well, now it's an awkward conversation between two people, you know. And I remember coming off from that and being, and you know, at the end of that gig, I just kind of lost the whole audience, and it was, and I was like, yeah, that was 100% you. Just focusing on one negative. So yeah, that was when I was like, I've got to do something about this. They all paid full price to see me. That was not a work in progress, you know. That was a full ticket show, and you should probably sort it out.
1: Were you talking to any other comedians at the time about what you were going through, like leaning on people and saying like, is this a thing?
0: Yeah, a lot. And I guess I didn't do anything about it for ages because it was so common with so many comics, you know. I kind of have it attached to me now, and people ask me about it a lot, and it feels like it's just a me problem, but it isn't. I'm just like, I've done a show about it and spoke about it on stage, but plenty of comedians that I know and other performers as well, you know, obviously musicians kind of, obviously I know you're a musician. I'm not saying you've done this, but like there are musicians who do it, and that gets, it gets praised a lot more. If there's a musician who is particularly acting out on stage, that's rock and roll and cool. But like, it depends what genre they're doing, I guess, you know. And with comedy, it's a bit the same. If you're a comedian who goes out and you yell at everyone and that's your act, then fine. If then you then genuinely lose it, they're loving it. Yeah. But if you're doing whimsy like I am or talking, you know, then it is a very jarring gear shift.
1: You started out as a musician as well, right? Drummer in the 2000s, you were, this was the path. And I read that you had like a map in your head of being a musician. What did the map look like?
0: Just doing classic album after classic album. That is genuinely what I thought my future had in store for me. And it wasn't like we were going to be huge. It was just that these albums are going to be, go down as classics, even if they're not recognized as that straight away. What we're doing is going to be making classic albums. And, I really enjoyed that part of my life. I really enjoyed thinking like that, not being swayed by anyone or having my confidence knocked in it, despite the fact that no one liked our band whatsoever. Oh. We were still like, see, there's the Canadian, look at that sympathy. Oh. If this was England and I said that, the interviewer would go, okay, fine. And your heart broke looking at me. And just to say to the listener or the Canadian listeners, that doesn't make people feel better.
1: That's fair.
0: If someone is telling you about their life and they don't think their life is sad, and you act like that's the saddest thing you've ever heard, that person is going to go away thinking, oh, I guess my life sucks and I'm a loser. Whereas I think the appropriate reaction as a human being to that is just to go, oh, yeah, okay. No one likes your band. That's okay. You're a 41-year-old man. I'm sure that's fine now. But,
1: wait, can we try this again? Can you tell me no one you like your band? I'll do better.
0: No, because I'm not going to do it again.
1: Okay.
0: Because then you'll use that take and that'll go in the interview.
1: Okay, I've really learned from this moment. I'm glad we had that in
0: there. Yeah. Well, the listeners can let you know if you learn from this moment in future interviews.
1: That is true. I'll be held accountable. Okay, so nobody liked this band. What was it about stand-up comedy that gripped you when you were on the path to becoming a musician?
0: I loved watching it. I loved how, to begin with, it was just watching observational comedians. And how do they know all this stuff about my life? You know, how do they know all these little minute details? And they're doing these observational routines about it. And then I kind of got into other genres of comedy. I really loved storytelling, like since a child, loved storytelling. And then when discovering it in stand-ups, like this is the best sort of storytelling ever. And then the more weirder alternative stuff as like I got into my late teens and early 20s and discovering like the UK alternative comedy scene. And I think I finally wanted to do it when I saw Josie Long on tour. He's like still one of the best comedians in the world and should get way

0: way, way more credit.
1: In summer 2013, I got my heart broken.
2: Aww. You did it!
1: I did not think you were going to do it. Not everyone does it. Especially in London. They're just like, that's life, sorry.
2: What do you want, medal? This is London, walk faster.
0: And just realising you could literally talk about anything you wanted on stage in any way you wanted to. And it's up to you as the comic to figure out how to make that funny. And everything she did in that show just felt like a new way of being funny to me. And I just couldn't really believe how good it was. And it made me kind of go from thinking, yeah, stand-up's all right, but it's not got the depth that music does or acting or story, you know, writing books or whatever. It went from that to going, oh, this is as valid as any art form. It's just not given as much respect. Mm. So, like, I was made me quite excited to jump into that and do whatever I wanted every night, you know.
3: What kind of audience member were you when you were going to shows?
0: Well, that's the thing. It's that I was probably quite a quiet audience member, which is part of, you know, one of the things that I reminded myself of when trying to make changes with myself is that I reckon at Josie's, well, I know at Josie's show that year, I just sat there and stared and watched the show. And she was probably thinking, what the hell is that guy's problem? Why has he come to see me? Hmm. Little did she know, she was literally changing my life in real time. But like, you know.
3: I had to stop myself from making earnest face about life.
0: That was
3: change.
0: A positive thing. So it's okay. That's nice.
3: I didn't make you feel bad about
0: it. You didn't make
3: it.
0: Me feel like I'm a loser.
3: Okay.
0: It was positive.
3: I'm starting to get it. Oh, man. You're listening to Q. I'm Talia Schlanger, and you're in the middle of my conversation with UK comedian James Acaster. He is on tour in Canada and the US right now, and you've been listening to us talk about his complicated relationship with his audience and how that's changed over the years. James' frustration with his crowds kind of came to a head just before the pandemic, and he nearly walked away from comedy. But then the lockdown struck. I wanted to find out more about that time for James, and that's where we pick things up. You did that four-part series for Netflix, Repertoire. Was that 2018?
0: It was, yeah.
4: Recently moved next door to a Mexican restaurant. That's the headlines. You got beautiful spoons. Everyone nicks them so much so that every January, they got to have a spoon amnesty on. If you stole a spoon from there, if you bring it back in January, they reward you with free tacos. Genius. Not only do they get their spoons back, they also get to watch while the thieves eat tacos, which I imagine have been interfered with beyond belief.
3: So that was my first window into you, and it was just fantastic and unique and singular. And then you're on tour the next year, 2019, and then pandemic, and you have this forced break. Mm. What is somebody like you who is so go, go, go, go, go, like during a forced time off?
0: That was great. I loved it.
3: Yeah?
0: Yeah, yeah. I was already going to take some time off. I completely burnt out at the end of the 2019 tour. Kind of would happily not do stand-up ever again. It was just like, this isn't good for me. I'm not enjoying it. And so I was already going to take a break. And then to have to, you know, take a break where I was just at home the whole time. I was one of those people who, annoying people who really, really loved it and was privileged enough to be able to do it and just lay around at home and work from home because I had the podcast.
3: Yeah.
0: So I just, you know, I can't really complain about that time. Yeah.
3: It was kind of, if you're a writing person, depending on your situation, it's kind of, I had this experience too. It was like the best writing time.
0: Yeah. Yeah. I made an album during lockdown, a music album, and like that, it was just awesome. All day, every day, just able to sit down on my laptop and move stems around and make a song, mm-hmm. and then send them to a musician and wait to get them back. And yeah, it was a really, if you were creative, it was quite a good time to make stuff.
3: So a few years later, you come back with Heckler's Welcome, which you sort of hinted at the beginning, and it addresses some of what we were talking about. What was the premise there?
0: Just facing the things that I needed to improve on in my stand-up, just head on. And like, you know, every show you try and improve. And with this one, I was like, I really, really have to do a show where I learn to just ignore the audience and commit to the show and stop throwing the gig in the bin, in the trash.
3: Thank you.
0: And so, like, yeah, I thought I kind of have to let them in on that because it's about them as well.
3: So it was that they're allowed to yell, say whatever they want, be on their phones, whatever. You're still going to do your routine and you're going to figure out a way to be aware of it but not be derailed by it. Is that fair?
0: Yeah, well, it could derail the show, but not in a negative way. So, like, if they wanted to derail it completely and the show was just me talking to them, that's absolutely fine. I just have to at no point get annoyed with them, tell them that they're ruining it. And, you know, there were some people who would take that invitation and really try, and you could tell they were trying to upset you.
3: Mm-hmm.
0: And they were going, well, let's see if I can upset him and if I can push him to that. And, you know, they're not very nice people,
3: mm-mm.
0: But... You are like, okay, well, this is what the show is, and everyone else in this room is getting to see the show properly, and also they know that this person isn't nice, so, like, you know, they're good at reading them as well. They're good at reading a nice heckler who's just getting involved versus a not very nice person, and they were always good at that. And then you do realize I don't have to point out every time on stage when people heckle,
3: mm-hmm.
0: if I don't like the person, the audience already don't like them. I don't have to add to the negativity. And so there was a lot of lessons that I didn't expect as well. But I mean, the main thing was actually just learning how to do the show, even if they were really quiet. That's always been my biggest Achilles heel, really, more than hecklers.
3: Huh.
0: And so the ones that I'd be really proud of on tour were when I went on and it was a bit of a sticky gig. They didn't really laugh as much as usual. And I would come off and I hadn't referenced that or derailed it. I just continued to work hard and try and make the show good, and you know, you don't get every audience.
4: I'm not alone though. Most comics don't deal with it very well if you don't laugh at their jokes. 9 times out of 10 will blame you, will go on the offensive. The comedian will say something like, oh, I'm sorry guys, oh, did I cross the line, oh, I'm a radical force too much for your puny snowflake brains. They'll never be like, oh, I'm sorry, guys. Was that underwritten and poorly performed?
3: As somebody who's been following you for a while, like in the last few years, I think you've taken a lot of emotional risk with your comedy, and you've been very upfront about mental health stuff and all sorts of things. And I'm wondering what does taking emotional risk then do to you as an artist in terms of what you want to do next?
0: I think as a comic, because you're just on stage monologuing night after night and show after show, it can feel like, oh, I've gone down this path now, so I can't go back. You know, I've done all these fictitious shows for years and silly shows that weren't really about anything. And when I did the show in 2019, it was like, it was a really liberating thing because it was like different to what I'd done before. And, you know, a lot of the people who came to see it were excited that, oh, he's talking about his personal life and his mental health. And that's like a completely different thing to what he was doing before.
3: And this one was called?
0: That was called Cold Lasagna, Hate Myself, 1999.
3: That's right.
0: And well done. So you didn't. No sympathetic noise at Hate Myself there.
3: No.
0: So we've come a long way in the interview.
3: Well, I've watched.
0: I think I should tell you when you're doing well as well.
3: I appreciate that feedback. I will also tell you that watching that, you joked in it that you only joke about things that you're okay with. Like, you're like, you're not the first people I'm going to tell about a struggle I'm having. So I already know that you're okay.
0: And
3: so
0: do you know where that bit of the show was developed and was written? Was,
3: tell me.
0: Well, it wasn't Canada, but it was America.
3: Okay.
0: It was on the US tour. And I had to start saying that because the US audiences were feeling too sorry for me in the show. So I had to open, I opened the show with that line in America. I had to go on and say to them, listen, like, if I wasn't doing okay, you would not be the first people I came to.
3: Yeah.
0: And then that would make the show easier. Otherwise, it was too hard. And then you go back to the UK and the line's not needed anymore, but it was a good line. So I just put it in the middle of the show or wherever it is. But because I was enjoying having it there. But that was out of necessity, doing the show in a different country and going, oh, the show is no longer what it is back home. Now it's like a pity party where everyone feels so sorry for me. And I had to find a way of telling them that wasn't telling them off at the start of the show. You know, I couldn't do what I just did to you and like do a rant and look at all of your friends and colleagues through the window and, you know, feel like a big guy. Like I had to like say to the whole room, you know, a different way of doing it and not just go to them like, don't feel sorry for me, you lot.
4: Look, anything I talk to you about tonight on stage, I've dealt with it, I've processed it, that's why I'm telling you. Like, the fact I'm telling you lets you know it's fine now, because, and don't take this badly, but you lot are never going to be the first people I'll come to. That'd be mad. Every time something bad happened to me, I was like, right, better get myself to, Hackney, I believe, the home of human empathy.
3: How do you, I don't want to give any spoilers for what you're doing on tour right now because it's so creative. Do you want to say anything about sort of your mandate and mindset going into creating this new tour?
0: Yeah, to begin with, I want to write a show that is funny first. And like, you know, like I think I'd done two shows in a row where they felt like shows out of necessity, out of like, you know, Cold Lasagna was like, I am not doing good. And in the initial work in progresses for that, I was trying to do a whimsical show like I'd done in the past, and I just wasn't able to do it, and ended up having to do this show that was about me and my mental health. Then it was like, I can't carry on doing stand-up if I keep on telling the audience they're rubbish. So I have to do a show where I talk about that and I address it. And then after that tour was done, I was like, I really, really want to do a show that is just fun and silly. And that's kind of been the way for the whole show as I've been moving forward with it, is just what makes me laugh, which sounds so obvious and so basic for a stand-up comedian. But I think people who don't do stand-up would be surprised how often you forget that or drift away from it, you know?
3: Well, I've learned a lot, especially about not making sympathy tilty head faces.
0: Sorry
3: people.
0: About that.
3: No, thanks for yelling at me. I've really learned a lot, and thanks for being here, James.
0: Good, thank you.
3: That was my conversation with James Acaster, the award-winning British comedian. James is currently on an international tour, and you can find your tickets online. You can also watch James's HBO comedy special, Heckler's Welcome, anytime on Crave. Coming up on Q, it's my conversation with artist and curator Tanya Willard. If you've ever been in a gallery and felt, I'm a little uncomfortable here, I don't know if I'm in my comfort zone, you're going to want to hear this chat. She has devoted her whole career to making art that exists outside of the spaces we might expect them in. Tanya Willard, coming up on Q.
5: It's 10:30, mostly cloudy, and 18. This is a news update from CBC PEI. Good morning, I'm Jackie Sharkey. The mayor of Summerside is stepping down to run for leadership of the PEI Liberal Party. Dan Kuchar also says he plans to run in District 21, Summerside-Wilmot, in the next provincial election, regardless of who becomes party leader. Kuchar had already said he wasn't running again for mayor this fall. A local animal advocacy group is proposing legislation to cut down on backyard animal breeding. It comes after legislation in the European Union this spring created stricter animal welfare standards for how dogs and cats are bred, housed, handled, and cared for. And in Charlottetown today, St. Peter's Road in Sherwood will be down to one lane while water and sewer crews repair an air relief chamber. Now the local weather from CBC PEI, mainly cloudy with a chance of showers in the east. Skies become a mix of sun and cloud this afternoon with a chance of showers. A high of 21, northwesterly winds 20 to 40 kilometers an hour. Partly cloudy tonight with a chance of showers, fog patches overnight. Northwest winds 20 to 40 kilometers an hour and a low of 11. For Tuesday, starting off with some fog patches, that'll clear, then a mix of sun and cloud with a chance of showers, northerly winds 20 kilometers an hour, and a high of 20.
3: Hey there, the episode you're hearing of Q right now is a repeat broadcast from a little while ago. Hey, I'm Talia Schlanger, in for Tom Power. You're listening to Q. Tanya Willard is an artist who wants you to think beyond the white cube. And by that, I mean she wants to take you outside of the typical gallery space, beyond the white walls and polished floors and rooms that feel removed from everyday life. Because who said that art has to live in a sterile white box? In Tanya Willard's world, art is a basket-inspired mural at the foot of the Rocky Mountains, or a line of windsocks using the wind itself to write poetry in the air. And sometimes it's a musical score inspired by a woodpile. Tanya Willard lives on Nisqually First Nation in the BC interior. Her work is held in major collections, including the Vancouver Art Gallery, Kamloops Art Gallery, and the Anchorage Museum. And yes, she did win the 2025 Sobey Art Award, one of Canada's most prestigious contemporary art prizes, for her work at the National Gallery of Canada. But that's not really what drives Tanya Willard. For her, art is about family and land and the small, everyday acts that bring people together. It is about creating moments where culture is lived and shared, not just put on display. Tanya Willard joined me from Chase, BC, near Nisqually First Nation. Hi, Tanya. Welcome to Q.
6: White, white up. Hello, everyone. It's great to be here.
3: Happy to have you. So much of your art is inspired by the land. So first, I'm hoping you can take us to the place where it all started for you. I know you grew up on reserve land in a log cabin in the BC interior. What kind of art were you surrounded by when you were a kid?
6: Well, I'll say the log house itself that my dad built with a program at the time for teaching people log building on the reserve at Nisqually in the Sohutmuk Nation. And I used to just stare at those logs. They were beautiful, you know. It's different than a flat white wall, as we talked about in a gallery. A log has had a life, you know, has all these imperfections and changes. And I remember just used to stare at the grain and the ceiling and the beautiful home. And we were on the edge of the forest as well at Nisqually. And so, you know, I just grew up with a surrounding being held by the ecologies and the land around me as Sokotmuk land.
3: Yeah. I understand your grandmother too did something that was very artful to you that maybe other people wouldn't consider art. Tell me about that.
6: Yeah, so I have family on my Sohutmuk side and my Scottish settler Canadian side. And both grandmothers worked in the forest and worked on the land. My Scottish descendant Canadian grandma worked at a horse riding ranch. And my Sohutmuk grandma, she worked splitting cedar shakes in the forest. And both had a sense of the artfulness of the everyday and the land to them. I remember things that I actually use in my practice today that had this origin and things my grandparents did, like the way my granny Edith Roan would write with Sharpie on everything and use flagging tape everywhere. And the way my Sohutmuk grandma Ethel Jones was surrounded by the forest and cedar and cedar that is used in many of our artistic practices.
3: You've said that you knew you wanted to be an artist by the time you were 12 years old, and your mom set you up with a meeting to show your drawing portfolio to a very important elder named Mary Thomas. What do you remember about that meeting?
6: Well, I can't remember my mom setting it up, but I remember being really passionate about wanting to illustrate children's books and wanting to illustrate them for Sohutmuk stories. And I was influenced, I will also say, by my chapa'a, Isaac Willard, who was a well-known Sohutmuk storyteller. So I grew up with this, you know, wanting to illustrate, and I developed a little series of drawings and my little portfolio in a duotang. And so my mom set up a meeting with Elder Mary Thomas, who's a very respected late elder from the Nisqually Sohutmuk community in Salmon Arm. And so I took my little portfolio to her house and we sat and talked about art and ideas and the land. And I think she was just charmed that I was a young person wanting to do something and having ideas of my own.
3: Hmm. Eventually, you end up going to university for fine art and you got a lot of advanced degrees. And you've talked about needing to unlearn parts of your formal art education. What were the hardest things to unlearn? And what did you find yourself returning to in their place?
6: I think some of the things that took me a while to unlearn were just more Western or colonial style gallery and art expectations. And so I really had to push to make a space where I felt comfortable doing what I wanted to do in art and seeing who I wanted to see make art. So I really found myself returning to things that were more undervalued in Western art histories that I learned, like craft, you know, what encompassed a lot of traditional ways of making and being gets lumped into craft, which is quite gendered. And many artists have done amazing things since, but I really had to unlearn the kind of value systems that were inherent in that, and so that I could go back in ways that really respected the medium as more than just, in my case, my interest in basketry, more than just the object, but really representing deep ecologies, philosophies, and cultural ways that really act as a metaphor for me, a metaphor for what can be contained in a basket and the ways that it is an art form made from the land, harvested from plants that are kept living, you know, as opposed to the kinds of systems we have where we're also using resources, but usually in a way that destroys those resources.
3: I'm so glad that you brought up basketry here in talking about craft, because it's appeared in your work again and again. Many of your pieces are woven, or they're murals that look like they're woven baskets. And this is an object that some people might associate with women's domestic labor. You've talked a little bit about like the actual material, that they come from living material, but I want to know more about what kind of meaning the basket itself as an object holds for you.
6: Yeah, I really think of the basket as this incredible container of so much, our histories, our presences, the land around us. And so I've been exploring basketry in different ways for probably 20 years in my practice, learning from master basketry artist Dolores Purdeby from the Salmon Arm Nisqually Reserve. And I have to always give Dolores credit, because she has kept basketry, cedar root basketry, and birch bark basketry such an alive and connected medium. She's taught countless others. And her work is, I would say, still in my regard, undervalued. And basketry has been a way for me to really explore all these threads that are so important in my practice, from, you know, the ecologies that the materials come from and your knowledge of those environments. And you learn so much about the seasons, and you also just get outside. You just get off your butt and get outside and really get to touch and make with the earth. And that has so many rewards that I just am so thankful for in my life.
3: I know that living forestry is part of this practice too. Can you explain what is living forestry?
6: Well, I often think about the ways that we harvest birch bark and cedar root, and it doesn't kill the tree. And so there's a lot of ways, and those are just two examples from Suquamish people, but there's a lot of different indigenous methods and practices in forestry that do keep the tree alive and other animals and plants when they're harvested. And sometimes also a plant is taken or an animal is taken, and you know, you're usually acknowledging that with offering and respect. And so there's a real sense of reciprocity within it. But particularly, I think there are forest products that are underused that were actually and are really important to us as Suquamish people. And the whole tree is taken and destroyed, whereas there's methods of using those resources in ways that keep the forest alive. And that's so important for so many other creatures and ecologies.
3: What does actually going out there yourself and foraging for these pieces that you're going to use in your art do for your relationship to your art?
6: Well, I think for me, like, I don't actually always have basketry in my work. I do things that are for my culture and community, and I do things a bit differently in the gallery. And sometimes there's crossover and sometimes they're not. But getting out onto my land as part of that teaches me a philosophy. It teaches me history. It teaches me intangible language that is more like a feeling and a connection. And it teaches me the importance of our land rights. So, you know, it's a really critical step in understanding that our territory is not just the confines of the Indian Reserve, but in fact, a large area of land that our people have taken care of since time immemorial and that we have a deep relationship to.
3: Hey, this is Q. I'm Talia Schlanger, and you're in the middle of my conversation with the artist and curator, Tanya Willard. She is the most recent winner of the Sobey Art Prize, one of Canada's most prestigious contemporary art prizes. And even though she has this formal education in fine art, as you've been hearing, Tanya has spent a lot of her career unlearning what she heard in school and instead creating artistic experiences on the reserve that she calls home. In this next part of our conversation, you're going to hear about one of those experiences, a sprawling outdoor art gallery on Nisqually First Nation in the BC interior. The project is called Bush Gallery, and Tanya was very careful and intentional not to take full credit for it. I'll let her explain why. One of your most collaborative art projects is this outdoor gallery that you started in 2019 called Bush Gallery. What do visitors see when they walk up to Bush Gallery?
6: Well, for one, I didn't start Bush Gallery, I like to say. Okay. I activated it with others because it's such a deeply collaborative project. I really resist the word, you know, the founding or the ways in which we talk about individuality, because I really value and want it to be a project that has many, you know, nodes and connections. But also, it's not a public place, right? It's my home. And it's also on the Indian Reserve. And it's about disparity as well. It's about what we see in the towns and the cities and how life is different as a result of the Indian Act, as a result of colonization that has extreme and daily impacts today. And so it's about creating contrast in what people see as a gallery space as well. I mean, we talked about those white walls, but equally to me, a place of beauty and awe and poetic thinking is the land, is the forest in different states, not only the sense of a preserved forest without us, but us engaged with places where there has been forestry, places where there has been impact in the forest, but we still go there. We still have a relationship, you know? And so when you go to Bush Gallery, if you're invited to Bush Gallery, I'll say, because it's also my home where my children live and everything, you're likely to be greeted by my dogs, first thing. Some husky mixes and res dogs, they're going to greet you. I'm going to make sure that you feel comfortable and let you know they're nice. And then we're likely going to share some food, but you're also going to see more space between people's houses. You're going to see the quality of the houses might not be as much as you're used to. You're going to see things that you just might not see in towns and cities. You're going to lose cell service when you come up the hill. The road's not paved.
3: Yes. No cell service, unpaved road. I'm in.
6: Exactly. And so, and then you're going to say, hey, there's not a gallery here. And then I hope you take a minute and think and go, oh, instead, this is a reframing of the gallery where we value and look at with new eyes and new perspectives, the beauty around us, the beauty of that plant, the beauty of that bush, the beauty of that tree, the beauty of everything that relies on those. And we might, with that renewed perspective, value the land more. And we may also think more about those disparities. And I hope that we're led to value in a way that's different than what we monetarily value.
3: Beautifully said. Beautifully said. And then on the total opposite end of the spectrum to this art on the land, you're also known for embracing online galleries, which seem like quite a different space, opposite space almost. I want to talk first about this thing called Beat Nation, which is an online exhibition from the early 2000s, where you looked at hip hop's influence on Indigenous culture. That was a time when your own community had, I think, pretty limited access to the internet. So what did that digital space allow you that a physical space couldn't?
6: Absolutely. Well, connection to a wider world. I mean, I was living in the city and at that time, and that project came about with also the wave of the ways creatives and artists were using the internet in new and exciting ways. And one of them was to develop creative stories and exhibitions in online spaces, which gives us a lot of potential when we have few resources. So many of the resources and infrastructure for art and culture exist in metropolitan areas and urban areas. And when you don't have that, you might turn to, like I did, the land around you, but you also might want to share that. You know, I have a mentor artist who I really respect, I've worked with in the past, Lawrence Paul Yahulupton, incredibly astute, provocative artist. And he is often talking about the diminished space of the Indian Reserve and that our voices and our work and his work in particular is global. And so he really resists the psychological impact of the confines of the Indian Reserve and really talks about the importance of our voices to be heard globally. And I really respect that vision and really think it's become important to the ways that I see my work and think about my work circulating as well.
3: That kind of answers my next question, because I was curious about, it's so easy to see the online world and the natural or tactile world as in opposition to each other, but it sounds like you don't see it that way at all.
6: Well, they are in some ways, but they're also tools. And so, you know, my dad has been learning hunting since he was 12 in our traditional territories. You know, he also uses a chainsaw and a gun. Like, those are their tools, and we use them for what we want to do and what we think is important in our lives. And so it's absolutely true that the kind of huge impact on the land, which is often invisible to us, for AI, for our Zoom call, for all these things, they have real impacts in real Indigenous people's territories. And so that's a factor to think about as well. And maybe I'm always just trying to achieve a balance. You know, I use that tool, but I also reinvest and support our land rights and our ways of being on this land. And to get that word out, I need some of these other tools. And so, you know, I think I'm just working towards how I do that. And art gives me a place to think about that and make and do and see what people think.
3: Very cool. I've heard you say that one of the most rewarding reviews you've had of your work came from your young niece about a show that you curated. Can you share what she said?
6: Sure. So this was a piece we curated at Bush Gallery by Cheryl Larondelle and Joseph Netauhau. And this is in the early days of Bush Gallery, after we had had a residency, R-E-Z, on the reserve. And we decided we were going to curate work. And curating artwork on the land, you know, was a little bit of a challenge for us to think about. We don't have walls to hang paintings or prints, that kind of thing. And so we looked to some amazing artists, and Cheryl Larondelle and Joseph Netauhau have this beautiful work they do as the Key Collective called Light Teepee. And in Light Teepee, it's staged outside and you use high-powered flashlight beams. Each person is given a beam of light and given a quality that pole of the teepee represents in Cree philosophy. And then you're also given a wand of sage, which is lit to produce smoke for smudging. And so you're standing in the night sky with a high-powered flashlight and some smudge, and you start to try and move around in a circle. And Joseph and Cheryl are positioning you a bit and telling you about your role as the pole, whether it be respect or humility or courage. And at some point, the smoke is dense enough and built up in the night air that the flashlight beams pierce through it. And you really see that you've become this teepee structure. Each of you holding these poles have become the teepee. And what was quite extraordinary for me that night was also, I had seen it in the city, but this time closer to the forest, there was also a plume of insects drawn to those flashlights, which looked like fireworks at the top. So in this shuffle, we're moving around, and my niece says, I hear her in the background, and she says, "Mom, is this art?" And then she pauses and she says, "Oh, this is good art." And because she's involved, my nieces and nephews are there, my children, my husband, my brothers, you know, as well as people from the community, as well as the artists. And so is these intersecting spheres between my family life and my art life and the land that often feel so separate in the gallery art world, but in that moment became really complete for me. And then, yes, Mia Coda, my niece, gave me the best review because she said, "Oh, this is good art."
3: When you do your big giant career retrospective someday, I think it has to be called, "Oh, this is good art."
6: Well, it might be hard for me for my humility and the importance of that, but yeah.
3: Yeah, somebody else would have to tell
6: you. Yeah, somebody would have to say that.
3: I think it's pretty fair. And you know who would agree? I think you're the most recent winner of the Sobey Art Award. So this was probably good art. This is one of Canada's most prestigious contemporary art prizes. It comes with $100,000. How does that much exposure and frankly, that much money change your life as an artist?
6: Well, it was so thrilling. I have to say that this year's Sobey Art Award had some incredible artists, and I just so respected their practice that it was thrilling to win. And I wish everyone can win. I mean, that's, I think, how I feel about a lot of things, but I was so privileged and honored to win the prize. And the work and the money just gets reinvested into my priorities around land and language and home, and really looking for spaces that art can grow and connect and grow into, you know, what I like to call art ecologies or culture. And so really it's just a continued investment in that. Literally also building some space for artist residencies, because all the residencies we did in the past were just sharing my small home. And before that, my Airstream trailer, because I built a house since the project. So, and so this gives us some space to really be within the land and think through these ideas, which are continually abundant. That's the other thing for me, is there's continually renewal and growth within the land, and that really affects the way I work and becomes such a place of abundance and joy that's where I want to spend my time.
3: In the past, you've said that art can do more than just reflect culture. It can create culture. With that in mind, what kind of culture do you want to bring into being with your work?
6: I am interested in wanting to and trying to support language resurgence in my community for our Suquamish language, and to support the incredible work so many people do for our language. And that comes with art that connects to the land. And I think that's true not only of our specific place and culture, but I think that's true of us as humanity, that the need to connect to each other, but also the land around us, and to do that in ways that support our soul, you know, the ways that creativity really speaks to you. That's what's important to me. And I think we easily lose sight of it. Amidst austerity, we see lots of cuts in the sector right now, amidst authoritarianism, you know, amidst ongoing colonization. But what we see is people enduring because their spirit is still fed. And that gets fed by each other, by the land, and by our cultures. And so we do things for different reasons, but in the end, I hope that one of the things that I do is encourage at least a few people who see what I do to follow that and to follow their heart in ways that connect to people and to lands, and to valuing that which can be, which has been erased, you know, through colonization, through occupation, because those things have value and strength for all of us.
3: And we'll leave it there. This has been so interesting, Tanya. Thank you.
6: Thank you, Talia. Cook's jam.
3: Tanya Willard is an artist and curator from Nisqually First Nation in BC. She's also the winner of the 2025 Sobey Art Award. And you can visit her website at tanyawillard.ca for more information.

from Montreal. That's Edwin Raphael with First Time on Earth here on Q. Edwin was a guest on the show earlier this year, and you can find that conversation on our podcast wherever you listen. That's it for Q today. Tomorrow on the show, Amalie Atkins is an artist who's based in Saskatchewan, who just made her first feature documentary called Agatha's Almanac. It tells the story of Amalie's aunt, who's now in her 90s. She lives on this farm in southern Manitoba, and she spends her days working in her garden and living this fiercely independent life that's rooted in nature and free from modern technology. Amalie will be here to tell you about capturing Agatha's quietly radical way of living in this documentary. I'm Talia Schlanger, and it's been a blast to sit in here for Tom Power. Thanks for listening. I'll see you next time.

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4: Okay, I don't know if you've come across this viral cover of Madonna's Like a Prayer. It dropped in Australia and it climbed to number one, but it was made entirely using AI. Now, Australia is banning fully AI-made songs from its charts. You'll hear if this is the right move.
5: This is CBC News. It's mostly 18 in Charlottetown, mostly cloudy. Good morning, I'm Jackie Sharkey. A month-long lull in the Middle East is over as Iran and the U.S. exchange new strikes. Tehran is targeting American positions in the Gulf region. Julia Chapman has the details.
6: Iran says this was its response to a U.S. attack on Larak Island in the Strait of Hormuz. Its president, Masoud Pezeshkian, says his country doesn't seek war, but won't stand by in the face of aggression. U.S. forces say they took out two rocket launchers being used to place sea mines in the Strait of Hormuz. Iran says two people were killed in the American attack. Last week, Washington announced that it had cleared the Strait of mines to make it safe for commercial ships. Joel Rayburn is a former U.S. national security official.
7: The Iranian regime is trying to hold on to its ability to disrupt the global oil economy.
6: Iranian state TV is reporting this morning that a supertanker caught fire after hitting mines. It didn't give details, but oil prices have risen slightly. It was only a few days ago that President Trump said he would focus on economic measures against Iran. Julia Chapman, CBC News, London.
5: Voters head to the polls in three federal by-elections in three different provinces today. The ridings in BC and Ontario are considered fairly safe Liberal seats. Both were served by former Liberal cabinet ministers. While in Quebec, polls suggest the Chicoutimi-Lefjord riding is a tight three-way race. The seat was previously held by former Conservative MP Richard Martel. He was appointed to the Senate by Prime Minister Mark Carney, which triggered the by-election. In Island News, the mayor of Summerside has stepped down to run for the leadership of the PEI Liberal Party. Dan Kuchar says he will seek the Liberal nomination in District 21, that's Summerside-Wilmot, in the next provincial election, regardless of the leadership outcome. Kuchar says he's running to, quote, change the direction PEI is going in.
8: I think we see it no matter which way we're looking for the most part. There's still a few things that are going really well here, but there's a lot of concern and hesitancy about where we're going next. There is a lack of vision and there is lack of cohesion and clarity.
5: Summerside Chief Administrative Officer J.P. DeRosier says tomorrow will be Kuchar's last day as mayor. He says Deputy Mayor Corey Snow will stay in his role. Snow will not be acting as mayor, but will be taking on those duties until municipal elections happen in the fall. Kuchar has been mayor of Summerside for the last 4 years and already announced he would not reoffer. And the search is officially on for Canada's first ever Eurovision performer. The application portal is now open for Canadian citizens and permanent residents aged 18 and up. Musicians have just 10 days to submit their audition videos. Helen Surgener now with details on what organizers are looking for.
9: Maybe no money. We'll be trying to run for Canada.
10: Vancouver rapper Baby No Money told a crowd he wants in.
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10: Jennifer Detman is CBC Radio Canada's head of delegation for the Eurovision Song Contest. She says everyone who submits an application will be asked to include two videos, one personal statement sharing their love for the show, and one live, unaltered performance. Eurovision Song Contest rules say all submissions must include lyrics, and Canada's song will be both English and French. CBC Radio Canada will talk to industry experts to narrow down the applications to a short list. Those who make it will have their videos shared online. Then Canadians will vote. so will an industry jury, and together they'll select the winning artist by the end of the fall. Helen Surgener, CBC News, Toronto.
5: And now the local weather from CBC Prince Edward Island. Mainly cloudy with a chance of showers in the east today. Skies become a mix of sun and cloud by this afternoon with a chance of showers still lingering. A high of 21, winds northwesterly, 20 gusting to 40 kilometers an hour. For tonight, partly cloudy skies with a chance of showers, fog patches overnight, northwest winds 20 gusting to 40 kilometers an hour and a low of 11. For Tuesday, some fog patches clearing, then a mix of sun and cloud with a chance of showers for the rest of the day. Northerly winds 20 kilometers an hour and a high of 20 degrees. And that's the news from CBC Prince Edward Island. 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I'm Jackie Sharkey.

0: Look, as long as I've been hosting the show, we've been having conversations about how AI is impacting the music industry. But now it feels like that question is more urgent. And that's because we now have the first AI-generated song that has managed to hit the Billboard Hot 100. So today on the podcast, how AI is changing the music landscape. I'm Alamine Abdul Mahmoud, and this is Commotion. With me today, Rolly Pemberton and Maura Johnston. Hello to both of you.
1: Yo.
2: Hello.
0: How's it going, everybody? It's nice to have you here. I regret to do this to you, but I think the place for us to start this conversation is right here.

0: Okay, so that is a cover version of Madonna's 1989 classic, Like a Prayer. It was produced by an Australian DJ named Josh Fowers. I really enjoyed Rolly immediately sort of beginning to laugh as that began to play. And I'm going to get to you in that in just a moment. More DJs doing a high-energy remix of a song that existed for a while. That's not a new thing. Why is this one getting all this attention?
1: Well, this one, I mean, as of this morning, it's had 50 million Spotify hits, and it hit number one on the national radio airplay chart in Australia really quickly. So that generated suspicion because everybody's wary of viral hits these days. And as it turned out, and you can kind of tell from some of the audio tells, like the very clipped at certain end vocals and stuff, that Fawaz didn't credit the AI music generator that helped him make this song. Everybody thought it was him and his uncle. And when he was called out, he said he used AI, quote, like a tool, and that he just wanted to provide his listeners with, quote, good music, which I mean, like a prayer, obviously, fair play. Since then, he's retroactively added a credit for, quote, generative AI, one word. And that also that credit also appears on his new single, which is a pretty much identical take, but it's on MGMT's Electric Feel.
0: Right.
1: But the more important thing is that last week, the Australian Recording Industry Association said that songs had to be, quote, substantially human-made in order to qualify for the country's album and singles chart. Now, what substantially means, I guess we're going to find that out.
0: Just right off the bat, I just want to say, I hate that we are living through this timeline. I do not want to be having conversations about what substantially human-made even means, but we'll get into that in just a moment. So that's happening in Australia. In North America, there's been a lot of conversation about this song. Swipe.

0: Why is this happening? That is LA rapper, Phoenix Flexen. The song is called...
1: Sure?
0: I'm not. That song is called Rubbers. It went viral this summer. It became the first AI-generated song to actually make it onto the Billboard Hot 100. Look, first, Phoenix was like, listen, definitely not AI made. And then a lot of internet people came up with being like, hey, these are all the telltale signs of an AI song. And then some convincing evidence that he used a program called Treblo to produce a track. And then he came clean about using it. Rolly, what are those telltale signs of a song being like, oh, I think that's AI, buddy?
2: Well, I think the first thing was this person has a British accent. And Phoenix Flexen's from LA. So that was a big tell.
0: That's a good start.
2: He's a rapper. He's from Shoreline Mafia and he had never sung before. So yeah, this whole like major stylistic shift. This isn't like an 808s and Heartbreaks thing where there was a interpersonal turmoil and he was like, I just need to sing and do something
0: through
2: different.
0: This tool. Yeah.
2: It's like, no, he just randomly, it's the first song he's ever put out as a solo artist. There's nothing about this that is related to his music.
0: Yeah. That's a good telltale sign.
2: That's a huge
0: AI.
2: One.
0: But okay, does the fact that the song like this actually ends up making it onto the Billboard 100, like, does that make you go, I'm worried. I'm worried that this is going to open the floodgates and there's going to be a lot more of this and it's going to get onto the charts because it managed to make it onto the charts.
2: Yeah, I mean, I feel like that's the whole point of this experiment with Treblo and Phoenix Flexen is to demonstrate that they, through a lot of trickery and confusing the audience, have managed to get a song on the charts. But is it still there?
0: It's not still there.
2: It fell off the charts already.
0: Yeah.
2: So I'm like, well, there's not a lot of lasting power there at all.
0: Yeah, but time was more. If you had made it to the Billboard Hot 100, like that's a nice feather in your cap. You know what I mean?
3: It's a little different now with the way because of the way that streams are sort of calculated and like the way that streaming is a very sort of like light touch interaction. Yeah. But yeah, I think that it really it's definitely lost its luster in the age of 25 songs by one artist making the Hot 100 at the same time.
0: I really regret to make this whole conversation worse, but we got it because it's interesting that you have these AI-generated tracks from Josh Foas and Phoenix Flexen, and they're doing big numbers, but then you have this.

0: just want to note the vibe shift between Rubbers, which you guys were at least a little bit delighted by, and the song that we were playing right now, which is called Affection. It is from Tyga, who is a singer/rapper. He made an entire album with AI-generated tracks. The reception to this album has been unlike any I've seen before. Pitchfork gave it a 0.0 out of 10, failed to crack the album charts. A lot of the negative reaction has been focused on how Tyga ended up using AI. Mauro, when you consider all these different examples here, like, what does that tell you about the public's willingness to actually say, you know what, I do want some AI music?
1: Yeah, I think people might like songs that are made with AI at first, but often once they do, they're like, oh, it's over. No, because they don't want to be moved by a machine. Also, why do all the AI generated songs sound like the 80s? Like, why do they call back to that decade? That's an interesting thing to think about.
0: Yeah.
1: But, you know, I feel like it dovetails with a couple of other points right now in music. Like, you know, there's the recent backlash against like some viral acts like Stella Lefty, who, you know, she as a singer-songwriter, she had to retroactively give Noah Kahan songwriting credits for her
0: Boston.
1: Big song that's on for Boston. And like since her album came out on Friday, more songs have been picked out with for like references to like the Chicks and other country artists. Yeah. And I feel like, you know, having AI make music also invites the idea of having AI prop up listener counts, like I was saying earlier, which seems like, you know, the falsehoods just pile up. And, you know, I think it's a problem with music discovery right now. A lot of people are just in the endless shuffle and they're not getting like the Casey Kasem front announce and back announce with little factoids with the artist that, you know, tell them that they're real. And, you know, I think that when you hear a song or like a snippet of it, you like it, you're like, oh, I'll file that away. And then like you find out that it's AI, you kind of feel cheated, right?
0: Yeah.

0: You've got significant names who've made their careers in hip hop, who have been like basically evangelists for using, you know, like your own talents for making music. We're talking about like Timbaland. We're talking about Rick Rubin. We're talking, like, there was a last week, there was a big feature on Dr. Dre and Jimmy Iovine. Like, there's something about people who have said we are innovators in this genre who are now saying, you know what, why don't we do a little bit more AI in music? These are people who really did pioneer producing records with in the most very hands-on kind of way. What do you make of that shift, that idea, like those are the people speaking on behalf of AI?
1: What do they all have in common?
0: They're billionaires?
1: If you think about Rick Rubin, Dr. Dre, Timbaland, what do they all have in common in 2026?
0: Tell me.
1: They're washed.
0: Ooh.
1: Irrelevant artists who were very groundbreaking in their moment, right? Yeah. And also just very singular, you know, independent ideas that they came up with, right?
0: Yeah.
1: And then when you look at Timbaland for and says who's really into Suno, he works for Suno, right?
0: Which is one of the AI.
1: One of the generative AI companies. Yeah. And in an interview, which was kind of advertorial in Rolling Stone that I read, he's talking about how, you know, he didn't have any ideas. He had major writer's block. And then Suno was like his, he called it his baby Timbo and his baby Thriller.
0: Oh, God.
1: And it just really reignited his creativity.
0: Yeah.
1: But for someone like Timbaland, who redefined pop music and hip hop and just really just a singular force in music, till he has lost his confidence to that point where he has to use his AI. It's really sad.
0: Yeah, that's the statement. The statement is like, hey, there was a time when you had something to say, and maybe you feel like because you don't have anything to say right now, this tool is giving you maybe the facsimile of feeling like you have something to say.
1: It's like he's lost his skill of discernment, right? He can't tell whether something's good or bad, so let me just go to the machine.
0: Yeah, that is a painful statement to hear about somebody who has actually given us so much, you know, like classic lasting sort of art. Maura, we started this discussion by talking about, you know, like the Australian music industry's move to maybe ban AI generated music from its charts. In recent weeks, we've also seen Apple Music, Billboard announce that they're going to be identifying and tagging music that is AI music on their platforms. Does that feel meaningful to you, or does that kind of feel more like a sort of a cosmetic gesture?
2: I think we're going to have to wait and see, because that substantial is such a, you know, sort of malleable term. And I mean, I'm really just TBD about so much of this stuff right now, because, you know, a few years ago, would you have thought that like MLB would be partnering with a gambling site? No, but they're doing it now. And I just, you know, but it all, I think it all comes back to just people want humanity and, you know, the outpouring of love for Dolly Parton last week, and Tim Curry. Mm. People want to respond to humanity and realness. And like, you know, also AI records are kind of boring and not as exciting. Like last week I talked to Shibuzi and he just put out a 20 track concept record about like a young woman out for revenge. And it's like, okay, like he could have put it, you know, been like, okay, can you just make like 10 more A Bar Song Tipsies and that's, we're done. But like he worked on this project for 7 years and like, you're not going to get that kind of like creativity and interestingness from putting in prompts.
0: Yeah, I love that Shibuzi record. Also, like it's the idea that like that's something that has just been baking in the background this whole time while he's had A Bar Song Tipsy go to number one, be the biggest song of the summer that one summer. That encourages me. That gives me a little bit more life. You know, 30 Seconds to You, Rolly. You put out a book earlier this year about the music industry called Ways of Listening. It includes this cautionary chapter about AI and music and the sort of the introduction of AI into music. When you look at how this story's played out over this summer, which happened so quickly, what does the future of AI music look like to you right now?
1: I think what I didn't expect to happen this quickly is the companies seeing the reaction of the audience.
0: Yeah.
1: People are not liking this AI, really. And they're trying to claw back a bit of the AI. They're trying to have disclaimers. They're trying to, you know, Spotify is marking AI-generated artists now, you know, and you go on LinkedIn, you can press a button and be like, this seems like AI slop. It shows that it's not as bulletproof as maybe they thought it was.
0: I think that is a small mercy. I would like to see how that plays out over the rest of the year. So really appreciate your time, you guys. Thank you so much for coming on the show today.
1: Yeah, thanks for having me.
2: Thank you.
0: Yes, of course. Bye. Rolly Pemberton is a writer and rapper, also known as Cadence Weapon. He was with me right here in studio. His new book is called Ways of Listening. Maura Johnston is a freelance music journalist in Boston. I'm Alamin Abdul Mahmoud, and this is Commotion. And okay, first of all, we were going to talk about the Pope today. We're going to talk about the Pope today, but there's pretty

0: Significant breaking news in the world of fashion. And Vanessa Friedman, who's a fashion director and chief fashion critic for the New York Times, is here. Vanessa, it's good to see you. How's it going?
1: And nice to see you too. It is a little manic at the moment.
0: I was going to say, we had this whole plan to talk about the Pope making it onto the best dress list for Vogue. We are still going to talk about that. But first,
1: Vanity Fair.
0: But let's start with the big breaking news, because it's a really significant thing. What happened this morning?
1: So John Galliano, the very influential British designer who was head of Dior for years and really made it the sort of famous name it is, and then was fired for anti-Semitic comments in 2011, was supposed to be the subject of the Met's big Costume Institute show next year, which would have made him only the third living designer to ever get a solo exhibition at the museum. And he has just pulled out over a growing public backlash against his history of comments.
0: Tell me, what's your reaction to this news? Like, you wake up, you see this news. What's your reaction to it?
1: I mean, on a lot of levels, it wasn't really a surprise. You know, what had been a surprise was the museum's decision to have this show, not because John isn't very talented, not because he didn't merit it, not because he hasn't atoned for his past behavior and studied Judaism with rabbis, but just because, given the tenor of the times, given the fact that there is a kind of growing wave of anti-Semitism, both in New York and across the country and the world, it seemed like a very weird decision to celebrate someone with this baggage at this moment, especially for an institution like the Met, which is so important culturally in New York.
0: Mm-hmm. When the news first came out that that he was sort of being given this honor, there was, I think people are expecting a pretty significant reaction. I feel like the reaction was even bigger than it actually was. What's your take on that?
1: There was a period of silence. I think there was a moment when the Met thought, okay, people understand this. You know, they had done a fair amount of damage control before the announcement came out. They had brought in a lot of influential rabbis. They had brought in the head of the Anti-Defamation League to meet with John, to hear his story, to hear his, to judge his atonement from his own lips. And those rabbis came away, you know, they told the New York Times, satisfied. You know, they felt that he really had done the work and deserved a second chance. But there is a difference between giving someone a professional second chance, which John has had, right? He was creative director of Maison Margiela for 10 years. He's been re-embraced by fashion, and giving him, you know, what is arguably the biggest honor that a museum can give a fashion designer, one that's only happened with two other designers. And just in the last week, I think the dam broke, and a whole bunch of city politicians, as well as, you know, very important donors to the museum, went public with their dismay over this and their sense that this was really a serious mistake and something the museum should not be doing. And I think the public outcry just became untenable for the museum. They couldn't go forward.
0: So that's the thing that's happening in your morning this morning.
1: That was my morning. That announcement happened this morning at about 8 a.m.
0: but before that announcement, our original plan was to start this conversation with a pretty significant news story, which is that Vanity Fair just put out their annual best dress list. It's a combination of, you know, most fashionable and influential people of the year. You've got a few people on there who are not a surprise, like Harry Styles, not a surprise. Spike Lee, not a surprise. Alyssa Liu is not a surprise. But then the person that I don't think I expect to see on that list is Pope Leo, the head of the Catholic Church. Okay, let's talk about that, because that's why we're having you on. What was your reaction to seeing Pope Leo on this list?
1: Well, I would just like to say that Pope Leo was on our 2025, the New York Times styles list of 2025.
0: That's right.
1: Most stylish people of the year. So we actually beat them to this one. So I was like, oh yeah, of course you're just like following in our footsteps.
0: It's not a surprise.
1: Good choice. Yeah. Not a surprise.
0: I mean, I will say that, like, when I see photos of Pope Leo, right, he's often photographed wearing baseball caps. I've seen him wearing a lot of Nikes. And I kind of go, wait a minute, why am I not on this list? Is my first reaction. But maybe number two is, how would you describe Pope Leo's fashion choices?
1: Well, I think, you know, look, every pope is extremely aware of their presentation and their image, right? Pageantry, clothing, regalia is part of the work of the Catholic Church, right? It's part of the way the church denotes hierarchy and has for centuries. So the fact that this pope is making choices related to his clothing when he knows that will be publicly viewed is completely in line with tradition, right? It is absolutely him doing his job. And I think, you know, what he's saying is, yes, you know, I am the first American pope, right?
0: Yeah.
1: Here's the like signposts of my nationality, right? Here's who I, you know, this is who I am. This is my background. I embrace it. I tell the world. And I think it also speaks to his, he's a kind of more accessible, more slightly more relaxed, maybe more American-y Pope than his predecessors. And it gives that vibe too. It's a vibe.
0: It's 100% a vibe. When I see those photos, I go like, that's the Pope, but also that's a guy from Chicago. Right. Like both things are present in those photos. I think the best dressed list in Vanity Fair is broken down into a bunch of categories. Pope Leo is included in the most original category. What do you think about his style that makes him original? Like what, how does that label apply to him, do you think?
1: I would actually dispute that label. I'm not sure it is original, except that, he is the first Pope to wear Nikes and a baseball cap. So maybe that makes him original. I mean, I think the whole idea of a best dressed list itself is a kind of misnomer because it's not really a judgment on the taste of the people involved. It's really like, these are the people whose clothing is setting off the most conversation, right? Like these are the people are talking about.
0: When I think about the Catholic Church, like I think about an institution that is so steeped in history and tradition. How much of a say do you think the Pope would get in, you know, what he gets to wear every day? Like, to what degree is that even changeable?
1: I mean, within tradition, he has a big say. I mean, just think about, we're talking details matter, right? Yes. Details matter here. So you think about like the last three popes, you know, the last three popes, the shoes were like a huge thing, right? Like Pope Benedict was famous for bringing back the red slippers, the red leather slippers that had been sort of in and out of, you know, with other popes over time. But he was also, you know, famously a very elaborate dresser, right? He really embraced the richness and the sort of the luxury and the tradition of the of that side of the church. Pope Francis, who followed him, completely the opposite. You know, it was very much about humility and, you know, being relating to the poor. And, you know, he chose to wear sandals. I think at one point he was called like the Pope in sandals or brown shoes. Mm-hmm. And now you have Leo in his sneakers. So like each Pope is saying something about their position, really, on Catholicism, their value system to the world with their shoes.
0: And their degree of relatability, of course, like that is the thing that he's trying to do. Like the idea that me and the Pope own the same shoes. That's not a reality that has ever entered, you know, my life until this very Pope. Pope Leo, I should say, also made Vogue's list of best dressed people in 2025. Is there a look or like a pattern that stands out to you when it comes to the way that Pope Leo dresses? Like do you have a favorite Pope Leo look that you can think of?
1: I mean, I think the thing, again, is that Pope Leo is really splitting the difference between Francis and Benedict. Yeah. He has brought back some of the more formal and more fancy looks that Benedict favors. You know, he's got the ermine robes again, but he also has some of the, as you say, like accessibility and normal guy-ness that Francis had.
0: Right.
1: And that probably is very much like the position he has to thread politically within the church.
0: When you think about the message that is trying to send, like what does that tell you about the way that he's trying to sort of lead the Catholic Church by making those choices, do you think?
1: I think he's a consensus pope. Right. He really is trying to unite the church. He's trying to, I think, like unite the world, really. Like, I mean, he talks a lot about the need for, you know, for peace and the importance of outreach, you know, particularly given the fact that we're in this geopolitical moment with many wars. You know, I think he sees himself as a bridge builder and his clothes are about bridge building.
0: Vanessa, what I was starting to think about the other day is like, I was starting to think about, are there any other popes where people have talked about their fashion as much as they have with this pope? Because this feels new to me, you know, but I don't know, does this feel new to you as well? The idea that, because of course, if people pay attention to how a pope dresses, but this is a lot of conversation. That's a lot of best dressed lists. That's, you know, like that feels new to me. Does that feel new to you as well?
1: Well, Francis was Esquire's 2013 Best Dressed Man of the Year.
0: Okay, I did not remember that at all. I think my brain kind of blocked that out. Okay, so this has happened before.
1: So this has happened before. And in fact, you know, the sheer reality that the Met, to go back to the Met, when it did its show Heavenly Bodies, Catholicism and the Fashion Imagination, you know, it included 42 pieces from the Vatican.
0: Right. So people have been paying attention to how popes dress for some time.
1: I think popes have been best dressed for centuries.
0: I'm curious, do you think these personal style choices make them more accessible to people, or does it? Because there's the other thing that happens is people go, how do I take this person seriously? They're wearing this on the world stage, right? How is this Pope read in terms of how his fashion choices land?
1: I think the Pope is being really smart and strategic. Fashion is part of the vernacular of the world at the moment, right? It's how we communicate. We all see pictures like flood social media. We make judgments about people by how they're dressed before we listen to anything they say, right? Before we listen to any homilies or speeches or read position papers or whatever. And he is simply using the tools at his disposal to, disseminate his message.
0: Yeah, I think I like that way of putting it, because when I think about this Pope, I think about the sneakers and the hats, but also I think about his lengthy piece on AI in this moment. And the message that I sort of keep getting from this Pope is, hey, I'm having the same conversations that you're having. And I think one way to do that is, to issue large edicts or, publish 27,000 words on AI. But another way to do that, right, is just to communicate it with the fashion. And he's doing that really well. Vanessa Friedman, I really appreciate your time. Thank you so much for coming on the show today.
1: Pleasure to talk to you.
0: Yes, of course. Vanessa Friedman is the fashion director and chief fashion critic for The New York Times. My name is Alamin Abdul Mahmoud, and that is it for the podcast today. But guess what? Tomorrow, we are talking with Erykah Badu. And that is because Erykah Badu just released a brand new album alongside The Alchemist. It is Erykah's first studio album in 11 years, so we're going to have a chance to talk about that. In the meantime, I'm so delighted to be back. I want to thank my pal Emil Niazi for sitting in for me for the past month. I'm so happy to be with you. My name is Alamin Abdul Mahmoud. This show is called Commotion. We'll be back tomorrow. We will see you then.

0: It's 11:30, mostly cloudy and 18. This is a news update from CBC PEI. Good morning. I'm Jackie Sharkey. Tomorrow will be Mayor Dan Kuchar's last day overseeing the city of Summerside. He's announced he's stepping down to run for leader of the PEI Liberal Party. The city says Deputy Mayor Corey Snow will take on Kuchar's duties until municipal elections in the fall. Also in Summerside, following intense rain on Friday, the city says the Summerside Baywalk will be closed east of the Mackenzie Drive parking lot both today and tomorrow. It's so staff can clean out a blocked drainage swale. Crews are also working to repair a water main break downtown on Oak Avenue today. It's going to be closed until about 4 p.m. between Cedar Street and Central Street. People in the area may note a loss of water pressure today as a result. Now the Environment Canada forecast for PEI, mainly cloudy with a chance of showers in the east today. Skies will become a mix of sun and cloud this afternoon with a chance of showers. Northwesterly winds 20 gusting to 40 kilometers an hour and a high of 21. Partly cloudy skies tonight with a chance of showers and some fog patches overnight. Northwest winds 20 gusting to 40 kilometers an hour and a low of 11. For Tuesday, fog patches clearing, then a mix of sun and cloud with a chance of showers. Northerly winds 20 kilometers an hour and a high of 20.
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7: With Gavin Crawford.
5: Ah, hello, Canada. I am Gavin Crawford. Welcome to Because News, Canada's funniest news quiz. I'm here today with three people who swear they were nowhere near Coachella when Madonna's corset went missing. Pinched and cinched, it's this week's panel. She is from the land of the Edmonton Oilers and ready for yet another run at the Stanley Cup. Third time's the charm for Alice Moran.
8: Please let this be the time.
5: He says he is willing to drive those belugas to the States just for gas money. Everyone loves Chris Siddiqui.
9: I'm here to win, Gavin. Not here to make friends.
5: And finally, she would like to reassure Canada Post that losing $1.57 billion could happen to anyone. Here to put her stamp on things, it's Jan Caruana. All right, panel, are you ready to make some games out of the news?
10: Yes.
11: Yes.
5: Then let us begin.
12: Here we go.
10: Yeah.
5: Panel, it's time to play a new game we call Right Tune, Wrong Lyrics. Oh. That's right. You are about to hear The Music of the Night from The Phantom of the Opera, a song I'm very familiar with. But to spice things up, I have been handed this envelope with the lyrics to a completely different song. Ooh. Which song? Okay, we'll see how this goes. Have a listen to the right tune with the wrong lyrics and see if you can figure out the headline behind the mashup.
11: Okay.

0: That was legitimately so beautiful.
1: Oh, my God.
2: All right, there you go, panel. There is your right music, wrong lyrics. Can you tell me what news story inspired me to mash those particular lyrics onto that particular song?
3: I actually know this, Gav. It's that they plan to ruin the Phantom of the Opera with those lyrics that you just sang.
0: Wow.
2: Possibly. Alice?
0: Is it that the Tragically Hip are getting a musical?
2: You are correct for the point. Yes, that, of course, was a head by a century by the Tragically Hip. The headline reads, The Tragically Hip Jukebox Musical to debut in Hamilton. It's been 10 years since the Tragically Hip played their last concert, but now their music lives on in a brand new form. The show officially opens next Friday. Would you care to guess what this Tragically Hip musical is named?
3: It's called Trouble at the Hen House. It's called Day for Night. It's called Grace 2. It's called Wheat Kings. Any of these? Any of these? Right?
2: No. Alice?
3: Phantom Power.
0: I mean, I also think it's Wheat Kings, and I think it's probably about a fictional agrarian feudal system.
2: Jen?
4: Hello, Gordy. Well, hello, Gordy. No?
2: It is actually called It's a Good Life If You Don't Weaken.
4: Oh, Chris, you were so close. If you had guessed like 9 more songs.
2: Yeah.
3: I had that on my list.
2: That is the name of a classic Tragically Hip song. It's a Good Life If You Don't Weaken. The musical is being produced under the guidance of Michael Rubinoff, one of the producers of Come From Away. Years ago, he says he approached the band about using their music for a show. The band said yes, but only on one condition. What was that one condition?
3: Actually, I know the actual answer, Gav. It's mm-hmm. that Mandy Patinkin must play Gord Downie.
5: You are ahead by a century.
4: New Orleans is a sinking.
2: Those are all great guesses. Does anyone know for real what the condition was?
4: I think the condition was, the band's condition to the producers was they can have the catalog of music, but the musical couldn't be like about them.
2: You were correct for the point, Jan Caruana. Oh. The show could not be about the band. As a result, the musical, which is about to debut, it's not about the band. Mm. What story do you think it tells instead?
0: Well, when I think of the Hip, I think of like driving to the cottage with your friends. And so I think the musical is actually based on a true story that happened to me and my friends, where we were all on the way up to the cottage and my friend broke up with her boyfriend. And then we were all just at the cottage with the man who cried the entire time. And also, he was our driver, so we had to drive all the way back with him.
3: That's what I call Trouble at the Hen House.
2: That is a good guess. It actually takes place in 2002 and is about an exiled Iraqi journalist who says something on air that forces him to flee the country. He comes to Canada, where he falls in love with the owner of a record store.
4: Whoa! That's nice.
3: Cool!
2: The story unfolds in what is unarguably Canada's hippest location. Bonus point, what is Canada's hippest place?
3: Ossington.
2: No. Oh.
0: The Chuck E. Cheese by the airport?
2: Also no, Jen.
4: I'm going to guess, given the content matter of the music, I'm going to guess Kingston, Ontario.
2: You are correct. Kingston, where the band originally formed.
4: Which I would like to give a shout out to Kingston because I actually love Kingston. There are great restaurants in Kingston. It's a really nice downtown area, very strollable. You're on the water. You can take the Thousand Island boat tour. Come on.
0: Yeah, and they have an Arby's.
2: Fair.
4: Can't beat it.
2: The musical features many of the band's best-loved songs, Ahead by a Century, Wheat Kings, Courage. Just for an example, here is a clip from the show featuring the two leads, Talia Schlanger and Ali Momin.

0: Jan, you're tearing up.
1: Yeah.
2: Yep.
0: And for any Because News fans who are listening and think that voice sounded a little familiar, it's because Talia Schlanger also does this.
3: Because News with Gavin Crawford.
0: That's right.
1: Hey, part of the family.
0: You already knew she was talented from that, and now a singer too.
4: I would love for her and someone to be in the audience and go, "I know this voice." Because News is Gavin Crawford.
0: Are you guys Tragically Hip fans?
4: Yeah.
1: Yes. Yeah, I think they revoke your passport if you say you're not.
4: Yeah.
0: What do you? How do you feel about a jukebox musical though? Well, on board, not.
1: I think it depends. Like, I think people have very specific feelings about this band and these songs in particular. So to hear them kind of redone by these beautiful, beautiful voices, but in arrangements that maybe strip away a little bit of the original kind of, like, you know, drama of the song.
4: But also exposes a new generation to all the poetry of Gord Downie and the other boys.
0: Alice?
5: Mamma Mia was the most transformative theater experience of my life. I will watch any jukebox musical and have a grand old time because I'm like, hey, I already know this one. It's not like when you go to a musical and you're like, where's this going? I know exactly where it's going.
4: Book of Mormon.
5: I can sing and dance in the aisles. Let's go, bud.
4: Was there a Green Day jukebox musical?
0: There was.
5: American Idiot.
0: Right. Yeah. I'm on board with this Tragically Hip musical because I think every once in a while there should be a musical for straight people.
4: Thank you, Gavin. No one ever considers the straight people.
5: Yeah. When are we going to get a Transformers musical?
1: Oh, Alice, now that you've spoken it, you've spoken it into life.
5: And I have a part coming my way.
0: Aside from the obvious risks of reimagining these iconic songs, the show's producers are worried about another, much more imminent threat. What big threat are producers worried about?
5: The heat death of the universe.
0: Fair.
1: Jen. I know what I would be afraid of. People singing along, because that's the danger of a jukebox musical.
4: Right.
1: Because you sit there, everybody knows the words, so people are singing along, and you're like, I didn't pay $160 to hear you sing Bob Cajun, Diane.
0: You are correct for the point. Here is producer... Here is producer Michael Rubinoff.
6: It's been a big problem. You know, they're doing Rocky Horror Show on Broadway right now, and they've had to ask people to stop shouting out. It's not a movie. It's live theater.
0: I mean, that's the whole point of Rocky Horror, but this could be different.
1: Maybe pick a different one. Well, like, I went to see, was there like a Temptations musical? It was something like that. It was jukeboxy. And they had to put these giant, giant signs in the lobby that says, we love that you enjoy the show. We're so happy that you're here. But please don't sing along. It's like before we just used to have to worry about Werther's. Now it's like, oh, no, not I will smile.
4: Excuse me, ma'am. Can you come this way, please?
1: Never.
0: If you could turn anything into a musical, what would you turn into a musical?
5: Transformers.
0: Fair.
3: Because News. With Gavin Crawford.
4: Talia Schlanger, everybody.
0: On the show this week, panelists Alice Moran, Jan Caruana, and Chris Siddiqui.

0: Fennell, this week, every major media outlet in the country was warning against a, quote, potential covert influence operation here in Canada. It is happening on YouTube. How is YouTube covertly influencing Canadians?
1: It's pushing all those AI fruit people videos where like a woman named Strabalina keeps getting cheated on over and over again.
0: Good guess, but no.
2: Is it ASMR? Is it just like, make sure that you're paying as much as you possibly can for bread at Loblaws?
0: The sneaky Loblaws ASMR.
3: Are we all looks maxing?
0: We are all doing that currently.
3: I can tell.
0: The headline from CTV News is, network of YouTube accounts pushing Alberta separation.
2: Good boy.
0: A group of Montreal researchers uncovered 20 YouTube channels that have racked up 40 million views, pushing Alberta separation. Many of them use the same script with a similar message. Have a listen.
4: Four Canadian provinces.
5: Tired of begging Ottawa for basic respect.
6: Exhausted from pleading with Ottawa for fundamental dignity.
7: Bypassed barriers that no longer serve the national interest.
1: Okay, so as an Albertan, I can immediately hear that those guys aren't from Alberta.
3: They're from internet.
0: They are from internet. One of the researchers told CBC News the narrators perform a Western Alberta perspective, but from what the researchers can tell, they're not authentic Albertans. How can they tell they're not authentic Albertans?
2: The placement of their diphthongs?
3: Jen, this is the CBC. You can't say that.
2: Honestly, that got a way better laugh than I thought it would.
0: I'm readjusting my diphthong now.
3: Hey.
0: Yeah, do you mean like that they don't say eggs? A dozen eggs?
1: Hello? Milk?
0: Yeah, like my uncle does.
3: Oh, sorry.
0: Here's some eggs for breakfast. Alice, how can they tell they're not authentic Albertans?
1: Oh, they haven't had a couple of pops. If those guys were like a couple of beers deep, I'd be like, oh yeah, that's, I know, I went to school. That's Travis.
3: That's Travis.
0: Chris?
3: I mean, they're giving it away because, you know, as we all know, Russia had interfered with the American election. So it's just like very thick Russian accents that they're like, hello, my name is cowboy oil worker and Wayne Jones. I hail from in the Edmontons. Say, go Hockey Oilers team.
1: I mean, the real giveaway is if they were actually good Alberta boys, every third word would be the F-bomb. Like, it just would.
0: Here is what one of them said that's kind of a dead giveaway.
5: Rail interchanges south of Winnipeg and Regina, they move Alberta's product daily.
1: Yeah, the fact that he said Winnipeg and then didn't dog on Winnipeg, not from Alberta.
3: Regina.
1: A guy from Alberta doesn't say Regina without having a hard giggle.
3: No one says Regina without having a hard giggle.
0: Some of the commentators are also AI avatars, as it turns out, surprisingly. Another was just revealed to be a paid voice actor from the U.S. Huh. One of the videos claims that 65% of Albertans, 61% of Saskatchewanians, 58% of Manitobans all support something. What does this video say the majority of the prairie residents are wildly into?
1: Boston pizza.
0: Jen, according to them, what are that huge percentage of Westerners very into?
2: Polyamory. No. I think they're very into changing the name of Saskatchewanians. It's too long. Just call them Skatchies.
3: Skatchies.
1: Skatchies sounds like something you catch and
2: when so you're in Virginia. To Saskatchewan.
3: Yeah.
0: The answer is separating and becoming part of the U.S. Mm-hmm. These particular videos, well, here you can hear them for yourself.
5: The Western provinces just dropped a political bombshell that is shaking Ottawa to its core, declaring moves towards the 51st through 56th statehoods with shocking authority. And with this news, Mark Carney lost it on live TV, throwing a full-blown tantrum while the country watched in disbelief.
3: I like the idea of Mark Carney throwing a full-blown tantrum. That guy would never do that. He's the most calm, collected.
0: Oh, you missed the moment when Mark Carney threw a full-blown tantrum?
1: Mark Carney is the guy who bit someone's ear outside the Oilers game the other day.
2: I mean, mean, I know we're all joking, but I would really like to hear Mark Carney get mad at me a little bit.
1: Yeah.
3: Jim, right? It's the CBC.
2: I don't care. He can CBC anything I have to offer. Fund me, Daddy.
0: What is even happening?
3: This is the same network as Heartland.
1: Yeah, Jan, there are horses present.
2: Clip clop.
0: To be clear, there is obviously a separatist movement in Alberta, but that's not this group. These videos all show more interest in joining the United States and basically fomenting discontent. After this story broke, the clips suddenly started disappearing off of YouTube.
2: No.
0: As we were writing this round, we kept going back and the clips would just be gone. Oh. But later in the week, CBC News revealed who was behind the videos. Who was it?
2: Wayne Gretzky.
3: No, it has to be Americans.
1: Is it Russia?
0: The headline, Dutch YouTube creators behind Alberta separatist videos getting millions of
1: Hold
0: views.
1: Up. We helped them in the war.
2: That'll teach them to make fun of our clogs.
0: The YouTube accounts are linked to the Netherlands, and the various actors were hired by people who seem to live there.
4: I can make your AI video for you. You trust me, I am from here.
2: No, you're the Swedish chef.
0: The whole thing was uncovered by experts at McGill University called the Media Ecosystem Observatory. The director told CTV News, some people call this stuff misinformation. He thinks a better word is lying. Of course, lying is no fun. So what is the new fun term for these online videos that peddle AI-fueled discontent? Jen?
2: I'm going to put on my fun aunt hat here for a second, Gav.
0: Okay.
2: Do they call it AI? Or do they call it ChatGPT? Stinky.
0: All right, take that fun aunt hat off now for a moment. It has to do with slop, AI slop.
3: Oh, slop truth.
1: Is it slop?
2: Slop.
0: It's not slop.
2: Give it up, slop.
3: Deep down and again inside the AI slop. Give it in a slop, sleep, deep slop, slop, slop, and it do.
0: Wow.
2: They know what they want.
0: The younger people in the audience are clapping along.
1: It's a beautiful song about how a lot of people in your life fade away over time.
0: Mbop.
1: Mbop. Listen to the lyrics. They're really sad. Have so many relations in this life, only one or two will last.
0: Oh.
3: There's a jukebox musical about it, Gavin. Surprised you don't know.
0: Let's reset this. Let's go back to the beginning. Do not pass go. What is the new fun term for these online videos that peddle AI-fueled discontent?
2: Is it slopaganda?
0: You are correct to the point. It is indeed slopaganda. Slopaganda, when your AI slop has a not-so-hidden political agenda. Panel, did you know the average Canadian lives for roughly 40 million minutes?
1: Ooh.
0: And this week, Time Magazine published an article about something we should all be doing to improve the quality of each precious minute. According to Time Magazine, what should we all be doing every day just before bedtime to improve our lives?
2: Oh, God, is it protein? Is it getting more protein? Everything's protein. Are they trying to sell me a protein pillow now? So when I go to protein sleep, pillow. I can get protein through my face through osmosis.
0: Yep.
2: I can dream about eating 12 eggs for breakfast because no one's getting enough protein.
0: According to Time Magazine, why you should do a 2-minute mortality check-in.
3: Mortality?
0: Yes, that's right.
1: Is that a seance?
2: Light as a feather, stiff as a board. Light as a feather.
0: It involves asking yourself one key question. They say before you go to bed, ask yourself one key question. What is the question?
3: Is it, how do you feel after a full day?
0: You're close.
3: Okay.
2: Is it something like, did you make a positive change in the world today?
3: Yeah.
2: Or did you live your best life today?
8: What did you do for yourself today?
2: What did you do for others today?
3: Who let the dogs out?
0: The question, according to Time magazine, you should ask yourself in order to affirm your mortality is this. If today were truly my last, what would I want to have done differently or done more of?
2: Oh, okay.
3: Hate that. That's so morbid. What is it?
0: And then you set an intention to do more of that the next day. Okay. The article also recommends a soothing internal monologue that you can help focus your nightly mortality check-in. What inner monologue does Time magazine suggest you recite?
2: Is it 1 in 8 people die in their sleep? May the odds be ever in your favor.
0: It is not. Chris?
3: You might know this one, Gavin. Mm-hmm. It goes,
8: the world is changing. I am a presta. I can feel it in the water. On Mathornike. I can feel it in the earth. Much that once was is lost. Is lost.
9: For none now live who remember it.
0: It's not the opening monologue from Lord of the Rings.
3: Yeah.
0: Time magazine says you should say, my time on Earth won't last forever. Someday I'll die. And when I do, I might regret how much time I spent stressing about work. Tomorrow, I'll text my sister and take a break outside.
2: Okay.
1: Sorry. They're saying you should be less stressed, and their suggestion is text your sister?
3: Yeah. But what you text your sister is,
8: it came to the creature Gollum, who took it deep into the tunnels of the Misty Mountains. And it consumed him.
0: If today were your last day, what do you wish you'd done differently?
2: Well, if today were my last day on Earth, I'd really regret investing so much in RRSPs. Jeez.
0: According to the headlines, thinking about death is not the only thing people are doing in bed these days. The Guardian newspaper reported on a new social media trend that's got people doing all sorts of chores from the comfort of their endy. For the point, what is the trendy name for doing chores and paperwork in bed?
2: Oh, is it spreadsheeting?
0: It is not. Chris.
3: It's called working overtime under the covers.
0: Good guess. The Guardian headline reads, bedtime stacking.
2: Oh, come on.
0: A cozy way to do chores. That's right. Bedtime stacking, according to The Guardian, is going to bed early around 8:30 p.m., but with a whole stack of stuff to do. Here's the person who posted about it first, Lena Pham from TikTok.
10: A bedtime stack is when you go to bed early, you decide to just do as much as you can at the same spot without leaving.
1: No.
2: I thought we weren't supposed to do anything but sleep in bed.
1: That is correct. That's sleep hygiene.
3: You're supposed to turn off all screens before you go to bed so you can sit there with a book.
0: Not anymore. Now you got a stack. While talking to the camera, Lena holds a stack of items she plans on going through while in bed. What items do you think are in her bed stack?
3: So like sweeping and dusting and stuff, but she can only do it like in her immediate 2 foot kind of...
0: A very long broom.
3: Around her is super clean, but the rest of her house is just filthy.
0: She is surrounded by hand cream, lip masks, chips, a planner, a book, an iPad, a television remote, a massager, and a small bottle of water.
1: Does she not know the risks of hanging out in your bed too long? You could be like Charlie and the Chocolate Factory's grandparents who are all stuck in bed forever.
2: Also, who's applying hand cream and then eating chips?
3: Guilty as charged.
2: Psycho.
0: Yeah, I feel like once you've used the hand cream and the massager, you're pretty much done.
3: Yeah.
0: That is it for this edition of Because News. This week's champion is Jen Carwan.

0: this is Jan Caruana, winner of Because News. Congratulations to my runners-up, Chris Siddiqui and Alice Moran. Because News is written and produced by Elizabeth Bowie, David Carroll, Gavin Crawford, Phil Lung, and Jess Klimowski. This week, they had help from Jana O'Connor. Rounding out the team, Aaron Conway, Bronwyn Page, Diana Markulin, Chris Lyons, and our recording engineer, Paul Hodge.
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5: Many people report a spike in loneliness despite multiple ways to connect online these days. Today on the phone-in, we're talking about social connection. Is there a special place or activity that fosters a sense of belonging in your community?
6: It's 12 o'clock. Here is the CBC News for the Maritimes. Good afternoon. I'm Cassie Williams. An investigation is underway in Nova Scotia after two people died in a crash in Auburn, Kings County. In a news release, RCMP say it happened Saturday morning on Highway 101 when two vehicles collided. The release says both drivers were pronounced dead at the scene. They've been identified as a 63-year-old woman from Prospect and a 34-year-old man from Cambridge. They were the only ones in the vehicles. The highway was closed for several hours while an RCMP expert examined the scene. Police say the investigation is ongoing. The committee with the task of monitoring the implementation of recommendations made by Nova Scotia's Mass Casualty Commission released its third and final annual report today. The group reported progress on 90 recommendations, including emergency management readiness, gender-based violence response, police reform, and access to firearms. In a news release, the chair, Myra Freeman, says a lot of work still needs to be done, especially on recommendations that are more complex and require long-term societal response. The committee included representatives from victims' families. Premier Tim Houston released a statement paying tribute to the families he said showed dedication and strength. Houston says the province will continue to address the epidemic of intimate partner violence while honoring those who lost their lives in the mass shooting. Well, one of the partners in New Brunswick's new school lunch program says there's a lot of skepticism about how it's going to go. Jane Buckley says the Oromocto Food Bank was contacted about 3 weeks ago to fill a gap in service at Gagetown School starting next week. She says another service provider will start up in mid-September and supply lunches 3 days a week. Buckley says the food bank has hired a chef who will be responsible for making sure lunches are cooked, packed, and delivered to the school. However, Buckley expects there will be challenges preparing and delivering the quantity of food needed while meeting all the food safety requirements, and also has concerns about the program's $26 million price tag.
7: What's going to be interesting is where the Liberals are going to land in each of these three by-elections.
6: Apologies, that is the wrong tape.
8: It's concerning to put that much money into something that, there might have been other less expensive ways to do that. We've hired back cafeteria staff that were let go 5 or 6 years ago when they closed all the cafeterias down, and we're adding the food costs and all that kind of stuff. So it's just money that's being spent that 5 years ago was canceled because we couldn't afford it.
6: Buckley says other possible problems may be conflicts over who does and does not have to pay the $4 fee, or what will happen if those who are supposed to pay do not. Voters are heading to the polls in three federal by-elections today. Races are being held in Quebec, Ontario, and British Columbia, and they come at a critical time for all three provinces at the forefront of the Canada-U.S. trade war. Angie Seth looks at what to watch for.
7: What's going to be interesting is where the Liberals are going to land in each of these three by-elections. In Toronto and Beaches East York, it looks pretty likely that the Liberals will be able to take the riding. But we're really watching to see what's going to be happening in Quebec as well as in BC. In Quebec, that's said to be one of the most competitive races here. It's really going to be a war, if you will, or a race between the Liberals and the Bloc Québécois. The Bloc Québécois want to gain back their support. But BC as well, this is the riding in North Vancouver. If you recall, Liberal MP John Wilkinson was the former MP in that riding. Quebec and BC are really going to be those two tight races. The Liberals are going to need to at least win one of those, barring that they do win Toronto, in order to get that majority government. Well, one of the big topics has been this trade war between Canada and the United States. Where does Canada stand? What does it mean for Canadian businesses? What does it mean for Canadians overall? Angie Seth, CBC News, Toronto.
6: On Prince Edward Island, the mayor of Summerside is stepping down to run for the leadership of the PEI Liberal Party. Dan Kucher says he'll seek the Liberal nomination in District 21 in the next provincial election, regardless of the leadership outcome. Kucher says he's running to change the direction PEI is going in.
9: I think we see it no matter which way we're looking for the most part. There's still a few things that are going really well here, but there's a lot of concern and hesitancy about where we're going next. There is a lack of vision and there is a lack of cohesion and clarity.
6: Summerside CAO J.P. DeRosier says tomorrow is Kutcher's last day as mayor. He says Deputy Mayor Corey Snow will stay in his role. Snow will not be acting as mayor, but taking on the duties until municipal elections happen in the fall. Kutcher has been mayor of Summerside for the last 4 years. And finally, PEI's Cam Nelson won his first bout in the Ultimate Fighting Championship over the weekend. The mixed martial arts welterweight beat out Ding Meng of Shanghai, China on Saturday, winning a three-round unanimous decision. He trains out of Charlottetown and also in Ontario. That's a look at your news. Your weather is next.
10: Hi, good afternoon. I'm CBC meteorologist Tina Simpkin. The skies will be mainly sunny across New Brunswick, but there will be a few more passing clouds into the afternoon. Highs will range between 19 degrees along areas of the coast to 25 degrees inland, with the winds out of the northwest 20, at times gusting up to 40 kilometers per hour along areas of the coast. Tonight, it stays partly cloudy, a few fog patches developing, but frost is possible away from the coast in low-lying areas or above higher terrain across northern New Brunswick. Most temperatures will drop between 4 and 10 degrees for the overnight low. For Prince Edward Island, a mix of sun and clouds into the afternoon. Temperatures will climb to 21 degrees with the winds out of the northwest, 20 gusting up to 40 kilometers per hour. A slight chance for showers this evening and overnight as temperatures drop down to 11 degrees under partly cloudy skies and the winds will remain northwesterly, 20 gusting up to 40 kilometers per hour. And in Nova Scotia, skies will become a mix of sun and clouds, temperatures reaching highs near 23 degrees, a little bit cooler along areas of the coast, with the winds out of the northwest at around 20 kilometers per hour, but higher gusts up to 40 kilometers per hour can be expected along areas of the coast where those northwesterly winds hit directly on the shoreline. Overnight tonight, partly cloudy skies, a few fog patches developing, and temperatures will drop down to 12 degrees. Maritime Noon starts now.
5: Thank you, Tina. I'm Bob Murphy. Welcome to Maritime Noon. Coming up today on the phone in, meeting new people can be tough.
11: I think it's really hard, especially if you're someone who's managing loneliness, to just show up in a place and start socializing. I think it's much easier and more welcoming if there's something you're showing up to do in that place.
5: Where and how do you find social connection and community? Coming up today on the Maritime Noon Phone-In. But first, an update from Moncton on this International Overdose Awareness Day. As you may recall, earlier this spring and summer, officials in Moncton saw hundreds of overdoses causing stress on first responders and organizations that help people with drug addictions. In June, we spoke with a worker with Ensemble Moncton, which offers harm reduction services to vulnerable people. At that time, officials were scrambling to help when it was determined that street drugs were laced with a powerful animal tranquilizer called methamphetamine. Well, since then, there's been a lot of work done to raise awareness of the dangers of drug overdose. For an update, we've reached Josue Gauguin. He's the Harm Reduction Services Coordinator at Ensemble Moncton. Welcome to the show.
12: Hi, thanks for having me.
5: So, yeah, a few months ago, it was a crisis. How are things now?
12: Things have come back to, I guess you could say, more normal, but what is normal, I guess. Things have slowed down considerably in terms of drug poisonings in the community. We do still find some metformin in some of the samples that we have been testing, but it seems like it must be maybe in lower doses or less prominent in the supplies, and we've seen less drug poisonings than we were in the month of June for sure.
5: And so when you say you've seen a reduction, how are things now then? Like, how many people would you be seeing? How many overdoses are you trying to, you know, maneuver?
12: In terms of drug poisonings, we do, it's unpredictable. So some days we might have none and some days we might have two or three, or it really depends on what's going through the community. So we do, I would say we see around like 40-ish visits to come use our overdose prevention sites on a daily basis. We also have a backyard for people who choose to smoke their substances instead of injecting. And we have quite a few folks there as well. And we have other folks that come and use the other services, such as getting harm reduction supplies and naloxone and things like that.
5: What do you think helped bring about the improvement then? Are there fewer chemicals in the drugs these days, or are people simply more aware of the dangers, or is it a combination of the two?
12: I would say it might be a combination of the two, but I would say it's probably more the substances that are going around now are less toxic than the ones that were going around in June. Definitely we try to educate people and encourage them to the saying is start low and go slow. So start with a small amount, see how that feels before you take more, so that way there's less chance of a drug poisoning. We also encourage people to not use a lot and things like that. But I would say it's probably due to the current drug supply that is available to the folks we serve.
5: What about awareness then? Did that spike in cases in one way raise awareness, and have you seen sort of the side effects of that or the results of that these days?
12: Yeah, I would say it definitely raised awareness. I think in terms of like community partners and people who work within the same community as us, there's much more communication about how to react to if there's another wave like that that comes in. I would also say we've had a lot of requests from community partners for naloxone trainings, as well as just individuals coming in wanting to know more about naloxone and how to administer it, things like that. We did one session at the public library here, open to the public, just to teach folks how to use naloxone and things like that, where we also talked about metformin and how that presents itself and what to look for and things like that. So yeah, I think there's more awareness for sure.
5: What is involved for somebody who hasn't administered naloxone before? What did you try to teach them? What were some of the main issues that people were raising and want to try to clear as a way to try to help in a situation like that?
12: Well, one of the things that we try to teach when we do a naloxone training is recognizing the signs of a drug poisoning and also how to administer it. Just some people, you know, if it's your first time, you might stumble, like not really know how to use the needle or things like that. So we go through that with people just so that they're more comfortable using it if they have to, and also just so they're more comfortable recognizing the signs of the drug poisoning and how to respond to it.
5: And a spike in drug overdoses didn't just happen in Moncton. Of course, other communities in the region saw similar issues. Do you have thoughts on why this is happening? Are there more people taking drugs, or is it becoming more common for street drugs to be laced, or is it a combination of both?
12: Again, I would say it would be a combination of both. Certainly with an unregulated drug supply, we can never predict what folks are getting and what's in it and how strong it is and things like that. So because it's an illicit, unregulated drug supply, right? So we just don't know. And I would say that, yeah, if you look at the trends across the country, it is laced more like with things like metformin and other tranquilizers and things like that. It's much more common than it used to be. I also think if we look at what's going on again across the country, I think we do have more people using substances than before. And like, yeah.
5: And so what's your organization been doing to mark International Overdose Awareness Day?
12: We had potluck to give back to the community that we served. It was for our clients, just to show appreciation of them, kind of break down maybe the

0: People on Prince Edward Island have been experiencing some wild weather lately. There was heavy rain and hail in the Charlottetown area last week, and there was a tornado near Surrey. And then on Friday, there was a storm in Summerside with lots of rain, a thunderstorm, and a strange cloud mass. Environment Canada has not yet commented on exactly what took place in Summerside. Vanessa Murphy, though, was out driving when her and her family saw debris flying. The CBC's Cameron Farquharson chatted with her about her experience. But first, you'll hear from Alicia Barrett, who was running some errands with her daughter when she pulled into her driveway. A strange, swirling cloud mass surrounded their car, and the event was all captured by the Ring camera set up on their home.
1: Right. So we had just left the dollar store and we were on our way home. My daughter was driving her little Kia Rio and we noticed the big black cloud that was pretty much over our house. And we were like, well, that doesn't look good. And we got home, we pulled in the driveway and it was raining pretty hard and the wind was picking up. And we thought it's probably not a good idea to run into the house right now. We'll just wait it out. We'll wait till the rain passes. And we were sitting there. And we were kind of looking around at everything. The wind was picking up. And I looked out my daughter's driver's side window and said some not so nice words. And my daughter turned and looked. And all of a sudden, we saw this white swirling wall just coming at the car. And my daughter grabbed my hand. So we were like hands clasped. The car starts rocking, shaking, lifting. And my daughter looked at me and she's like, are we in a tornado? And I'm like, no, honey, we're okay. We're okay. Everything's fine. Meanwhile, I'm completely panicked. And so that lasted several seconds and everything went completely white. We couldn't see my car in front of us. Anything. Everything just went white. And then it passed. It calmed down. We didn't calm down. And when we looked around us, the house behind us had all the trees on the yard. You could just see debris everywhere. My yard, like our yard and our driveway was covered in branches. Everything was everywhere. And that was pretty much it.
2: What is going through your mind in that moment when you're with your daughter, you're holding hands in a white cloud? How are you feeling in that moment?
1: So my first thought was, oh my gosh, we're not wearing our seatbelts. Because we were parked in the driveway. I'm like, what if the car does flip? Neither one of us have our seatbelt on, but I'm trying to calm her down. And it was so fast, right? Like it happened so fast. And you hear it from so many other people that were driving that it hit. It came out of nowhere. It was a white wall and you couldn't see anything. And your car was shaking, you were rocking. And it scared the bejeepers out of both of us.
2: Yeah. And then I will ask too, so we're also talking to you because we saw that video of your, I guess, like your security cam footage that shows this white cloud swirl that comes past. When you see that afterwards, like, is that, what does that feel like to watch it from a different angle of you're like, yeah, and I was in the center of that. Like, what is that like to see how the video turned out of a moment that you were living in time?
1: Well, it just reiterated how bad it was. Because we were in the car and we thought, okay, maybe we over-exaggerated because you're panicking, right? You're scared. It hit fast. We talked to people right after it happened. Like I called my husband, my daughter called her partner and they were like, oh, okay. And we're like, no, it was really bad. And they're like, well, and then they watched the video and went, oh, that was really bad. And so it was just kind of like, reassuring to know that we weren't exaggerating. We weren't, you know, panicking for no reason. It actually hit pretty quick, you know.
3: Hi, my name's Vanessa Murphy and I'm from Summerside PEI.
2: So I'm just going to get you to take me back to that moment when you saw some crazy weather. Why don't you just tell me where it was that you were driving, where and when this all kind of started to take place?
3: Okay. So I had picked my husband up from work down at Kaisley's Auto Sales and he had said to me, look over the water, there's chain lightning. So we just took a few minutes and I took some pictures, of the lightning and then it just started.

0: started to rain. So we took off and I was going by Dodge dealership, turned up McEwen Road. It was raining fairly heavy and it was windy, but nothing you couldn't drive in. And then as we were coming up McEwen Road, just before the graveyard, as I was heading home, I was going to take a left. And all of a sudden, it was like you couldn't see anything but like a white cloud, like white and gray. It got really dark. I know there was a car in front of me, and I know they had to stop, but then I couldn't see them anymore. As we were sitting there, and I was kind of panicking because I was driving, and I said to my husband, I was like, I can't move, as I was trying to move the van over to the side of the road, and our van wouldn't move. And then all of a sudden, you've seen tree debris going by my windshield, like big, big tree branches. And I said to him, like, you felt a thud in the van. And I said, I think we were hit. I think we were hit. At that moment, he had said, okay, let me in the driver's seat. So it was still, like I said, very windy. Couldn't see a foot in front of you. But it started to calm down just a little bit. So we switched seats and we made it home just a couple of streets over. And we looked around and we weren't hit, but there was a thud and our van moved. So he said, I think we were in a cyclone of some sort. And I think it was actually picking us up some and putting us back down.
1: Wow. And so when this happens, like, what, take me to that moment of like, what's going through your mind when you're in the driver's seat? You said you're having a hard time even being able to see to pull over. How are you feeling and what is going on in your head?
0: I have never been probably as scared in my life. I know I put two hands on the wheels. I was trying to find my four-way flashers. I was looking back at my little guy because he was also back in the back seat with my husband. He just broke his arm. That's why my husband was back there. He even questioned. He said, oh, why is it so dark? Like, it was an experience.
2: A harrowing ordeal indeed. That was Summerside resident Vanessa Murphy speaking with the CBC's Cameron Farquharson, and before her, Alicia Barrett.
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0: 22 minutes after 12 o'clock. Health officials say loneliness is as bad for your health as smoking 15 cigarettes a day, and that more people are reporting higher levels of loneliness, including a new demographic, youth. New apps keep popping up promising to help you find friends or meet new people, but many point to screen time and social media as a major driver of loneliness. We are spending more time on screens and less time in shared social spaces such as churches, pubs, or gyms. So today, we want to know where you find social connection. Is there a place in your community that makes it easy to help people, and, or meet people and feel like you belong? Or did you take up an activity that perhaps helped you to get to know people with shared interests? The number to call to join the conversation is 1-800-565-1940, and our email is marnoon@cbc.ca. Debbie Ruttman is a health sciences professor at the School of Occupational Therapy at the University of Western Ontario. And for the past few years, she's been studying sites of social connection. She is joining us today from our London, Ontario studio. Debbie, welcome to the show.
1: Thank you.
0: And in our Halifax studio, Kay Verma is the founder of the Human Connection Club, and that is a nonprofit group dedicated to creating spaces where people can meet, talk, and build real connection. Welcome to you as well.
2: Thank you so much.
0: Debbie, maybe just to start, I mean, can you give us a sense of how serious an issue loneliness is in Canada?
1: Well, I mean, the most recent stats from the Canadian Mental Health Association say about almost 1 in 5 Canadians report feeling lonely always or often. And as you noted, those rates are higher for youth, so 15 to 24 year olds, and they're also higher for older adults, especially older adults who have limited income or who have disabilities. And we know it is a huge risk factor for a range of mental and physical health conditions. And then at a societal level, if people aren't connecting, then you have a disconnected community, which leads to, you know, a lack of cohesion and reciprocity and working together.
0: And Kay, you've experienced a level of loneliness,
2: yes.
0: Have you not, on both ends of the country, right?
2: Definitely. So I'm originally from India. I moved here when I was 19, and moving to a new country was a culture shock in itself. But I didn't know anyone. I didn't have family here. I didn't have friends. So it took me a while to make some friends in Vancouver. And then while I'd built a community of people I knew, I had to move there to here, like Halifax. And then for 2 years, I've been living here, but it was very hard to meet new people. Like it can be challenging at times, for sure.
0: What were you trying to do to try to meet new people?
2: I think some of them would be social groups as well, or some activities that I was taking, like meditation, painting nights, some social activities where I could meet people. Mm-hmm. But I feel like so many places are focused so much on the activity, but not enough on connection. So people go in with the intention to paint. People go in with the intention to meditate, but not really to meet people. So that's something I struggled with.
0: Mm. You're learning the skill of painting.
2: Yeah.
0: But you may not be talking to anybody in the room while you're doing it.
2: Yeah, and that's what was happening. I would go there for pottery and painting, but I would make like a beautiful pot, but that's it. Like I wasn't really getting to know people around me. So that's something that I found was, you know, like needs to be changed, where we come in for the activity. We also come in for the activity, but the main point is connection.
0: Right.
2: So the intention becomes to connect with people around each other.
0: Right. You're describing the Human Connection Club that you started.
2: Yeah.
0: Tell me about its origins. Like how big was it when it started? What were you attempting to do, and how were those early days?
2: Yeah, for sure. I mean, we're still very grassroots, but when I started it almost a year ago, I thought to myself that with my own personal experience, moving to the country by myself, moving to Halifax by myself without having any friends or family, it has been a lonely space for me at times. And while I've made friends along the way, it's not very easy for everyone. So I wanted to do something different where it's a social group not just focused on an activity, but the intention is to connect. And I couldn't really find a lot of options where people were doing that. Mm-hmm. So I was like, I want to do something about it. And I didn't set up, like, I didn't think about building a nonprofit initially. So the goal was to just get people together and connect. But then as I started doing it, I started seeing that people were actually connecting, and this has potential to be something bigger than what I was thinking.
0: So it's been growing then?
2: It's been,
0: from meager beginnings?
2: Yeah, for sure. So the first event, I'll tell you, we had two people who showed up. It was me, a friend, and then two strangers. And then over the next couple of weeks, we started having 12 people, and then 24, then 35. Now we do 35 to 40 people sold out events, mm-hmm. where we have a wait list, and it just shows that there's a lot of demand. And I keep getting messages that, when are you having the next event? And while I want to do more events, we're trying to make sure that we're able to do as many events as we can. Yeah.
0: Debbie, what do you make of that? That this is a get together, not just to learn a skill, not just to participate in an activity, but that prioritization of the socialization of the get-together.
1: Yeah, I mean, that's part of what we're trying to figure out in our research. So we're talking to retirees, we're talking to people who are precarious workers, who are unemployed, and really trying to distinguish what are the spaces where they have that social connection versus the spaces where they might go and not feel that. And certainly, as I was listening, this idea of, you know, the activity is there, but there's a stated intent to connect with other people in that space, and the space is built for those connections. So I think of, you know, some of our people who talked about volunteer spaces as third places, and other people volunteered, but those weren't places where they connected with people. And it was often that volunteer place built in opportunities for sociability, right? Maybe it was you had a gift certificate and you could go for lunch with all the other volunteers. Maybe there was a morning coffee session. So there were these opportunities to connect beyond the activity.
0: Mm. Third spaces. So you talk about, you know, well, I mentioned mm-hmm. churches and bars and other places that maybe just aren't populated the way they used to be.
1: Mm-hmm.
0: And so what does is that primarily and very significantly hitting young people specifically?
1: Well, I mean, the rates of loneliness would say yes, in terms of perhaps the places that exist aren't meeting the needs and the desires of young people, or aren't places where young people feel welcomed or feel like they can access those places. And of course, finances is an issue here, right? If we're talking about bars and cafes and restaurants, you're talking about consumer-based places, mm-hmm. whereas more low-barrier, accessible public places that might have a lower financial barrier may work for youth who are still looking for work or who are in precarious work and don't have that stable income.
0: Well, if you just joined us, we're talking about finding and creating social connection in the modern world. We're also discussing the growing trend of loneliness. What's happening in your community to combat it? Is there a way that you have been able to connect in a social way to meet new people and have new experiences? 1-800-565-1940 is the number, and our email is maranoon@cbc.ca. We're going to get to more thoughts on this in a moment. First, Cassie Williams has a look at the latest news headlines. Hi, Cassie.
3: Hi, Bob. Well, RCMP say a man and a woman have died after two vehicles collided head-on in Kings County, Nova Scotia, Saturday morning. Police say the investigation is underway, and they're requesting anyone with information or dash cam footage of the collision to come forward. Also in the news, the New Brunswick government has issued an equine health advisory after possible exposure to a highly contagious virus at a horse show last week. The warning by the province's chief veterinary officer is for those who attended the 4-H Roundup show at the Kings County Fair Draft Horse Show on Tuesday. Equine herpes virus type 1 can cause respiratory disease, neurological disease, and pregnancy loss in horses. And the mayor of Summerside says he's stepping down from the role to run for the leadership of the PEI Liberal Party. Dan Kuchar says he's running to, quote, change the direction the province is going in. And I will have more news coming up at 1.
0: Thanks, Cassie. 1-800-565-1940, the number. We're asking, where do you go to find social connection? Is there a community space or an activity that helps you feel more connected or less alone? Debbie Ruttman is with us today, a health sciences professor at Western University, and Kay Verma is the founder of the Human Connection Club in Halifax. Kay, we were talking a little bit about the early days of the club and how it's grown over the year or so that it's been in place. But tell me a little bit more about the people who show up. Have they been looking for a long time? What are the avenues? Have they been trying? What do they find about your club?
2: Yeah, so we've got really good response so far. And the folks that we are getting, it's a very diverse community, and we've kept it very open. So we've got folks from early 20s to mid 40s, but the space is open for folks from all spheres of life. It's a social club for adults. So we get people from different backgrounds and communities, and that's something that I really like. And when I also talk with people, what we've been hearing is the same problem is that there's a lot of groups that focus on the activity, but not with the intent to connect. So we've got really good feedback that when they've come to our club and they come to our events, they've actually met people and they've been able to socialize. They've been able to meet multiple people and just have a good time. And they haven't been able to do that with other groups sometimes.
0: So do you try to keep things loose at these events? I mean, it sounds like you might benefit from even just a lack of structure sometimes.
2: We try to keep it a little bit structured. I like it. Like that we keep it a little bit informal, but we like to have a little bit of structure, because if it's too loose, then people can find it to be a bit awkward to connect. So what we try to do is, how I do my events is, we have a connection activity in the beginning, and then we have a shared activity, and then we keep the space open for mingling. So we've done events from walk and talks to mystery nights to paintings and all of that. But the first part of the event is always going to have a connection activity, like an icebreaker that gets people talking. Mm. Then we move into the shared activity, like let's say we're solving a murder mystery night, like a collaborative team activity, and then we keep the space open. So that gets people talking, and when you're doing things with your hand together, you're collaborating together, that gets people getting to know each other more. And then we keep the space open, so that's when people get to exchange more information, maybe contact information, and get to connect further.
0: Yeah, Debbie, I was just wondering, you know, when I said, do you benefit from a lack of structure? You want to try to keep the stress level as low as possible in these get-togethers, and maybe, you know, the level of obligation doesn't have to be that high. In fact, you would benefit from that.
1: Yeah, I mean, the research would completely support what the structure is that Kate was describing. This idea of pretty low obligation, low stress, having a space and a warm up, having a space to do things together to get to know each other, and then just having that more kind of informal space for people to mingle with people that they've developed an interest in connecting with. So really not, you know, this idea of like forcing people to connect, but also providing a predictable structure so people know, when I go there, this is kind of the pattern of what's going to happen. Mm-hmm. That can make people much more comfortable and create a much less stressful space.
0: Well, I would say Kay is doing his part here, Debbie, and is experiencing some success as a result. I'm just wondering, you know, other efforts out there, and maybe it's a municipality or a government at another level. What role do they play in facilitating these kinds of connections, do you think?
1: Well, I think there are a lot of initiatives, and there are more. I've seen a lot more initiatives probably since COVID, where we, I think, you know, woke up and went, oh, social isolation is not a great thing. And there are many people in the community who were socially isolated before COVID. So things like libraries have really taken on an identity as potential third places in communities. So running programs that bring people together. Again, usually, you know, like a book club or a movie night or a painting night or, you know, a reading club for kids and their parents. So this idea of bringing people to the library space who have some kind of shared interest or like shared age. So libraries, I see a lot of municipalities doing things like neighborhood movie nights, trying to bring people in a neighborhood together into an open space. Again, trying to create that space where people might begin to connect with each other and get to know each other on a different level. So I do see it as a municipal responsibility, the responsibility of things like libraries, community centers, really thinking about how do we create this space for social connection.
0: Well, we're asking, where do you go to find social connection? Today on the Maritime Noon phone-in, and the number to call to join the conversation is 1-800-565-1940, or you can send us an email. That address is marnoon@cbc.ca. Okay, I was just thinking, as Debbie was mentioning COVID, in my own mind, were you still in Vancouver then when COVID hit?
2: Oh, yes, I was in Vancouver.
0: So tell me about that and how challenging that was as a time when you're trying to meet friends and, you know, make new connections.
2: Yeah.
0: And is it still a lingering issue all these years later?
2: Oh, yes, for sure. I think so. So when COVID happened, I was in the country for almost only 1 year. I had maybe one or two friends from school. And then due to COVID, we couldn't really see each other. And I think that was a very challenging time for me personally as well, because I didn't have family here. I couldn't go back to India to be with my family. So I had to isolate as well. So that was a rough time for me personally, but I had moved to a house. It was kind of like a community house, actually. So it was like a huge mansion with 8 bedrooms. And there were people from different countries and backgrounds. And I'd met these amazing people in that house. And because it was our bubble during that time and we couldn't really go out and meet other people, that was the first like part of my life where I got to see community in Canada, especially. And that's also like, that's where I met most of my best friends, and I'm still in touch with them. I visit them in Vancouver all the time. So that's what happened. And then after COVID happened, I had my friends in Vancouver, so I was good and like, and happy with my social life. But what changed was when I had to move from Vancouver to Halifax. And when I moved here, what I saw was that lingering effect of, or the side effect of COVID, is that people tend to be, it can be hard for people to connect sometimes. I think also because of like social media, technology, and also just after COVID, it's harder to have that conversation going and connect on a deeper level. And that's what I struggled with personally as well here. So that's when I started the club. I had my own friends, but I was like, I want to make a change where people can, you know, find belonging and find somewhere to connect, and the intention is to meet new people.
0: Debbie, do you think we're still trying to get over the COVID hump?
1: I don't know. Are we trying to get over the COVID hump? I think in some ways, yes. Certainly some of the retirees I spoke to had lingering concerns about spaces they were going to, and would those spaces be safe from a health perspective? Mm-hmm. So I think those concerns still exist. I think there's a greater awareness of the potential of something like COVID, which creates some caution for sure. And I do think that a lot of like little things shut down during COVID, like little community diners or the local coffee shop, and people lost what were their community connection places. And so people are still trying to kind of regain those places.
0: And Kay mentioned, Debbie, that he moved across the country because of work. Employment does play a role here, and unemployment as well, right? Because suddenly, suppose you do become unemployed, that network of people that you had at work is not necessarily there anymore, right?
1: Exactly. And that's why in our study, we're looking at people who aren't working, because I think for a lot of people, you know, the theory is you have like your first place of home where you connect with your family, and your second place of work where you connect with colleagues and clients and whoever you're working with, and then these third places. But when you don't have one of those places, let's say you don't have a stable home or you don't have a workplace, then these other places can take on a range of functions. So yes, for social connection, but it also can be a place to share resources and get information and connect and network with people, which you might have been doing at work. But in the absence of work, these community places take even on more functions in your life. Mm.
0: It seems like it's part of a bigger conversation about how life events can sort of thrust you into loneliness or a lack of social interaction. I mean, it could be job related or employment related. It could be, you know, a midlife crisis or shift, or, you know, if all of your friends are had kids and moved to the suburbs, maybe you're living downtown and you're not connected the same way you were. I mean, there's so many different scenarios, right?
1: Kate, go ahead.
2: Oh, yeah, I was going to say, as I've been doing these events for an year, I've been meeting so many people from different backgrounds and different situations. I met someone who just moved to Halifax as well, like a week ago, and was looking to meet new people. I met some people who were going through a transitional period in their life and were unemployed or just started a new job or just in a different stage of life and just looking for new friendships. So I think it's amazing to see all these people from different backgrounds and communities and different situations, but the intent is all the same at the end of the day, I feel.
1: Mm-hmm. Yeah. I mean, life transitions are always involving changing social relations, yes. Right? You might have people in your family who are passing away. You yeah. might be leaving your job. You might be retiring. And so all your social relations shift. Mm-hmm. And so it is that, you know, I've met people who've retired and, you know, 10 years prior to retirement, they're doing their financial planning, but they're also doing their social planning. Mm-hmm. And other people who wait and retire and realize how important the social connections were at work and then have to kind of rebuild those.
0: It's an interesting point. Well, John Drake is on the line from Stratford on PEI right now. He's joining the show. John, welcome.
4: Hi, Tom. Good afternoon.
0: How are you doing?
4: Good. Just wanted to put a plug in for physical activity, especially obviously in groups, as a way to get sort of a natural social connection in a variety of different situations. And that could be anything from a running group or a walking club. Obviously, it's one of the big attractions for people that love pickleball and the people that play golf. And if you're able to do things like pick up hockey, that sort of stuff, those not only give you that opportunity to get some activity and feel good about doing that, but it also gives you sort of an informal yet semi-structured way that you can connect with other people.
0: So are you speaking from a personal experience, John? It sounds like you are.
4: A little bit. I'm not much of a golfer, and I've only played pickleball once and twice, but I've been very fortunate over the last number of years to still be able to pick up hockey in various groups. And it's, you know, especially that when you're in the dressing room, both before and after, and when you're on the bench, you mm-hmm. have those opportunities to connect in sort of, as I say, an informal but semi-structured way.
0: Yeah, and Debbie, we know how physical activity can be a reset too, can it? You know, mm-hmm. you feel better after you've done some physical exertion. Perhaps it clears the mind in a way that might knock you out of perhaps some of the feelings you're having.
1: Yeah, definitely. I mean, the idea of like some kind of sport, collective sport activity and coming together for that, it's kind of like the best of both worlds, right? Because mm-hmm. you're getting the physical benefits, but also the social benefits of that. I completely agree with the caller.
0: John, what else? I mean, besides physical activity, you're calling from Stratford, which is a heavily populated area. Do you see lots of other opportunities in your community that you could tap into if you wanted to, or other people listening can?
4: Yeah, I think there certainly are. I mean, there's all kinds of ways to get involved. The community, they run a number of recreational programs themselves, so there are those. And, you know, there are all other kinds of clubs and things. I think each person sort of, you know, finds their own way to connect and their own so-called tribe to belong to. And, you know, there are multiple opportunities out there, but you really only can sort of focus perhaps on a few of those opportunities. Mm-hmm. So, yeah, there certainly are lots of things in Stratford. But going back to what was hinted at earlier, I think, you know, obviously one of the biggest places for social connection is the workplace. And if you're in a workplace that provides you with that desirable social connection, you're very fortunate. Mm-hmm. Most workplaces do, of course. But I think that's a big challenge for people as they go through different stages of their career, is that, after all, that's where you spend most of your time during the day, is at work. And so once that doesn't necessarily become a full-time part of your life, then that does leave potentially a void that needs to be filled.
0: Yeah. Well, thanks for making the point, John, and thanks for the call.
4: Yeah, thank you very much. Great. Bye-bye.
0: Kay, what about for you? How much do you try to focus on any sort of physical activity in the events that you plan for the Human Connection Club?
2: We've been actually trying to focus on it a lot more because I agree with the point that, you know, when you're doing something like a physical activity, it can be, you know, beneficial for you, but also it's a good way to connect. So one of our events that we do constantly or more regularly is walk and talk. And that's been very successful. We usually get like 50 to 70 signups, and we try to cap it at 40 people. And it's a free event, of course. And people just show up and we get them to walk and talk. We give them prompts so they can talk to each other initially, and then we leave it open. So we just go for 30 to 45 minute walks at Point Pleasant Park, and then we go to a cafe nearby to just mingle later. Mm. So that's been very good so far.
0: Debbie, maybe I'll get you to respond to an email that's come in here. Kathy Burt from Charlottetown says, I'm a senior woman turning 79 soon. I lost my best friend in June and I'm so missing her. We talked on the phone every day. She was also my beach friend. We both liked most of the same authors and had great chats about the book we were reading. The local library in Charlottetown holds a seniors event once a month, so we'll take that in come late September. I'm wishing it was once a week. That would be helpful to we seniors who are experiencing loneliness. While I still read great books, I have no one yet to chat with about those books or even the fact that I don't like reality shows on TV. So find not much on during the day, during the summer months. Reading is my option and I'm doing plenty of that.
1: Yeah, it's a very common experience, I think. We have people in our lives who we're really closely connected to. And when we lose those people, we lose a lot of things in our lives, right? So that chance to talk to someone about what we're reading, that chance just to know there's someone I'm going to connect with today who cares about me. And so I agree. There's lots more we could do to think about older adults and helping them make new connections later in life. I think there's particular challenges with that in terms of maybe restrictions to mobility, restrictions on, you know, getting to the places where they need to get. And, you know, this hesitancy, if you haven't made a new friend in 25 years, this idea of getting out there and doing that, and thinking about how a community we can support that, because the rates of loneliness are higher as people get older.
0: Well, 1-800-565-1940 is the number to call. We just have about 10 minutes left in the show today, but we're asking, where do you go to find social connection? And one of my guests, Kay Verma, who's the founder of the Human Connection Club in Halifax. You just heard from Debbie there, Debbie Redman, health sciences professor at Western University. Kay, what about online? You're a person who obviously has made this big attempt to get out in social settings. What about online? Do you find yourself being online a lot? Do you see how, or I guess I should ask, is that limiting? Is it something you guard against, I guess?
2: I believe like online platforms can be good in a way, but only if you're using them to a limit. I feel like, you know, all these social media apps and online tools can be a good way to stay connected with people in our lives, but it's not the best way to make new connections. There are apps where you can make new friends, but I've used them myself and I just don't feel that they're very they're very cohesive to the kind of connection that people are looking for. And so I personally believe in more in-person, informal way to connect.
0: So, sorry, you say the apps, they don't result in long-lasting friendships or strong friendships?
2: Yeah, I would say so. Or apps tend to focus mostly on one kind of connection. It would be romantic connection. Mm-hmm. That's what people are usually looking for on the apps. And it tends to be more transactional kind of connections that people are looking for on the apps. The kind of connections that people actually crave for or are looking for, the meaningful kind, I think are best made in person and in informal settings, in third spaces. So I believe that while online tools can be helpful sometimes, but I would I personally prefer the in-person settings, and I would recommend people to also do that.
0: I suppose FaceTime would help you keep in touch with the friends you do have in Vancouver, for example.
2: Yeah, for sure. I think those are good tools to stay connected with the people you already have, but also you got to be careful with how much you're using those tools, because you're connected with all these people in your life, but are you actually connecting with people around you?
0: Yeah. Debbie, what do you think? I mean, is technology all bad here? The connections via platforms that let you see a person's face as well as talk to them, I would imagine have some benefit.
1: Oh, I think so. And I really think it's back to the particular person and the kind of connections they're seeking and what the kind of connections they're ready to make. And I've heard from our younger precarious workers about various platforms they're using where those virtual connections do become in-person connections over time, and it's sort of a gradual development of a relationship and developing trust. And, there might be some history of trauma, there might be some concerns about safety, and it helps them build that sense of safety to move towards an in-person connection. Mm. So I really think there are benefits of virtual platforms, but I also agree that it's a different kind of connection. And so I think, totally relying on virtual connections doesn't give you the same thing as in person.
0: Yeah. Remember years ago, people had pen pals.
1: Mm-hmm. Yeah.
0: And they would strike up friendships that way.
2: Yeah.
0: And of course, the culmination of those stories were often, getting to see the person face to face, maybe after years and years. I suppose there's some correlation or parallel between that and the online technology today.
2: Yeah, for sure. I just feel like with online technology, there's one thing, though. There's just so much option out there. And the kind of connection people are looking for online tends to be very transient. And it tends to not focus on the meaningful kind of connection. So while I feel like it's such a good tool, and there are actually platforms like that, like online pen pal communities. So those work very well. I've tried those as well. And I think there's some very amazing platforms as well, but you just got to make sure what kind of platforms you're using and also what kind of connection you're looking for.
0: So Debbie, what more can we do then to encourage more third spaces, as the term has been used here, to develop? Is there something more we can be doing here to help develop more of those?
1: Well, I think part of what we're trying to think about is how do existing organizations out there that provide activities in a community, how can they build in some of the structures and some of the supports where what they're offering has that sociability element? So how can they more intentionally think about building in opportunities for social connection in addition to providing activities for communities? Or how can they design spaces? So I was just in Alberta and I saw these parks, like public parks, that actually had like sitting areas for parents with umbrellas. And I thought that's actually kind of brilliant, because rather than just sort of standing on the sidelines watching your kids, you could actually sit there and talk to other parents. So even those simple design elements that invite people to sit together and start to have a conversation.
0: Design leads to discussion.
1: Yeah.
0: Okay, what about you? What's an event or two that you're planning down the road?
2: Yeah.
0: Or you're trying to grow the club, attract more and more people if you can.
2: Yes, for sure.
0: How are you going to do that?
2: I think the biggest tool for us has been just being consistent with programming. We've been trying to have consistently more events because there is demand out there. But I think in terms of future events, we're trying to build a bigger team, because I've been doing this by myself and a couple of volunteers. So the goal is to have more people involved, look into funding down the line and see how that goes, because this has been a passion project of mine, and I do have a full-time job as well, and it's been very hard to balance both of those. But I think the only way to make this a sustainable thing, a sustainable organization, is that we have the right people join the organization. And so far, the response has been amazing. We've been able to grow to around 5,000 followers across platforms. Our events sell out every time. So that's been good. But I think to keep it ongoing, we would just need the right kind of support from people down the line.
0: And do you get them and hold them, or do they come and go in many cases, the people who become members of the club?
2: So we don't have a membership platform or like a membership kind of community. It's more people come and go, but there are some regulars as well and some new folks every time.
0: All right. Luella is on the line from Clyde River and PEI. Luella, we just have a couple of minutes left, but go ahead. What are your thoughts on developing social connections?
5: Well, I try when I go into town, I have a certain amount of places that I go, and I try, if I can, to get the same cashiers or the same people who are working there so that I can carry on a continuing conversation and find out a little bit more about their lives. And they're mainly newcomers, and they're mainly young people. And the thing that I've noticed is after I get to know them a little bit, that several of them, my kids tease me about this, but several of them have said, oh, I just miss my mother. And my kids have said to me, Mom, I'm a senior. They say, Mom, it's because you're an older woman and you remind them of their mother. But it is fun to just kind of get to know them and have an ongoing conversation and learn a little bit more about them each time I see them.
0: Yeah, it doesn't need to be an elaborate get-together. Yeah. Sometimes it's just when you pay for your groceries on your way out the store. Yeah.
5: Yeah.
0: Well, yeah. Yeah. Lovely thought to end things on today. Thank you for the call.
5: You're welcome. Thank you for the program. Bye-bye.
0: Debbie, we do have to run here, but that's a lovely little image, isn't it?
1: Yeah.
0: Small,
1: yeah.
0: Gentle interactions
1: right.
0: On your daily business.
1: And I think the implication there is to think about training people who are service providers to be open to that sociability, and then building work structures where it's not all about efficiency, but it's also about connecting with your customers and the people who are coming in.
0: Indeed. All right, we'll leave it there. Debbie, thanks very much for joining us today.
1: Thank you for this opportunity.
0: Okay, thanks for coming in.
2: Thank you. Thank you so much for having me.
0: Debbie Ruttman is a health sciences professor at Western University, and Kay Verma is the founder of the Human Connection Club in Halifax. Well, that's the show today. Tomorrow, we're back, and we're going to be rolling into September on our e-bikes. Have you jumped on the electric bandwagon, or do you remain loyal to your standard bicycle? How are you enjoying your e-bike, if you have one, and what questions do you have about it? That's tomorrow's show. Thanks for being with us today. I'm Bob Murphy. Have a great afternoon.

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1: It's a Canada Reads road trip. Nominated authors Billy Ray Belcourt and Logan Paler in conversation at a live event recorded at the Old Fire Hall in Whitehorse in the lead up to the April debates.
2: This is CBC News. It's 1 o'clock. Good afternoon. I'm Cassie Williams. Here's what's making news this hour. Nova Scotia RCMP are investigating a fatal head-on crash that claimed the lives of two people over the weekend. In a news release, RCMP say it happened Saturday morning on Highway 101 in Auburn, Kings County. Police say both drivers were pronounced dead at the scene. They've been identified as a 63-year-old woman from Prospect and a 34-year-old man from Cambridge. They were the only ones in the vehicles. The highway was closed for several hours while an RCMP expert examined the scene. Police say the investigation is ongoing. New Brunswick's new provincial school lunch program starts next week, and some of the people who will be providing the service are not entirely confident everything is going to go smoothly from day one. Jane Buckley of the Oromocto Food Bank says her organization was contacted just a few weeks ago to help provide service at the Gagetown School. Its other service provider, the Gagetown Distilling and Cidery, won't be able to start up until mid-September and will be at that point just cover just 3 days a week. Buckley says the food bank has experience providing bagged lunch to schools in the Oromocto area and will do its best to fill the gap.
3: I'm along with everybody else. The jury is out until we see it happen. I think it's a really, really big program, and I'm not 100% confident that all the kinks are worked out of it at this point, but I suppose that would be the same with every program. It's going to be a great experiment. I truly hope it is successful because I truly believe kids need to eat every day.
2: Buckley says at many schools, the new lunch program will be handled by the regular cafeteria service provider, and private partners such as her group are handling a small portion of schools, largely in rural areas. Ordering will be done online, week in advance, and will cost either $4 per meal or no charge. In international news, Nepal's foreign ministry is providing an update after last Wednesday's deadly flash flooding.
4: 903 bodies have been recovered from the areas in about 4,200 people are still unaccounted for. Over 10,000 people have been rescued from the regions, including over 323 foreign nationals.
2: Chinese officials have not yet updated the numbers for Tibet today, but say hundreds of people are missing, thousands more unaccounted for in Nepal, among them at least 31 Canadians. Local officials say rescue operations have been suspended several times due to severe weather and the area's rough terrain. Right now, the race is on to rescue hundreds of workers believed to be trapped inside tunnels at several hydropower plants. Back in Canada, three federal by-elections are happening today. Two of them, in Ontario and BC, are in safe Liberal ridings, both held by former cabinet ministers. The third one is in Quebec's Chicoutimi-LaForge region that is in a tight race, Between the Liberals, Bloc Québécois, and the Conservatives, which held that seat until Prime Minister Mark Carney appointed MP Richard Martel to the Senate, the Liberals need to win two of the three by-elections to maintain their majority status in the House of Commons. And finally, the search is officially on for Canada's first ever Eurovision performer. The application portal is now open for Canadian citizens and permanent residents 18 and older. Musicians have just 10 days to submit their audition videos. Helen Surgeon are now on the details on what organizers are looking for.
5: Maybe no money. We'll be trying to run for Canada.
6: Vancouver rapper Baby No Money told a crowd he wants in.
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6: Jennifer Detman is CBC Radio Canada's head of delegation for the Eurovision Song Contest. She says everyone who submits an application will be asked to include two videos, one personal statement sharing their love for the show, and one live, unaltered performance. Eurovision Song Contest rules say all submissions must include lyrics, and Canada's song will be both English and French. CBC Radio Canada will talk to industry experts to narrow down the applications to a shortlist. Those who make it will have their videos shared online. Then Canadians will vote. So will an industry jury. And together, they'll select the winning artist by the end of the fall. Helen Surgener, CBC News, Toronto.
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8: Hi, I'm CBC meteorologist Tina Simpkin. The skies will become a mix of sun and clouds across Prince Edward Island throughout the day today, with temperatures reaching highs near 21 degrees, and the winds will be out of the northwest, 20 gusting up to 40 kilometers per hour. Slight chance of showers this afternoon as well as this evening. Partly cloudy skies are expected overnight tonight, with a few fog patches developing and temperatures dropping down to 11 degrees. On Tuesday, a mix of sun and clouds with a chance of showers and a high of 20 degrees.
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1: 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And marriage, betrayal, and redemption in Patricia Finn's debut novel, The Golden Boy.
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1: I'm Antonia Michael Downing. Welcome to The Next Chapter, the summer edition. This past winter, in the lead up to Canada Reads, CBC Books took the show on the road, visiting towns and cities with authors and panelists. Billy Ray Belcourt and Logan Paler brought their nominated books to Whitehorse for a live event hosted by the playwright and CBC broadcaster Leonard Linklater. Billy Ray Belcourt's book, A Minor Chorus, follows an unnamed narrator who abandons his thesis to write a novel. And The Cure for Drowning by Logan Paler features protagonist Kit McNair, who survives a childhood drowning and struggles to live freely and on their own terms until love and war alter their landscape completely. Here now are Billy Ray Belcourt and Logan Paler in a conversation recorded in April at the Old Fire Hall in Whitehorse.
15: So the title of this event is Homecoming. Both of your novels feature characters who leave their homes and eventually return to them. Why does the idea of coming home interest you as a writer? Billy Ray, let's start with you.
16: Yeah. So in my novel, begins with a queer Indigenous doctoral student at the University of Alberta in Edmonton, who has decided to, you know, press pause on her dissertation because he has a suspicion that the form of the novel would be better suited to the questions he's asking about Indigenous life and history as they intertwine with art. And he realizes that if he has anything to say, it would have to be about his community. And that reflected my own epiphany. I remember I spent like 4 weeks in Kelowna during July. I had heat sickness like every other day, but I was like furiously trying to write a novel, and I wrote like 10,000 words, and they were mostly unusable and bad and et cetera. But, you know, it was through that sort of difficult period of intense writing and heat stroke that I realized I needed to narrow my focus, and which did not mean that I was sort of sacrificing any complexity, because to narrow my focus toward my community meant that I could ask, you know, deeper and more interesting questions.
15: Yeah. Logan?
9: Yeah, I think I thought a lot about home and homecoming when I was writing The Cure for Drowning. And in that novel, one of my protagonists, Kit, grows up in a rural Ontario community and then leaves for a good portion of the book, but then comes back towards the end. It's sort of very changed and matured by their experiences. Mm-hmm. And one thing that I was thinking a lot about when I was shaping Kit's storyline is that often in media, there is this kind of story that for queer characters and queer people, we either have to choose between like rural, small town living and urban centers. Mm-hmm. And that there is this kind of narrative that to grow up in a small place and be queer, you know, you are destined to somehow move somewhere else. So I really wanted to explore, you know, what does it look like to feel both really called to and grounded in a place and then also called to leave? And then what could homecoming really look like when you like return as a different person?
15: Yeah. Well, both these stories have a strong connection to place. And from rural southern Ontario, as you just mentioned in The Cure for Drowning, to rugged Northwest Alberta in a minor course. Logan, can you talk about your own connection to the places you depict in these books?
9: So I knew I wanted to write a historical fiction novel, and there was going to be, you know, fantasy and sort of magic realism elements to it. And in order to make those elements work, I needed somewhere I could really ground the narrative in detail, in reality, to sort of offset that. Mm-hmm. And from there, I was like, oh, I'd grown up here in this province. That felt like a sort of natural choice. I was a kid who spent a lot of time rambling around in the forest when I was younger. It was the 90s, so it was okay. and yeah, you know, I had such a love for that part of the world. And so even now, many of my memories of my childhood are very much connected to the natural world. And, you know, I was a kid who was out collecting fossils and bird feathers, and, you know, I was just out there all the time. So yeah, when it came time to choose a setting for this book that was going to feel very real, it was a very natural choice in the end. Mm-hmm.
15: Billy Ray, your place is, well, I wouldn't say northern Alberta, but up there.
16: Yeah, yeah. It's about 3.5 hours northwest by vehicle of Edmonton. Mm-hmm. So probably, you know, further north than most people will go. And, you know, it's an interesting and complicated place. And I tackle this complicatedness in all of my work, but I've said this before, we all live really historical lives. Mm-hmm. You know, our lives are so deeply shaped by history, yet we don't always have the language or consciousness to articulate that. And so I think with my novel, I allowed myself to explore what it might sound like for ordinary people of Northern Alberta to talk about their lives with a certain degree of like theoretical or interpretive clarity. And each character in the novel represents a different kind of experience of social violence or oppression. So the survival of it, I'm not talking about exact people that exist, but they sort of reflect, you know, possible people experiencing very real sort of concrete obstacles and setbacks to their flourishing.
15: Mm-hmm. Yeah, and sometimes this idea of home, mm-hmm. it can not only be place, but it can be people. I'm wondering, how does the idea of chosen family resonate with you?
16: Yeah, when I was editing the novel, it occurred to me that it was also about motherhood. Mm. And there's a chapter in the novel called Motherhood. And in that chapter, the character reflects that the experience of being mothered can be quite queer in the sense that you're being parented and cared for by a whole host of people. Mm-hmm. You know, your mother, but also aunts and grandmothers and friends and loved ones, and that it's a sort of collective undertaking that exceeds the narrow form of the nuclear family. And so to be a mother, I think, in Northern Alberta is to like take seriously the challenge of caring for each other against the grain of historical violence. And I think the novel is ultimately interested in depicting that sort of difficult but rewarding and nourishing work.
15: Yeah. Could also give you some false sense of security.

0: So kind of a love story is one of the main backbones of my book. I knew that, you know, the family and the trajectory of that love was not going to fit some kind of purity narrative or some kind of, you know, happily ever after that looked like a nuclear family. And it was important to me as well to show how complex and rich the tapestry of relationships we have, and how, you know, we don't have to love someone for a long time or be with them forever in order for it to be incredibly meaningful. And so it was really interesting and kind of fun to explore not only what could that tapestry look like, but also what could that look like historically as well.
1: Logan, this is a work of historical fiction, The Cure for Drowning, set around the Second World War. But it also brings in elements of romance, fantasy, and mythology, which you mentioned. How do you describe the novel?
0: Oh, boy. This was a really fun Zoom call with the marketing department. I don't know. I set out to write, you know, historical fiction, and then for a while I was writing a fantasy novel, and then somewhere along the way I realized I was also writing a romance, and I couldn't possibly choose between any of those. So I ended up kind of braiding it all together. But I think, you know, I've been interested in mythology and fairy tales since I was a child, and I'm always fascinated by the possibilities that mythology gives us to kind of explain the emotional truths in our past that perhaps more quantitative evidence doesn't exist to support. Mm-hmm. And so it became really magical at some points to kind of weave those together. There are places in the book that I don't think I would have been able to write without having that sort of dual or triple lens on it.
1: Mm-hmm. And we don't see a lot of stories, queer stories, set during this period. Why was that important to you?
0: For a long time, I had been looking for more people who I felt a kinship to in history. I wanted to see reflections of, you know, myself and people like me in history. And when I didn't find them, well, I did find them there in sort of bits and pieces. And then I really wanted to read stories within historical fiction about queer characters. And I didn't quite find the story that I was looking for. So I decided that I guess I had to be the one to write it. Yeah. But I really wanted to kind of draw a connection between the present and the past. I think there's this assumption sometimes that trans people sort of sprang into being on Tumblr in 2001. And that's really not true. And I know how much it meant to me as a young adult, you know, finding ties to history and kind of learning more about that legacy and sort of where, what tradition I was joining. I wanted to create a story where someone like me could be the hero and live happily ever after. Mm-hmm. One of the things that I found when I was doing a lot of the research for this book is that so much of what we know about trans and queer history exists through a kind of survivorship bias, especially when it comes to people in the past who were gender nonconforming. So often most of the archival records that we have relate to things like criminality, so obituaries, newspaper articles, that kind of thing. And so it really creates this lens where everything is seen through quite a negative perspective. And so the more sort of quieter, you know, joyous aspects of life for people in the past, I think kind of slip through the cracks that way. Mm. And so leaning into mythology and kind of Scots-Irish fairy tales was a way for me to kind of resurrect and explain and explore some of those missing pieces. And also to, you know, in some ways, I think Kit's story is a little bit of wish fulfillment, right? I think there's many gender nonconforming people, myself included, who really wish that, you know, we could just snap our fingers and be seen exactly as we are. And so in a way, Kit gets to live that out on the page through the magic of fairy tale telling.
1: Yeah. Want to bring Billy Ray back into the conversation. Billy Ray, your novel, A Minor Chorus, centers on a Cree man, a student, and an aspiring writer. He leaves grad school and returns to his home community, a place he hasn't been back to in a while. What is he hoping to find there?
2: Well, first, I'll say that this is not representative of my

0: own experience, I was actually sort of chronically going back home. Like even the first, my very first semester at the University of Alberta, I was so homesick that I went back home literally every single weekend. Wow. that semester. And even when it was like risky, you know, because we would get blizzards and I'd be traveling in, you know, terrible weather, driving my little Pontiac Grand Am, just, you know, blaring my music, hoping for the best. But yeah, so this character, he has set a sort of a binary up between the city where he's sort of living an intellectual life, living a queer life, and the reserve, which he feels is absent of those things. And I think he's sort of pulled back to the reserve to realize that he needs to dissolve that distinction, that, you know, despite his upbringing or despite the conservative milieu of Northern Alberta, that there is still the possibility to live, you know, a queer life and a life of ideas and literature there as well. And, but he also is going in search of certain kinds of stories, the sort of lived experience of those people, their autobiographical information, which he has the suspicion will illuminate an aspect of history that he has not yet been able to fully attend to in his work. And so, yeah, the people of his community in Northern Alberta represent sort of something that his academic training has distanced him from.
1: So he's struggling to find his voice as a queer and Indigenous writer.
0: Mm-hmm.
1: Why did you want to explore that perspective?
0: I think, well, it was like the fact that I probably don't have anything interesting to say about other perspectives. No, I mean, at the time, that's how it felt. I've since written in my short story collection, Coexistence, there are several heterosexual characters. So I've branched out since then, but at the time that felt like it was all I had to write about. And because I had written a memoir, it published, you know, in 2020, I had already written about the, you know, things that were urgent to write about in relationship to my own life. But I felt that with a minor chorus, I could again center that queer Indigenous voice, but also branch out of my own immediate experience and attend to other people's stories and lives.
1: Right. So write what you know. A minor chorus unfolds as a series of conversations between the narrator and people in the community.
0: Mm-hmm.
1: He believes that talking has kind of power?
0: Yeah.
1: Yeah. So what power do you think talking has?
0: Well, I was thinking about how in my own life and in my own community with my family, how impromptu conversations often elicit really interesting lessons about life, about history, about culture. Mm-hmm. And I think this is a form of visiting that comes pretty naturally to Indigenous people,
1: mm-hmm.
0: where we're like marshaling various different kinds of discourses at once. So, you know, our vernacular everyday way of talking to each other, but also interspersed with humor, with cultural knowledge, and also with sometimes sort of things that have gone unsaid for a long time that emerge often unexpectedly. So I was, you know, tapping into that. It seemed to me to be this kind of like, to talk to people can be a methodology, can be a research methodology.
1: Mm-hmm.
0: And so the character is borrowing from his academic training these sets of methodologies in order to talk to people in ways that hopefully allow specific things to emerge.
1: Right. I'd like to hear what you both think about this. Can stories be a remedy for loneliness? Let's start with you, Logan.
2: Yes. I mean, they certainly have been in my life. Growing up, I did feel very lonely, and I didn't feel like I had a lot of permission to be myself. But I did find that through books, both fiction and nonfiction. And so for quite a long time, like through when I was a teenager until I was a young adult, it really did feel like my connection and my sort of wider community was in books, which I think makes me a real new low kind of nerd. But yeah, they were kind of my first circle of acceptance. And then in young adulthood, when I was able to kind of find that with chosen family and a community in real life. Yeah.
1: Billy Ray?
0: Yeah, I think there was a point where I was like trying to get my hands on as many books about both, you know, indigenous writers and by queer writers as I could. And there was this realization at one point that there weren't that many books available where those two experiences were both being depicted. Mm-hmm. So I always had to, in some ways, read against the grain of what the book was doing, especially queer books. I had to insert myself into a different kind of experience. And maybe that was sort of the kernel of my own writing life, was that I knew that I would have to write into a gap that I'm still writing into. I feel like there are a sort of a critical mass of us now, but there's still this big void in the literary landscape that we're trying to fill in. But I think reading some queer books when I was young, like, it felt like a dangerous activity. Mm-hmm. In part because I think I was, you know, for the first time engaging in something that fulfilled this, you know, what felt like an inner sort of secret that I was ashamed about. And I remember, I always think of this story, someone I went on some dates with in Edmonton told me that, you know, there's a novel by Andrew Halloran called Dancer from the Dance, which maybe some of you know. And the covers, there have been many covers over the years, and many of them are quite provocative. Mm-hmm. And he was telling me that when he was, you know, a teenager, that he had this book, and he, in order to read it, he ripped off the cover because he knew that it would sort of give away the secret of what they were and what the book was making possible for him.
1: Yeah. Well, we've talked a lot about home and creating your own community. There's safety in that. But if you want to create change, you have to step out of your comfort zone. Wondering where you go from here. Start with you, Billy Ray.
0: I think in terms of like writing, I'm working on something now that'll be out next year that is somewhat of a continuation of the project of A Minor Chorus, but it looks more specifically at love and romance and relationships and what it means to build a queer indigenous love life. And it's maybe a bit more scandalous than this book is, but I felt like a important project for me to undertake.
1: Well, I guess we can put the same question to you, Logan.
2: What's next?
1: Was yeah, what's
2: question?
1: Next?
2: Oh boy. You know, it's interesting because when I wrote The Cure for Drowning, like, there were just zero expectations. I was just kind of following my own like weirdest and most offbeat creative impulses. And so I'm really trying to focus on getting back to that in this project as well. So the book I'm working on right now, it, in some ways it actually feels very selfish. I often feel a bit of a push-pull between, you know, writing for my community and advocating for queer and trans folks, but also giving myself permission to carve out enough privacy and write very selfishly. Mm-hmm. So I'm going to try and just trust the process, because that's what worked last time, was writing the book that I wanted to read. And then it turned out that lots of other people wanted to read it too, which is amazing. Yeah. So who knows, that might not be the case the second time around, but there's only one way to find out. So let's go.
1: Well, yeah. Wonderful. Thanks so much for this conversation.
0: Yeah.
2: Thank you.
0: Thank you.
3: That was Billy Ray Belcourt and Logan Paler in a conversation with Leonard Linklater at a Canada Reads event recorded in April at the Old Fire Hall in Whitehorse. Billy Ray is the author of A Minor Chorus, and Logan Paler is the author of The Cure for Drowning, which was voted the winner in the 2026 Canada Reads debates. I'm Antonio Michael Downing, and you're listening to The Next Chapter. We'll be back after this break for news and weather.

0: It's 1:30 right now, mainly sunshine and 20 in Halifax, mostly cloudy and 21 in Sydney, mainly sunny and 21 in Fredericton, and mostly clouds and 18 in Charlottetown. I'm Cassie Williams. Here's what's making news. The Independent Committee Monitoring Implementation of the Recommendations of the Mass Casualty Commission released its third and final annual progress report today. The committee reported progress on 90 recommendations, including emergency management readiness, gender-based violence response and prevention, policing reform, and access to firearms. In a news release, the chair, Myra Freeman, says a lot of the work still needs to be done, especially on recommendations that are more complex and require long-term societal response. And also in the news, thieves have been capitalizing on the increases in copper value, according to officials, with thefts costing Canadian utilities and charging companies more than $1 million in the past year. The stealing of cables from EV charging stations is the latest issue amid a series of nationwide copper thefts, including from phone equipment and power cables. Regional news at 2 o'clock. Here's the weather forecast from Tina Simpkin. Tonight, partly cloudy with fog patches. There is a possibility of frost patches away from the coast in low-lying areas or in higher terrain in northern New Brunswick this evening. Fog patches dissipating in the morning, lows of 4 to 14. A mix of sun and cloud with a chance of showers for Nova Scotia and PEI tomorrow, but mainly sunny for New Brunswick.
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0: For most of her writing life, Patricia Finn wrote and polished other people's stories. But this spring, she stepped into the limelight with the publication of her debut novel. It's called The Golden Boy, and it follows a TV executive who loses his job and is called back to his past when a request arrives from his deceased childhood friend. Patricia Finn joins me from Vancouver to tell us about The Golden Boy and recommend a companion read. Hi, Patricia. How are you doing today?
1: I'm doing well. Thank you for having me.
0: Well, you know, you are 71 and this is your debut novel. So first of all, congratulations. Many of my favorite writers, I'm thinking of Frank McCourt, who published Angela's Ashes when he was 66. Many of my favorite writers started later in life. But in your case, you were a ghostwriter. So I got to ask you, how does it feel to stop telling other people's stories and write your own?
1: Heavens, as a ghostwriter, and I termed myself a ghostwriter because even though I worked on a variety of really wonderful projects with terrific writers, Alice Munro, Carol Shields, Matt Cohen, and a host of others, or I was brought in as a co-writer on a feature film with Vic Saran about the partition of India, all of these experiences. One-hour shows here at CBC, half-hour shows for YTV, corporate comms, crisis comms, speech writing, all manner of writing. None of these projects were generated exclusively by me from the nothing to the something.
0: Right.
1: So I was always brought in, and that was why even though I have many formal credits, I still viewed myself as a ghostwriter because I was really there to make someone else's idea better. That was the job.
0: So why was this the one to start your own true credits where it's generated from yourself solely, as you say?
1: Well, I started it in my late 50s. I kept coming back to it. And I had a sequence of sketches piling up on my desk until I realized I had enough to make it stick. But I was still working at that time, and there were other things happening in my life in my 60s. So I sort of pecked away at it. But about the age of 67, 68, I got serious about it and completed it. And I think the impetus to do that was to not care too much, to just do it.
0: Did starting writing later in life help you with that sort of, hey, you know, not care so much, just do it?
1: I think so. I think there was a point where I thought, well, nobody cares if I do this or not. So why don't I do it? I sort of sequestered myself from the judgment of others. And I didn't talk a lot about it. I just found it something I wanted to do.
0: Now, the protagonist in Golden Boy is a very successful TV executive working in network TV in the U.S., and then he loses his job, and you've seen that world up close and personal. You've worked in it, so did your husband. How did you draw on that experience to write this book?
1: I think from all sources, and also from a variety of personality types and where they fit best in the industry. My husband was a hands-on producer. He would be hired the crew, pull the team together, and blow up the train.
0: I love it. Now, is that a euphemism, or is he really blowing up trains?
1: There were a couple, yes.
0: Okay.
1: So this was the whole world of the crew. But I had started out after I finished grad school, which was in literature and classics, which was what led me into philosophy. I had started out at Television New Zealand in the script department there. So I was at, if you like, I was at the front end of the business. I was in the writer's room, and he was at, I don't want to say the back end, because there's still the steps after that, but he was in production, and I was in the room where you would go through the slush pile of scripts, where you read through, and you pull this one and that one, and then you write nice letters to the rest.
0: Wow. There's an element of philosophy in The Golden Boy, specifically Aristotle and his teachings. I'm wondering if you could talk to us a little bit about what philosophy means to you and why that was so important that you put it so prominently in this book.
1: I was a literature major, a major in English with a minor in classics. With Greek literature, of course, everything goes back to Aristotle and the art of poetry, tragedy and comedy. It all translates down through the history of theater. So I was always, I enjoyed reading Aristotle, and it was just something I found interesting. But with Stafford, my character Stafford Hopkins, I started out initially, thinking I was going to make him a brilliant Aristotelian scholar, PhD, postdocs, hither and yon. But I quickly realized I didn't personally know enough about philosophy to pull that off.
0: Right.
1: So I had to yank him out of grad school early. And
0: then, so you right-sized them to fit your background in the topic.
1: I thought this is I'm going to be caught. Time and yeah, that would be not a good feeling. So I pulled him out and I sent him to Hollywood, where he could apply not just his what he learned, but his temperament and a certain sharpness of judgment. I put him in as a network executive. So he's not in production. He doesn't write. He simply could do something incredibly important, and that is pick the winners.
0: Interesting. And by the way, if you're just pulling up to listen to this wonderful conversation, I am chatting with Patricia Finn, who is a debut novelist who spent most of her life writing words and helping others bring their visions to the table. And she's now written a wonderful debut novel. I wanted to say that I can't help but see some parallels between Stafford's life and trajectory and your own, notwithstanding the right sizing of your knowledge in classics on both sides of the fence. But how much do you feel that he reflects your perspective in being that he's someone who brings, you know, a classical education is not necessarily associated with network TV. And here you are loving Aristotle and sort of working on scripts, etc. So how much are you two connected there?
1: I don't think he's based on me, but on the other hand, and this might sound sort of predictable for writers to say, all of our characters have a piece of ourselves in them.
0: Absolutely.
1: But I liked the notion of this man who knows enough about Aristotle to sort of fool. I think there's a point in it where he realizes he knows enough to fool some, but not enough to impress the few. And that nags at him. But ultimately, I think that Stafford is a man who clings to philosophy because it protects him from the emotional truths and tragedies of his own life. He's not that likable. Mm-hmm. But the challenge in starting with characters who are not that likable is you've got somewhere to go. Either you're going to kill them off, at which point you won't have a novel, or you're going to start to pull something out of them. And it's almost as if when you begin that process, the characters start to seduce the writer.
0: I wanted to ask you this question. How does it feel to sort of be in the spotlight now, to have to not just contribute behind the scenes and leave, but now you're doing the interviews, you're the one in the photo. How does that feel?
1: Like a deer in the headlights, actually. The beauty of ghostwriting is, regardless of if the project is good, you're modest but smug, of course. And if the project is bad, well, you are just the ghost. Nobody knows. So there's a certain cowardly aspect to my personality that is quite real. In some ways it was safer. Mm-hmm. And of course, as a ghostwriter, you're entering the trade. You have the calling to write, then you got to learn the craft, as it is in music. But at a certain point, you have to enter the trade.
0: Right.
1: And you have to earn a living. And you might not be first chair in the biggest orchestra in the world, but you're a pickup. You get this job, you get that job, and you go out and enter the trade.
0: Beautiful. So, tell us about your companion read. You've picked a book that pairs nicely with your novel, The Golden Boy. What is it?
1: Well, I went round in circles on this, but eventually I settled on two books, actually. One is No Great Mischief by Alistair MacLeod.
0: Okay, classic.
1: And that was classic, and it was written in 1999. And the second is more recent, and it is The Loneliness of Sonia and Sonny by Kiran Desai.
0: Okay, very recent book. Why these two books? Why don't we tackle Alistair MacLeod first, if you will?
1: All right. Well, I was looking for links, of course. What are the links? Why they fit? And I started with structure, because both of these books are about exile and the potency of memory, all of which unfolds in non-linear structures. Memory is fragmented. It's not a roadmap. It's not, as MacLeod writes, a 10-minute workout. It can't be scheduled.
0: Right.
1: There's another line in his novel, No Great Mischief, which kind of feeds into this notion. He writes, memories drift in like fine snow around the window casings of an old house. And when I read the books by both of these authors, there is that fragmented sense of memory. The story itself is not a straight line. And the challenge, I think, for the reader in books like these, which are deeply rewarding, is to keep track of the unfolding events, but at the same time, let go of the reins and let the drift take you.
0: Mm-hmm.
1: Second parallel is that both of these books are novels about identity. In some cases, it's fractured by trauma, history. In others, it's assimilation. And in others, and I think in pretty much every book about identity, there's the presumption of others that you are the person you appear to be. But nobody really is. So at first glance, in The Golden Boy, we meet a rich white couple with no discernible depth. In No Great Mischief, we meet a destitute drunk and an orthodontist. And in Kiran Desai's book, we meet young, talented Indian immigrants who seem to be willingly surrendering their identity to others. But in truth, none of this is true. And part of the joy of these novels is that we have to be patient and wait. I would say another link is the element of courage. In No Great Mischief, we have Callum MacDonald, the brother, who's pretty much trying to save everybody except himself. And it becomes incredibly moving to see the efforts to which this once boy really devotes his life to doing that. Other examples of courage in my book, Bobby Shepherd, driving an old cattle truck out of a prison yard, or Agnes Hopkins, the wife, who essentially locks her past in a box and throws away the key. Takes courage to do that. And then, of course, Stafford Hopkins, in my book, who finally has the courage to say yes to something of real value and get on with it. In Kiran Desai's book, we have our two Indian immigrants, Sonia, who is trying to reclaim her identity, and that takes courage, and Sunny, who is coming to to grips with the rejection of assimilation, at least on the terms of other people. So I saw links there.
0: I see. It's a very well-drawn thread that you have there. And I'm thinking about No Great Mischief. And of course, the protagonist leaves Cape Breton, where the family has lived for generations. And there are things we lose and things we gain when we leave for reasons yes. like that. And I think that may also be a true line. I'm curious, what are the gains and losses?
1: The history that's embedded into this clan of MacDonalds is epic. It's elegiac. It's heroic. And it's interlaced with the climate, the weather, the stories, and very, very much the music. The stories and the traditions are carried in the music. Mm. And always a sense of going home and what home is. And in Cape Breton, the profound descriptions of the landscape, the geography, which are incredibly moving. And Alistair MacLeod takes us right there to the cliffside and the boats and the horse and dragging the boat up and down and the grave at the edge of the cliff that is slowly making its way back to the sea. And the metaphors are so layered and so rich that it's really a lament from start to finish.
0: Mm-hmm. And of course, in The Golden Boy, in your novel, there's also a coming back home, isn't there?
1: There is a returning home. And when we return home, when you've left, the memories swirl about you. It comes at you. And you can't control it. I think in the protagonist in No Great Mischief, who's an orthodontist, he, like Stafford, he's being pursued by memory. It's coming at him in waves, and he can't escape it. And I call that the potency of memory.
0: I love it. And so here you are, Patricia, and thank you for these beautiful companion reads to The Golden Boy. What do you hope stays with people after they've read your debut novel? As you said, you spent a long time helping other people's vision come to life, and now this is the first one that originates and completes with you. What do you hope stays with folks?
1: Oh, dear. You're pulling the ghost right out into the middle of the stage now, aren't you?
0: Well, madam, this is what happens when you put your name on the book, on the front cover.
1: Yeah, lesson learned. You know, I hope people are patient, actually, Antonio. I think as readers, we have become impatient. We want to know when we pick the book up where we're going.
0: Mm-hmm.
1: But I come from generations of readers and musicians, and I think there's a certain lost patience now in picking up a book and letting the book take you.
0: Hmm.
1: So I hope people can find that rhythm of patience in letting a book take you without the sort of push and pull of, well, hang on a second, I thought I would, wait a minute, so on and so forth. I hope they can be patient, get through to the end, and there's a lot of layers in there. There's an allegory in there. There's all sorts of extra layers in there that only a ghost would slip in. I hope they can enjoy the story, and I hope that when they come to the end of the book, they realize that life is filled with second chances.
0: It's beautiful. Patricia Finn is the author of The Golden Boy, and the books she recommended today as companion reads are No Great Mischief by Alistair MacLeod and Kiran Desai's The Loneliness of Sonia and Sunny. Thank you for being with us today. I really enjoyed your soft musical voice. You sucked me in today.
1: Oh, well, you're guilty of that too, just so you know.
0: Well, amen.

0: Whether she's writing romantic comedy or cozy mysteries, Uzma Jalaluddin brings her unique point of view to her stories. Muslim characters get a second chance at love in books like Much Ado About Nada and Uzma's mystery series, starting with Detective Auntie, features a South Asian Miss Marple. Uzma's latest book is the second in the mystery series, and it's called Moonlight Murder. Here is Uzma Jalaluddin answering the next chapter's Proust questionnaire.
1: Name your favorite writers.
2: I'm a big fan of Jane Austen. Of course, I've written a couple of retellings. I also am an English teacher, so I love William Shakespeare. I love Vikram Seth, who wrote A Suitable Boy. It's one of my favorite books ever. And I guess Gordon Corman, Anthony Horowitz, Agatha Christie, those are probably my favorites.
1: Tell me about your favorite character in fiction.
2: Well, I'm an Austen girly, as I said, so I love Elizabeth Bennet. I'm also very much partial to Anne Elliot from Persuasion.
1: If you could change something about yourself, what would it be?
2: Oh my God, I desperately want to be a morning person. I've always wanted to be a morning person. I hope to be one when I grow up one day. And even though I have a job where I have to wake up really, really early in the morning, my family knows better than to talk to me before I've had my coffee. I'm not a morning person, but I hope one day I will be.
1: What phrase do you most overuse?
2: I'm a bit of a chameleon, so I tend to pick up phrases that I've heard that I think are hilarious. So lately, my kids are Gen Z, so I've been using a lot of Gen Z slang, mostly to harass them. And so lately, I've been saying a lot of like, oh, that came in clutch. And my kids are like, stop, please. Bet, no cap. What my students say a lot of stuff too. Sus is really old, but I use that all the time. Yeah, because they don't use the slang that I grew up with, like, oh, that's so cool, or oh, you know. So I have to level up my vocabulary.
1: What do you value most in your friends?
2: Loyalty. And I think that's such an important trait in a friend. To know that they have your back, and that really comes down to loyalty. And probably for my friends, they need to be very patient.
1: On what occasions do you lie?
2: Mostly to save people's feelings. I will say a little white lie, but I think I started doing it also as a convenience thing. And I think a lot of people do this, where they're just say a little white lie. How are you doing? Oh, I'm fine. I don't want to elaborate. Everything's good. It's not probably what's actually happening, but it's a white lie.
1: Who is your favorite painter?
2: I'm a big fan of Impressionism, and I'm not a visual, I'm not very knowledgeable about visual artists, but I love Monet and Manet and Van Gogh, and I had a big print of Starry Night above my fireplace for many years.
1: What is your favorite occupation?
2: Favorite occupation? Oh, an employed person who's on vacation.
1: What is your favorite journey?
2: The drive home on the first day of summer break.
1: What do you regard as the lowest depth of misery?
2: Being alone.
1: What is your principal defect?
2: I'm not a very patient person.
1: Where would you like to live?
2: I'm actually really happy where I am in Toronto. So I think I love the city because I like the idea of living in cozy neighborhoods. And I think Toronto is like every big city is just a collection of little neighborhoods. And I recently moved, so I'm excited to get to know where I live a little bit better.
1: What is your idea of perfect happiness?
2: I've just handed in a big project. Nothing else is due. And I get to sit on the couch and drink a lot of caffeine, so a lot of tea and coffee, and eat a lot of popcorn and binge my favorite show. Lately, I've been watching Younger, Shrill. Both of them are on Netflix. I love Abbott Elementary. And yeah, any scripted comedy, I'm there.
1: What is your greatest regret?
2: I think the few times, I try not to do this, but whenever I've been unkind to someone, or I've snapped at them because, again, of my defect of impatience. I always regret my hasty words.
1: Who are your favorite characters in history?
2: I always want to know what the women are up to, because I feel like so much of history revolves around what men have done, like their great deeds. And I'm always like, okay, but who was the person who, you know, really did it, or who was helping you do it, and who got none of the acclaim? I want to hear their stories.
1: Who are your favorite heroes in real life?
2: Teachers. And I know I'm biased because I'm a teacher, but I work with so many caring, compassionate, talented people who just come to work every day and do their best. And I'm in awe of them.
1: What is your greatest extravagance?
2: I'm not a very extravagant person. So I would say giving myself some time off.
1: What is your greatest fear?
2: Losing someone I love.
1: What is your greatest achievement?
2: Being brave enough to run after the thing that I really, really want, even though success is not guaranteed and is probably impossible to achieve, but still doing it.
0: That was Uzma Jalaluddin answering the Proust questionnaire. Her latest mystery is called Moonlight Murder.

For today, Jacqueline Kirk is our senior producer with Trevor Carter and Lisa Matthews. Aaron Balser is the executive producer of CBC Books. And thanks this week to Aronde Williams and the CBC Books digital team. I'm Antonio Michael Downing. Thanks for kicking it, and I hope we see you next time.

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8: This is CBC News. It's 2 o'clock. Good afternoon. I'm Cassie Williams. Here's what's making news this hour. An investigation is underway after two people died in a crash in Auburn, Kings County, Nova Scotia. In a news release, RCMP say it happened Saturday morning on Highway 101 when two vehicles collided. The release says both drivers were pronounced dead at the scene. They've been identified as a 63-year-old woman from Prospect and a 34-year-old man from Cambridge. They were the only ones in the vehicles. The highway was closed for several hours while an RCMP expert examined the scene, and police say the investigation is ongoing. The committee with the task of monitoring the implementation of recommendations made by Nova Scotia's Mass Casualty Commission released its third and final annual report today. The group reported progress on 90 recommendations, including emergency management readiness, gender-based violence response, policing reform, and access to firearms. In a news release, the chair, Myra Freeman, says a lot of work still needs to be done, especially on recommendations that are more complex and require long-term societal response. The committee included representatives from victims' families. Premier Tim Houston released a statement paying tribute to the families and who he said showed dedication and strength. Houston says the province will continue to address the epidemic of intimate partner violence while honoring those who lost their lives in the mass shooting. More than 4,500 people are still unaccounted for after last week's flash flooding along the Nepal-Tibet border. At least 900 people are confirmed dead. As the work continues today to find survivors, some are beginning the return home. Briar Stewart has that story from the village of Devagat, Nepal.
9: We ran, like no warning, nothing, only just our flood is coming, so we just ran.
10: 24-year-old Sujata Tukar returned to her home to salvage an empty gas tank, which they used to store cooking fuel.
11: And what was it like coming back here for the first time?
9: It's horrible. Nothing left.
10: People are sifting through destroyed houses, bundling up muddy blankets and other belongings. Many wear scarves or masks over their faces because the wind carries the putrid smell of bodies still believed to be buried underneath. Across the flood zone, 31 Canadians remain missing. A few of their relatives have arrived in Nepal to check hospitals. Many others have signed a letter calling on the Canadian government to share resources like drones and infrared cameras with Nepal. Nepal has not allowed foreign rescue crews to come in and help. Briar Stewart, CBC News, Devagat, Nepal.
8: A month-long lull in the Middle East is over as Iran and the U.S. exchange new strikes, with Tehran targeting American positions in the Gulf region. Julia Chapman has the details.
12: Iran says this was its response to a U.S. attack on Larak Island in the Strait of Hormuz. Its president, Masoud Pezeshkian, says his country doesn't seek war, but won't stand by in the face of aggression. U.S. forces say they took out two rocket launchers being used to place sea mines in the Strait of Hormuz. Last week, Washington announced that it had cleared the Strait of mines to make it safe for commercial ships. Joel Rayburn is a former U.S. national security official.
13: The Iranian regime is trying to hold on to its ability to disrupt the global oil economy.
12: Iranian state TV is reporting that a supertanker caught fire after hitting mines. It didn't give details, but oil prices have risen slightly. It was only a few days ago that President Trump said he would focus on economic measures against Iran. Julia Chapman, CBC News, London.
8: And Argentine soccer star Lionel Messi is retiring from international play. The 39-year-old represented Argentina's national team for nearly two decades, playing in six World Cups. His country won the tournament in 2022. Messi again led Argentina to the final this year, ultimately losing to Spain. On social media, the player says this decision hurts deeply, but he understands the time has come. He adds he left everything on the field for Argentina's jersey. And that's the news to this hour.
3: Hi, I'm CBC meteorologist Tina Simpkin. The skies will become a mix of sun and clouds across Prince Edward Island throughout the day today, with temperatures reaching highs near 21 degrees, and the winds will be out of the northwest, 20 gusting up to 40 kilometers per hour. Slight chance of showers this afternoon as well as this evening. Partly cloudy skies are expected overnight tonight, with a few fog patches developing and temperatures dropping down to 11 degrees. On Tuesday, a mix of sun and clouds with a chance of showers and a high of 20 degrees.

0: If there is such a thing as a universal core memory, this song may well be it. Judy Garland, wistfully singing Somewhere Over the Rainbow. From the 1939 film, The Wizard of Oz. Skies are
1: blue. I remember sitting on the floor at my father's feet. He was in an armchair. I was totally entranced.
2: My mom would make popcorn. We got to stay up past our bedtime. It was like the event.
3: The Wizard of Oz showing on national television was like the children's Super Bowl.
1: Everybody talked about it at school, at church, at temple, in the backyard.
4: And I was scared to death of the flying monkeys, like every child in America.
1: But it was just a feeling of total immersion, of transportation, if you will, off to Oz. That's where I went.
0: Whenever I hear this song, my own mind goes to playing that very tune in band class in high school. And that memory immediately reminds me of the times that I contemplated the incredible idea that just a pair of ruby slippers and a few heartfelt words can help you find your way home.
5: Then close your eyes and tap your heels together three times. And think to yourself, there's no place like home. There's no place like home.
0: Welcome to Ideas.
6: There's no place.
0: I'm
6: like
0: Nahla
6: home.
0: Ayed. It may seem a bit shocking now, but The Wizard of Oz did not make much of a dent at the box office back in 1939. Today, it's considered both the most watched and, according to the U.S. Library of Congress, the most influential movie of all time, as well as being among the most quoted.
7: Coach, I got a feeling we're not in Kansas anymore.
8: You're a good witch or a bad witch?
9: Depends on who you ask, I guess.
10: Now be gone before someone drops a house on you.
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12: Tigers and bears, oh my.
13: Melting! Melting! Oh, what a world!
0: Many of those famous lines first appeared nearly four decades before the movie was ever made, on the pages of a children's book by L. Frank Baum called The Wonderful Wizard of Oz, published 125 years ago.
14: It was the best-selling children's book, American children's book, of the 20th century. By 1956, when it went into public domain, it sold at least six million copies.
0: So how is it that this turn-of-the-century story about a little girl, her scruffy dog, and her three unconventional, and let's face it, needy friends, continues to transfix us now?
3: It's more than a coming-of-age tale. Remember, Dorothy's journey is to go to Oz, rediscover herself, gain confidence, and a sense of wonder. It's about this journey towards enlightenment and happiness and understanding that we all undertake. I don't think you could even go back to any point in history since the book first came out where it wasn't relevant.
15: Welcome. Where are you guys from?
16: I'm from Toronto. I'm just doing a documentary about the Wizard of Oz.
0: Ideas producer Donna Dingwall is a longtime fan of both the movie and the book. When she set out to understand the enduring appeal of Oz, she went to where the yellow brick road actually began.
17: To our museum here and to our...
0: Here's her documentary, No Place Like Oz.
17: We've been doing this for almost 50 years now.
18: The official story is that the Erie Canal put Chittenango, New York on the map. Construction workers who came here to connect the Great Lakes to the Hudson River just never left. But if you asked anyone here today what really makes this town special, you'd be far more likely to hear about a wizard than a waterway.
17: We, of course, are here because L. Frank Baum, author of Wonderful Wizard of Oz, was born here in Chittenango. Lived just down the road on Falls Boulevard over here past the library.
18: Allison Lair is outfitted in a dress with a ruby slipper motif, and she's leading a tour at the All Things Oz Museum.
17: Technically, the International L. Frank Baum and All Things Oz Historical Foundation.
18: It's filled with some impressive exhibits, like this one.
17: The gem of our collection, this just came in a couple of weeks ago. That is a first edition, first state binding C of The Wonderful Wizard of Oz. and worth about $100,000.
18: This one is a bit more meager.
17: Blink and you will miss it. This is our one piece from the original 1939 film. These tiny pieces of scarecrow straw. Yes. Someday we'll up our game a little bit, but we do have...
18: The crowd's mostly tourists. They're here for Ozstravaganza. It can bring as many as 20,000 people to the birthplace of L. Frank Baum. They come for lectures, autographs, costume contests, and this parade. Featuring high school marching bands and Oz-themed floats. Special guests, Judy Garland's granddaughter and L. Frank Baum's great-granddaughter, wave from convertibles. Then a female motorcycle group, kitted out as Oz characters, rides by.
6: Look at the flying monkeys.
15: Well, they're all females.
18: Side note, if you want to make a winged monkey even more frightening, picture it hunched over the handlebars, revving the engine of a Harley.
6: Tintin's got all that.
18: But many younger fans are not here because of Judy Garland or even Dorothy.
19: I guess I'm more of like a newer fan. I saw the movie when I was little, but I got really into Wicked the past few years. The story of Wicked struck me particularly because it's one of the best representations of like how it feels to be an outsider in society.
18: These two, outside the Oz Museum, have a look I describe as steampunk meets Elphaba. Tell me about your costumes. What are they inspired by?
20: Very Wicked Witch inspired. I have the striped socks on, which is kind of a nod to Nessa Rose and the Wicked Witch getting like the house on her. I've got like green and black throughout the outfit, and so does Christina.
19: I'm a big Elphaba fan, so yeah. More
18: for the uninitiated, Elphaba is the protagonist of Wicked.
21: Fine, let's get this over with. No, I am not seasick. No, I did not eat grass as a child. And yes, I've always been green.
22: It's time to try defying gravity.
18: Gregory Maguire's 1995 novel sympathetically reimagines the backstory of the Wicked Witch of the West before Dorothy dropped a house on her sister. Maguire's bestseller begat a hit Broadway show, which begat a hit movie, which begat a sequel, which, if you haven't heard...
23: I'm off to see the wizard.
18: ...is coming to a theater near you. Baum's Wizard and Maguire's Wicked were published 95 years apart, but the latter draws on timeless elements of Oz, like no matter who you are... There's room for you under the rainbow.
24: Why don't you come along with us? We're on our way to see the wizard now, to get him a heart.
25: And him a brain.
24: I'm sure he could give you some courage.
18: And there's always some guy trying to reel you in with smoke and mirrors.
26: Pay no attention to that man behind the curtain. The Great Oz has spoken.
27: You have no real power.
28: Exactly. That's why I need you.
18: But there is something else embedded a bit more deeply in their shared DNA.
14: If you actually go through the book, the only people who have true power are the witches, are the women. It's not the wizard.
18: Michael Patrick Hearn is the author of the annotated Wizard of Oz, and he's an expert on children's literature.
14: The Good Witch and the Wicked Witch both have this enormous power, and the wizard is just a complete fraud. And, I mean, you have Dorothy, this little girl, who is extraordinarily assertive and aggressive and goes out and nothing's going to keep her from getting back home. Now, this is quite an important point in American children's literature. Dorothy loses her temper, douses the Wicked Witch with a bucket of water, and she gets away with it. I mean, we probably would not have Kate Thompson's Eloise or Maurice Sendak's Max without Dorothy losing her temper back in 1900. It's extraordinary that a man, Gregory Maguire, has carried on that theme in Wicked.
18: Hearn is far from alone in recognizing Baum's early feminism.
14: There have been feminist

0: second most popular series was
1: at the Oz Museum. Our guide Allison provides a clue.
0: Now he was writing a lot of different strong female leads in his characters. So if you have read the Oz books, you will meet Princess Ozma, General Ginger, Glinda, the Wicked Witch, of course Dorothy, who was approximately 8 years old, and she was the one doing all the rescuing in this story. She didn't need a prince to save her.
1: That unconventional choice makes sense when you understand who the woman or women behind L. Frank Baum were. First,
0: his wife, Maud Gage, was attending Cornell University when they first met, and one of the first classes, obviously, accepting female students. Now,
1: when Frank Baum and Maud Gage were married in 1882, a local newspaper described the ceremony as one of equality, noting that their vows were precisely the same, an idea they no doubt discussed with one of the biggest influences in Maud's life.
0: She was the daughter of Matilda Joslyn Gage, who was a well-known suffragist.
1: And yet, maybe not well-known enough.
0: Now, you probably will not have read about her in history books, and that is because she was kind of edged out of that entire movement. She was fighting alongside Susan B. Anthony and Elizabeth Cady Stanton for women's right to vote. But you really only hear about those two gals.
1: Matilda Joslyn Gage, Frank Baum's mother-in-law, and those two gals, Susan B. Anthony and Elizabeth Cady Stanton, founded the National Women's Suffrage Movement in 1869. They wrote the history of the women's movement together, three volumes. But then Gage herself was written out of that story.
0: And part of that is because Matilda was considered too radical even for her suffragist friends. She was not just fighting for white women's right to vote. She wanted everyone to be able to vote.
1: Matilda Gage was a fierce proponent of separating church from state. She openly accused the church of using its influence over marriage, education, and law to oppress women. She even called out priests for abusing children and women. And this was in the 1800s. She once got arrested for running a stop on the Underground Railroad out of her home. So when Susan B. Anthony moved to merge with more conservative Christian-based suffragists to shore up support for their cause, Matilda Gage balked. And then she bailed and formed her own more liberal group.
2: Because she stepped away from the, what I would call the mainstream movement, she was punished. She was not just, oops, we forgot about her. She was actively erased from history. And in fact, the phenomenon of erasing women's contributions to society is called the Matilda Effect. It's named after Matilda. My name is Carrie Eaton, and I'm the executive director of the Matilda Joslyn Gage Foundation.
1: Carrie Eaton's in charge of a different museum. This one is in Fayetteville, New York, which is about a 10 or 15 minute drive west from the Oz Museum.
3: You know, I guess there is some full circle sense of things in that in some ways her relationship with L. Frank Baum and the Wizard of Oz has been a mechanism to write her back into the world.
2: Absolutely. Unabashedly, we use that connection to talk about Matilda because she is so important. And I think that it's exciting for people to learn about her for the first time. I see people get so wrapped up in the story and say, oh, well, how could we not know about Matilda? Why didn't I learn about this in school?
1: The Baum Room is actually the parlor where Maud Gage and Frank Baum exchange vows. But it's also where Baum's mother-in-law, Matilda, exchanged ideas with the newlyweds.
2: The three of them had a regular book group, book club, I think we would call it now, where they would read books together and then they would discuss what they had learned. And they were really the forefront thinkers of the time that they were reading. On a deeper level, there are a lot of things that Matilda learned and talked and wrote about herself. Abolitionism, equal rights, the matriarchy of the Haudenosaunee, suffragism, and all of those things come in the Oz world, that world that he was creating.
1: Matilda also wrote about the plight of women historically accused of witchcraft, and she called them the most advanced thinkers of the Christian age. Oz scholar Michael Patrick Hearn says the witches Frank Baum created were, at least in part, conjured by Matilda.

0: you find in her controversial book, Woman, Church, and State, she talks about witches, and she said a witch is just a wise woman. She is good or bad depending upon how she uses her knowledge. So good and wicked witches, she defines that in that book.
1: Right. Are you a good witch or a bad witch?
0: Are you a bad witch? Exactly. And that goes to Matilda Joslyn Gage.
1: And there are other more direct connections to Matilda Gage in The Land of Oz.
2: I want to see you and your wife right away about Dorothy.
3: Dorothy? Well, what has Dorothy done?
4: She was loved by all the kids in town. They called her Auntie Matilda. Now, the little tiny ones who couldn't pronounce Matilda, can you guess what maybe they called her?
5: Auntie M.
4: Auntie M. Oh. Well done. And so I'll give you then one guess to what her husband's name was. Henry. She really did have a husband named Henry.
6: Uncle Henry, you won't let her, will you?
3: Of course we won't. Will we, Em?
6: Please, Aunt Em.
1: In fact, it was Matilda Gage who encouraged Baum to write down the fantastical stories she heard him telling her grandsons. And that request may have been born out of frustration. She was unhappy that Maud dropped out of Cornell to marry Baum. And now he was in his 40s with a string of interesting but failed careers behind him.
4: Prior to that, he had several different jobs.
1: Actor, playwright, traveling salesman, an expert on window dressing, and the list doesn't end there.
7: I think my favorite is the fancy chicken breeder, but Frank was a dreamer and Maud was the person who got stuff done. He didn't have a lot of success until he really found his voice in the literary world, but I think that he wouldn't have been able to do it without Maud holding down the fort. I think that she was an integral part of their relationship. It allowed him to be the person that he was.
1: Frank Baum's relationship with his wife and mother-in-law is crucial to why Oz and its strong female characters endure. But casting him and his world as proto-feminist doesn't fully explain why his American fairy tale comes alive in so many other ways for every new generation, or even how it came alive for him.
8: He didn't say a whole lot about how the moment of inspiration came to him, but he said it was like a bolt from the blue, like a radio broadcast that came to him all in one moment, one day during dusk after playing with his kids in the snow in 1898. And he started writing down all these visions that came to his mind on scraps of paper in his hallway in his house.
1: Evan Schwartz has spent a lot of time thinking and writing about how Oz came to be.
8: I'm the author of Finding Oz, How L. Frank Baum Discovered the Great American Story. He was living in the Gilded Age, but it was also an age of invention and innovation with the railroads and the telegraph and telephone and the beginnings of motion pictures, even. So he was very much attuned to the future.
4: Now, you'll notice in this case, we've got TikTok of Oz down here. He is one of the very first robots in all of literature. He makes his first appearance in Book 3, which is Ozma of Oz. But Baum was not just writing things like robots. He was writing cell phones, tablets, augmented reality, microwaves, things that he had absolutely no way of knowing would manifest later on.
1: Oz expert Michael Patrick Hearn heard from many famous fans after his Annotated Oz was published in 1973 and then updated in 1990 when the book turned 100. I know Ray Bradbury wrote to you thanking you for the annotated version of the book.
0: And, he called me up on Thanksgiving. I was shocked. I was so thrilled. Yeah, yeah.
1: And as a science fiction writer, what was his relationship to the material?
0: Well, he loved the Oz books when he was growing up. I think it was the technology that Baum plays with, like the Tin Woodman, TikTok, the Mechanical Man. He calls it the magic. There are all these mechanical gadgets. You know, Glinda's Great Book of Records, where everything is recorded as it happens. It's the early internet. But he also had great faith in technology and thought that the world would be improved by the development of the imagination of children.
8: was looking for the story of America and how it was changing. It's one reason why the World's Fair in Chicago in 1893 appealed to him so much, and he was a reporter there. This is how people found out about new ideas, new products, new experiences. They had a Ferris wheel there. They had so many exhibits, and this was the biggest until that time, the 1893 World's Fair. And Frank Baum was a reporter, and he was chronicling these things as they were being invented.
1: Well, the fair marked the 400th anniversary of Christopher Columbus, quote, discovering America. It also celebrated American innovation, and architecture was a focus. There was a gleaming neoclassical structure that was dubbed the White City, and it caught the eye of the book illustrator Baum would eventually work with.
8: Denslow, William Wallace Denslow, was illustrating the World's Fair for a rival newspaper at the time. If you look at those illustrations, and if you look at just the photographs of the architecture of the World's Fair, it's reflected in the Emerald City, in the illustrations that Denslow drew for Frank Baum's book.
6: Look, Emerald City is closer and prettier than ever. Watch out of the dark, you're
8: out of the night. The Emerald City was a World's Fair, and Denslow was a genius himself.
1: Well, children may have been charmed. Neither those illustrations nor the future wonder of Oz succeeded in winning over librarians and literary critics. You wrote in your preface that The Wizard of Oz was the most beloved children's book of the 20th century, but was also the most reviled millstone as much as milestone. So what led to that?
0: The children's librarians at the time were progressives, and their primary interest was in teaching rather than entertaining. So the books had to either preach or they had to provide some sort of a lesson, but they didn't have fantasy. They didn't believe in, certainly not in American fantasy, in American fairyland. That was considered outrageous even to think about such a thing. The fairy tales, they thought the fairy tales from Europe were just fine. Who needed an American fairyland? And so there was a lot of resistance to the books by many of the leading children's librarians at the time. The other problem was that it did develop into a series. Baum actually wrote 14 Oz books, and then other people wrote a sequel. So it went, the final series was about 39 volumes. And the librarians thought that series books were terrible for children, that they wouldn't read anything else if they got caught up in a series. And they didn't believe that, you know, that the other books could be as good as the first one. They would publish acceptable books and unacceptable books. And one of the very first lists attacked Baum and Denslow. They were just popular. They were not, there was no literary value in them, which of course was absurd.
1: In the 1950s, librarians in several states targeted the books and the author over a perceived political leaning.
0: The first Red Scare was after the Russian Revolution. And there were accusations that L. Frank Baum was a communist, which he wasn't. And then after World War II, the rise of the Soviet Union, the beginning of the Cold War, Baum was also attacked. He does create a utopia in the Land of Oz where everybody, you know, everybody gets along, everybody benefits from the labors of others. I mean, it's very idealized. Even Baum said, well, it might work in Oz, but it won't necessarily work in America.
9: Oh, the world of Oz is a very funny place.
10: That's Michael Patrick Hearn talking about the novel The Wonderful Wizard of Oz.
9: And no one ever grows old in that funny.
10: Ideas in the Afternoon continues in a moment. Stay with us.
11: Mm-hmm. It's 2:30 right now, partly cloudy and 20 in Halifax, mostly clouds and 20 in Sydney, mainly sunshine and 22 in Fredericton, and mostly clouds and 17 in Charlottetown. I'm Cassie Williams. Here's what's making news. RCMP say a man and a woman have died after two vehicles collided head-on in Kings County, Nova Scotia, Saturday morning. Police say the investigation into the crash is underway, and they're requesting that anyone with information or dash cam footage of the crash to come forward to help. The New Brunswick government has issued an equine health advisory after possible exposure to a highly contagious virus at a horse show last week. The warning by the province's chief veterinary officer is for those who attended the 4-H Roundup show at the Kings County Fair Draft Horse Show on Tuesday. Equine herpes virus type 1 can cause respiratory disease, neurological disease, and pregnancy loss in horses. And the mayor of Summerside PEI says he's stepping down from the role to run for the leadership of the PEI Liberal Party. Dan Kuchar says he's running to, quote, change the direction PEI is going in. Regional news at 3. Here's a weather forecast from Tina Simkin. Partly cloudy with fog patches this evening, but a possibility of frost away from the coast and in low-lying areas above higher terrain in New Brunswick. Fog patches dissipating in the morning, lows of 4 to 14. A mix of sun and cloud and a chance of showers for Nova Scotia and PEI, but sunshine for New Brunswick tomorrow.
10: This is Ideas. I'm Nala Ayed.
12: Dorothy lived in the midst of the great Kansas prairies with Uncle Henry, who was a farmer, and Aunt Em, who was the farmer's wife. Their house was small, for the lumber to build it had to be carried by wagon.
10: 125 years after it was published, L. Frank Baum's novel, The Wonderful Wizard of Oz, has become a cultural touchstone. The story has generally been understood as a tale of self-reliance and longing for home.
12: When Dorothy stood in the doorway and looked around, she could see nothing but the great gray prairie on every side.
10: But others have found serious political messages in Oz, whether Frank Baum put them there or not.
13: L. Frank Baum did not write this just as a children's story, and I'm going to give you a competing theory, and it's really...
10: That's conservative American political commentator Glenn Beck, expounding on an academic theory that has attached itself to Oz the way a winged monkey sinks its claws into a scarecrow.
13: You compare the story and the monetary politics of the era, it's known as the populist era, it'll all suddenly jump out at you.
10: And yet, the details to support that theory seem a bit hard to pin down.
13: Dorothy's little farm girl, she represents the U.S. The tornado, which is here, actually represents the free silver movement that swept across America at the time.
14: In the land while away the hours, confirm with the flowers, consult the rich.
13: The Wicked Witch of the East, which is, that's the Wicked Witch of the West. The Wicked Witch of the East, I don't know where she is.
14: I'd unravel every riddle for any individual in trouble or in pain.
13: The house coming down on her foot, that is the bankers in the East.
10: Ideas producer Donna Dingwall is our guide as we travel down the yellow brick road to see how Oz has been parabolized, allegorized, satirized, and maybe even cannibalized to explain our world today.
1: So all of this monetary policy talk started around 1964 when an essay titled The Wizard of Oz, Parable on Populism was published in the American Quarterly. The problem is, Henry Littlefield, the author of that paper, didn't even buy his own theory. Oz scholar Michael Patrick Hearn.
0: I did know Henry, and he was a high school teacher, and he used it as a tool to get kids interested in 19th century American history. He said that no one should take it literally, but yet the academics have taken that and twisted it and expanded on it. And often they don't even give Henry Littlefield credit for it.
1: But Hearn isn't at all surprised that Oz has been used to explain everything from post-humanism to eco-criticism.
0: Actually, the scholarship started about 1920 by Edward Wagenknecht. He wrote Utopia Americana, which was the first critical, serious scholarly interpretation of The Wizard of Oz. I mean, the whole thing about populism is that this was in the air, and not a single reviewer or commentator saw any relationship between the populist movement and The Wizard of Oz. Baum was not a political thinker. You know, there are a lot of influences. I mean, certainly the influence of Alice in Wonderland, Pilgrim's Progress, other 19th century children's literature. But he wasn't, it certainly was not his intent to create an allegory.
1: But anyone looking to understand Baum's actual intentions doesn't even have to go past the introduction to The Wonderful Wizard of Oz on page 3, at least in my copy.
12: The story of The Wonderful Wizard of Oz was written solely to pleasure children of today. It aspires to be a modernized fairy tale in which the wonderment and joy are retained and the heartaches and nightmares are left out. L. Frank Baum, Chicago, April 1900.
1: The writer Gore Vidal was another fan of Oz, and in a New Yorker article, he mused, is it possible that Baum's survival is due to the fact that he's not taught, that he's not officially literature? If so, he warned, one must be careful not to murder Oz with exegesis. But academics are hardly the only ones guilty of that crime.
15: You know, he reminds me of that guy in The Wizard of Oz. You know, when you pull back the curtain, it's a really small dude.
16: Joe Biden's America is a Wizard of Oz democracy because we don't know who's calling the shots right now.
17: Hillary Clinton is the Wicked Witch of the left.
18: It's all thanks to the MAGA munchkins and ultimately the wizard himself, Donald Trump.
19: Well, first of all, Mickey, you've made me really think differently about the Wizard of Oz, but it is such a perfect analogy.
0: Mad Magazine did that back in the 1980s. They did a whole spoof of The Wizard of Oz, and the humbug was Donald Trump. You probably know the old joke when Bill Clinton was running for president. They said, well, Bush needs to get brains, Ross Perot needs a heart, and Bill Clinton wants Dorothy. So there have been jokes from the time, almost from the political jokes, almost from the time The Wizard of Oz appeared. William Randolph Hearst was running, I think he was governor. He was running for governor. He was, you know, a great newspaper tycoon. They satirized him as the Scarecrow and called him the Wizard of Ooze. But, you know, the flim-flam man is throughout American literature, American history. And of course, the Prince of Humbugs was P.T. Barnum.
20: I'm an old Kansas man myself, born and bred in the heart of the Western wilderness. Premier balloonist par excellence to the Miracle Wonderland Carnival Company, until one day, while performing...
21: The Wizard is this P.T. Barnum-like character. He is a circus man. I'm Ryan Bunch, author of Oz and the Musical, Performing the American Fairy Tale.
1: He also holds one other position.
21: I'm the president of the International Wizard of Oz Club. I discuss a lot in my book in terms of humbug, which is this kind of performance of something that you're supposed to believe in. And that's much like the humbug of the 19th century represented by Barnum. So even though he's not a real wizard, Dorothy's friends believe that he has given them these qualities.
22: It ticks. Look, it ticks.
23: Read what my medal says. Courage. Ain't it the truth? Ain't it the truth?
21: And it was a kind of consensual deception. I think that's a very American idea. There's a dark side of that, of course, too.
1: Ryan Bunch believes that Baum's ability to tap into what turned out to be a never-ending well of fans lies not just in how easily Oz can translate and convey ideas, political and otherwise. He credits Baum's background as an actor, a showman, if you will, who understood the potential for Oz beyond the page.
4: So in 1902, just 2 years after the publication of The Wonderful Wizard of Oz, he had written the lyrics to the stage musical of The Wizard of Oz. It opened in Chicago. Then the following year, in 1903, they went to Broadway, and it became a hugely successful show.
21: Baum loved theater, and almost immediately after the book was published, somehow the idea came about of making a musical theatrical experience of it.
1: The truth is, Baum's collaborators took a lot of liberties. Dorothy's dog Toto was nowhere to be found on stage because he'd been replaced by a cow named Imogen.
21: It was a musical extravaganza, which means it was sort of a hodgepodge of all of the different popular theatrical genres of the time, including vaudeville and operetta and some elements of minstrelsy.
1: While Baum initially protested those changes, the potential for bigger audiences and, of course, bigger box office returns convinced him to compromise. And that's when the legacy of Oz being transformed, translated, and reiterated really began.
21: Baum is sometimes credited as being the first transmedia author, meaning that he was immediately interested in translating Oz into other media besides books. There were comic books. He established his own film company to make films of the books. But the stage musical is what really took off. And so there's a long history of The Wizard of Oz being produced as a stage or screen musical. And most people know it in one of those forms rather than from reading the book. And that's always been the case. I do think the fact that Oz has endured as musical theater in one form or another is part of why it has endured, and particularly why it has endured as American culture, because the musical, as we think of it today, is usually described as an American art form. It was something that was cultivated and developed in the U.S. Through kind of the melting pot of different influences that came into it. Musical theater and Oz have turned to each other over the course of the past 125 years.
1: And in that 125-year history, there's one year that stands out, 1956. That's the year The Wonderful Wizard of Oz went into the public domain. That means anyone could use, copy, and adapt the work without permission or paying royalties. And then, in an unrelated move...
2: It was in 1956 that The Wizard of Oz was shown on network television for the first time.
1: Between 35 and 45 million people watched that first night, more than half of the viewing audience, and John Fricke was one of them.
2: I fell in love with it all that night. The story, the songs, the characters, the little girl who played Dorothy. For my next birthday, my parents gave me the Wizard of Oz soundtrack album and an abridged Wizard of Oz storybook.
1: That night changed his life.
4: The guy who knows everything there is to know about Judy Garland is that one that we just saw in the reading room over there. His name is John Fricke. John is the world's preeminent Oz historian. He has worked with the Smithsonian on the Ruby Slippers Conservation Project. He is one of the people who helped identify the missing Ruby Slippers. If you watch any Judy marathons on AMC or TCM, usually he is the guy who is hosting all of that. So literally...
1: When Oz became an annual tradition on TV, it also cemented our relationship with the material.
2: When you were a kid, there were three most important times in the year. If you grew up in the 60s, 70s, 80s, into the 90s, it was the December holidays, be they Christmas or Hanukkah, your birthday, and the night The Wizard of Oz was on. It was something that was shared, still carries, or you wouldn't hear all the references to Oz in sitcoms or in contemporary movies or in editorial cartoons. You can go, and everybody picks up on it.
1: It also helped that Oz was embraced by a group that's known for being at the forefront of popular culture.
3: Now, in the past, asking, are you a friend of Dorothy's, was a secret code to help closeted people identify each other. Yeah. And still today, I call my closest friends my best Judys.
1: That's the doyen of drag, RuPaul, who's challenged contestants on his wildly popular Drag Race to channel Oz more than once.
5: And now, the world premiere of The Wicked Wiz of Oz, the musical.
6: Well, who am I to deny the great Dorothy Gale?
1: Twister in the... Like many gay men, RuPaul's love of Oz is deeper than just a made-for-TV spectacle.
7: I think you guys know The Wizard of Oz is my all-time number one favorite movie. Everything you need to know about life on this planet is in that movie. Of course, it's encoded and cryptic.
1: Judy Garland and Oz also helped John Fricke find his tribe as a young gay man.
2: When everybody else was into the Beatles and the Stones and the Dave Clark Five in the late 60s, and I was into Judy Garland and Broadway shows, luckily that stuff was still very mainstream, so I didn't get blasted too badly. I instinctively made friends who liked Oz, who liked Judy, who liked performing, who liked writing, all through grade school and high school and into college.
1: And the current president of the Oz Fan Club, Ryan Bunch, recalls a similar experience.
24: I was gay, which I sort of figured out probably actually a couple of years after I started reading the Oz books. I always felt different. It sort of filled a void for me once I joined the Oz Club. I think we can speculate that Baum's Oz, which includes all kinds of eccentric and unique individuals in it, has long been an attraction to young readers who feel different in some way or another. There's an important literary representation of a kind of implicit queerness there that's important.
1: And that is certainly important to some of the people who journeyed to Baum's birthplace to celebrate Oz.
25: It really is a thing where people can find all kinds of space in it. We noticed that there are no heteronormative relationships in Oz. You know, like the Scarecrow, the Tin Woodman are essentially platonic gay men. The Cowardly Lion and the Very Hungry Tiger are also queer.
1: Peter and Luca Coogan drove more than 13 hours to be here. Where are you both from?
26: St. Louis.
27: We came all the way out here just for this.
25: We're autistic, and Oz was one of their first special interests. We're actually Oztistics.
27: I grew up with the Baum books. I didn't even watch the MGM film until I was about 16. The books were my Oz for my entire life.
1: They aren't the first neurodivergent fans I've met here, but there is another point of connection for Luca.
25: My kid's trans and came as Ozma and Tip, because Ozma and Tip are one of the first transgender characters.
1: In Frank Baum's 1904 follow-up to The Wizard of Oz, he introduced a new character, a boy named Tip. But Tip was later revealed to be a girl who was named Ozma. They've become something of a trans icon, even making their way into a Jeopardy competition, thanks to the game show's first openly trans player.
28: Amy Schneider, a writer from Oakland, is showing off a tattoo we did not get to see during your original run. Tell us about your left arm.
29: Yeah, so this is Princess Ozma of Oz. So the person who wrote The Wizard of Oz, L. Frank Baum, wrote a bunch of sequels to it, and all of them, she is the ruler of Oz. And her backstory is that she was the rightful heir, kidnapped as an infant by an evil sorceress who enchanted her and raised her as a boy until she was a teenager or so. And then in that first sequel, the enchantment is lifted and she's revealed as the beautiful princess that she always was. And so I felt that was very appropriate to my life story.
1: Baum may have created Ozma slash Tip, as well as some other gender fluid characters, because he imagined them on stage, where gender swapping is an age-old tradition. Here's Ryan Bunch, author and head of the Oz Fan Club.
24: There's a theatrical tradition that aligns with, which is that of cross-dressing and the boy hero who is often played by a woman in male drag. But that theatrical tradition itself, as well as the character of Ozma, have been understood as, you know, sort of challenging our assumptions about gender.
1: That diversity of characters in Oz has won Frank Baum legions of loyal followers. But like the famed wizard he created, Baum has had his own pull back the curtain moment, and that revealed something that even his most ardent fans can't ignore.
24: We give Baum a lot of credit for the feminist and queer elements of Oz. There are also these infamous editorials that Baum wrote calling for essentially the genocide of Native Americans, which feels odd for him, but they exist and they're real.
8: Baum composed newspaper editorials calling for the extermination of Native Americans, and his words may have helped to inspire the Wounded Knee Massacre of 1890.
9: L. Frank Baum wrote in South Dakota's Aberdeen Saturday Pioneer,
10: "The Pioneer has before declared that our only safety depends on the total extermination of the Indians. Having wronged them for centuries, we had better, in order to protect our civilization, followed up by one more wrong and wipe these untamed and untamable creatures from the face of the earth."
9: Mac Hudson is the great-great-grandson of Frank Baum.
10: "We're here to say that we're sorry."
1: Evan Schwartz wrote about this period in his book, Finding Oz.
11: He was a newspaper editor on the frontier in Dakota. That was his most stressful job because he had just failed at three other businesses. The most dramatic moment of that time was what they called the Indian Scare. Sioux natives on the reservations were starting to starve through that winter, and there were false rumors that they were about to attack Frank Baum's city. And it was a pervasive moment of fear. And he at first commented on some of these false and senseless scares, as he called it. But then he succumbed to it, and he wrote those two terrible editorials.
1: The latest Oz convention was held in Aberdeen, and Ryan Bunch, the president of the Oz Fan Club, spoke about those editorials. He told me the best the Oz community can do, knowing what Baum has written, is to do better.
24: It's also part of the American story that we all have to own. But as we continue to transform Oz through song and dance, through the musical and other media of adaptation as well, hopefully we are making it more inclusive.
19: I wanted my version of the Wiz, as I say, to be, you know, everyone's Wiz. And so I have nods to all the versions that exist inside my production. And as a matter of fact, we have kind of a nod to the Baum book cover in my poppy scene. My name is Shelley Williams, and I am the director of the 50th anniversary revival of The Wiz.
1: It does seem fitting that the adaptation, which pushed the boundaries of what Oz could represent in the 1970s, is doing it again 50 years later.
19: My mom took me to see the Wiz National Touring Company in Dayton, Ohio when I was 7 years old. And it blew my mind. It was the most incredible experience to watch a story that I knew so well, but had never been included in. And suddenly I was Dorothy.
1: When The Wiz opened on Broadway in 1975, it was described as an exploration of Black emancipation and joy, set to a funky score sung by an all-Black cast.
19: But in terms of the core story, the reason why I believe that it has endured is because the lessons in it are timeless and so universal. So The Wiz has Black music, it has Black vernacular, but the core message of The Wizard of Oz is exactly the same. It is a woman's journey, a young woman's journey of discovery and belonging. The things that I added to the show that were really important to me were things like, you know, in our Lion, Tin Man, Scarecrow, we gave them tiny, like, two-line backstories that entrenched them in community. And it was really important to me after the death of George Floyd that I wasn't putting a Black man on stage to just sing and dance for an audience. That I was also saying someone misses this person. They have a sense of belonging. They want to get back to people that love them and miss them, and they have great purpose.
1: In August 2025, audiences saw Oz push forward yet again, this time breaking new ground technologically and cinematically.
0: What we're doing with The Wizard of Oz at the Sphere is make you feel like you're there. This is beyond. This is like you dream about something like this.
12: Oh, dear. I keep forgetting I'm not in Canada.
13: Oh, you?
14: The Wizard of Oz is premiering this week in Las Vegas at the Sphere. The film had to be deconstructed and reformatted using Google-powered AI to fit the massive 160,000-square-foot field of LEDs.
1: The classic 1939 MGM film surrounds the audience inside this massive 22-story high orb, which spans the length of 3 football fields. The attraction is designed to make audiences feel like they're in Oz. For example, inside the eye of the tornado as it hurtles Dorothy over the rainbow to Munchkinland with the help of a 750-horsepower fan. And also not for the faint of heart.
15: Some of the flying monkeys are real, like life-size drones swooping in from above, almost as terrifying as we remember as a kid. That with all the other craziness come with those tickets.
1: Some Oz purists and cinephiles have criticized the spectacle. One called it an affront to art and nature. But it's not a stretch to imagine that L. Frank Baum, dreamer, innovator, showman, would disagree with them. Here's Ryan Bunch, head of the Oz fan club.
24: He would love it. He not only for the theatrical aspect, but he was really into technology, combining technology and theater. He really believed in progress. And the way he talks about magic in the Oz books is really kind of similar to the idea of technology improving our lives or being able to manipulate, you know, the elements to do things. So he'd love the spectacle of it. He'd love the technology of it. He wasn't a purist about his own work.
1: And if, like me, a 22-story tall version of Winged Monkeys isn't for you, you are still free to go to that land that you've heard of and make it your own.
24: It really belongs to us now. And every time we stage a new production or every time we play Wizard of Oz in the backyard or do something in the community, a festival like Chittenango, we are incorporating our experiences and making Oz speak to the America we want to have.
16: Way up high.
1: Because Oz, if nothing else, is aspirational. A cyclone of ideas and images and characters and influences that upon landing always finds an audience.
4: That is all I've got for you today. Thank you. Enjoy your time at the festival. Feel free to browse the gift shop. We also have

0: What an enduring legacy. You've been listening to Ideas and to a documentary called No Place Like Oz. It was produced by Donna Dingwall. Technical production by Emily Chiarvasio, Will Yar, and Danielle Duval. Special thanks to Gita Dorothy Morena, L. Frank Baum's great-granddaughter, for reading excerpts from The Wonderful Wizard of Oz. The web producer of Ideas is Lisa Ayuso. Our senior producer is Nicola Lukšić. Greg Kelly is the executive producer of Ideas. And I'm Nala Ayed.
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3: This is CBC News. It's 3 o'clock. Good afternoon. I'm Cassie Williams. Here's what's making news this hour. Finance Minister François-Philippe Champagne is expected to meet with his U.S. counterpart Scott Bessent on the sidelines of a G20 meeting. That is currently underway in North Carolina. While the U.S. and Canadian officials have not completely severed talks on trade, the rhetoric has become increasingly combative.
4: We're not at war with Canada. How are we going to be at war with Canada? What are they going to take their two submarines from the Edmonton Mall and sic them on us?
3: Treasury Secretary Bessent accuses Prime Minister Mark Carney of using the trade dispute for a political advantage.
4: He came to power on a anti-American, anti-Trump agenda. And, you know, I will say that they were offered the best trade deal of any country on the globe, and he chose to walk away from it at the last minute.
3: Ottawa is set to impose reciprocal tariffs on $20 billion worth of U.S. imports beginning next week. The chairperson of the committee charged with monitoring progress on the Mass Casualty Commission recommendations say there is still much work to do as her group's mandate comes to an end. Myra Freeman delivered the final report of the committee's three-year mandate today. Among other things, Freeman says it's now up to the provincial and federal governments, RCMP, and public at large to ensure progress continues on issues such as combating gender-based violence.
5: It requires a societal change. And societal changes don't happen overnight. So what we need is a concerted effort to continue the action to keep people safe. And all of us have a responsibility to do it. It's not just the government. It's not just the RCMP. It is the community organizations and the institutions and the people.
3: Although there has been progress in the last 3 years, Freeman says it will take continued dedication and more financial support. One of the partners in the New Brunswick's new school lunch program says there's a lot of skepticism about how it's going to go. Jane Buckley says the Oromocto Food Bank was contacted about 3 weeks ago to fill a gap in service at Gagetown School starting next week. She says another service provider will start up in mid-September and supply lunches 3 days a week. Buckley says the food bank has hired a chef who will be responsible for making sure lunches are cooked, packed, and delivered to the school. However, Buckley expects there will be challenges preparing and delivering the quantity of food needed while meeting all of the food safety requirements. And also, she has concerns about the program's $26 million price tag.
6: It's concerning to put that much money into something that, there might have been other less expensive ways to do that. We've hired back cafeteria staff that were let go 5 or 6 years ago when they closed all the cafeterias down. And we're adding the food costs and all that kind of stuff. So it's just money that's being spent that 5 years ago was canceled because we couldn't afford it.
3: Buckley says other possible problems may be conflicts over who does and does not have to pay a $4 fee and what will happen if those who are supposed to pay do not. Three federal by-elections are happening today. Two of them in Ontario and BC are in Liberal strongholds, both held by former cabinet ministers. The third by-election in Quebec's Chicoutimi-Laforde riding is a tight race among the Liberals, Bloc Québécois, and the Conservatives. If the Liberals want to maintain their majority in the House, they will need to win two of the three. And finally, starting today, Canadians can apply to represent their nation at the Eurovision Song Contest next spring. Anyone can enter, but be warned, CBC Radio Canada is looking for an established performer with a proven track record. Jennifer Detman is a broadcaster's head of delegation for the contest.
7: Year one, we want Canada to have a strong showing. We want to show up on that stage and be amazing. We are looking for an artist that has elite vocal command, that can take on that stage, which is a huge stage, and really command that presence.
3: The shortlist will be announced in the fall. Then Canadians will get to vote for their favorite performer on the list. The submission portal closes in 10 days. And that is the CBC News to this hour.
8: Hi, I'm CBC meteorologist Tina Simpkin. The skies will become a mix of sun and clouds across Prince Edward Island throughout the day today, with temperatures reaching highs near 21 degrees, and the winds will be out of the northwest, 20 gusting up to 40 kilometers per hour. Slight chance of showers this afternoon as well as this evening. Partly cloudy skies are expected overnight tonight, with a few fog patches developing and temperatures dropping down to 11 degrees. On Tuesday, a mix of sun and clouds with a chance of showers and a high of 20 degrees.
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entering a new era of empowerment. That was Cook Islands Maori singer and multi-instrumentalist Jordan Rukai with Enemies. It's from his upcoming album, A Safe Place to Be Wild. And Jordan says that song has a playful, almost arrogant energy to it. But it's not from bitterness. It's from self-confidence. It's about rising above past dynamics and turning it into positive energy. And Jordan dedicated it to all the enemies of his past. I love that. This is Reclaimed. I'm Jared Marno, and I've got a ton of new music for you this week. You'll hear sounds from Wolfcastle, Bujara, and Choo Choo coming up, so stay with me. Cherokee and Filipina artist OK Taya has been on the Reclaimed radar for a minute now. She was one of our artists to watch in 2026, and she's making good on that promise. I want to play you a track from her very dope EP, A Changeable Feast. And I love the shuffling beat, guitars, and her dreamy vocals on this one. And she even manages to slide a rap verse in. Here's OK Taya, formerly known as Taya, with Catch Release on Reclaimed.

beautiful instrumental collab from Kanaka Maoli and Maori musician Ruben Nielsen of Unknown Mortal Orchestra and Jared Mattson of the Mattson 2. That was American Eagle. You can find that one on their joint album, Fear. And Jared says, I woke up around noon, disoriented, half-dreaming. Music was playing, unfamiliar, fully formed, the kind of sound you assume belongs to someone else's life. For a moment, I thought I was still asleep, hearing music I wished I'd made. But then it hit me. Ruben was already awake in the studio, listening back to what we'd made. We both knew it. There was something inevitable about the music, like it hadn't been created so much as uncovered. And we listened on repeat, laughing, just shaking our heads. I love that. Before that, you heard Shkwetmuk and

from their excellent album Spirit. That rockin' tune was one of my favorite songs from Wampums with Could It Be? Wampums is the Mi'kmaq duo of twin brothers Chris and Greg Mitchell. And what I love most about their music is how warm it is. All that tape hiss, crackle, and saturation add subtle imperfections to their sound. But those imperfections are where the magic lives. I'm Jared Martineau. This is Reclaimed. And every Ruby Waters song feels like it arrives in one breath, fully formed. There's something so loose and relaxed about her music that even when she's singing about something heavy, like wanting to live underground to escape all of the hate in the world, her songs make space to let those dark and intense feelings wash away. Here's Ruby Waters with 6 Feet Under.

0: A very cool collab and remix from two of Australia's most exciting bands. That was electropop disco soul group Parcels, joined by Yonglu Surf Rockers King Stingray with Leave Your Love. Parcels were thrilled when King Stingray agreed to be part of the remix. And when they heard what King Stingray added, new lyrics in the Yolngu Mata language and didgeridoo, they got shivers and cried because of how much it made them feel connected to Australia, which always was and always will be Indigenous land. I'm Jared Martineau, and you've been listening to Reclaimed. If you want to find out more about any of the music you've been hearing today, head to the CBC Listen app and search Reclaimed. 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
1: It's 3:30 right now, mostly cloudy and 20 in Halifax, mostly cloudy and 19 in Sydney, mainly sunshine and 22 in Fredericton, and mostly cloudy and 18 in Charlottetown. I'm Cassie Williams. Here's what's making news. RCMP in Onslow, Nova Scotia, say a man is dead after a house fire destroyed a home on Onslow Mountain Saturday afternoon. It happened at a home on Branch Road. The home was fully engulfed in flames when first responders arrived. The man's remains were found inside after the fire was put out. Police say there's no evidence of foul play at this moment or that the fire was intentionally set. And also in the news, the New Brunswick government has released a new wildfire management plan. The province says the plan builds upon lessons learned during last year's challenging season. The government has converted 74 seasonal forest ranger positions into year-round roles, purchased new fire equipment, and funded community wildfire resiliency plans. And the PEI government has launched a month-long campaign aimed at school bus safety as students get ready to return to class next week. Regional news at 4:30. Here's the weather forecast from Tina Simpkin. Tonight, partly cloudy with fog patches. There is a possibility of frost away from the coast in low-lying areas or above higher terrain for northern New Brunswick. Fog patches will dissipate in the morning, lows of 4 to 14. For tomorrow, a mix of sun and cloud and a chance of showers for Nova Scotia and PEI, but mainly sunny for New Brunswick. Highs between 20 and 27.
0: I'm Jared Martineau, this is Reclaimed, and you can listen to this show live from anywhere in the world. Just head to the CBC Listen app and click the local tab. Let's stay in so-called Australia now to hear another bright star in First Nations music. Bujaro was born just as the sun rose in Bundjalung territory in New South Wales, and he was given a name that fits not just how he arrived earthside, but the energy he brings in his music. In the Bundjalung language, Bujaro means first light. And I want to share some of those good morning rays with you.

unexpected genre-crossing global collab. You just heard Taiwanese producer Disparity, Colombian-American singer Sofia Garcia, and Comanche and Oto multi-instrumentalist Olivia Comachi on the guitar and mandolin with Fantasia. I'm Jared Martineau. This is Reclaimed on CBC Music and Radio. You can find us across Turtle Island on SiriusXM and Native Voice One. Let's keep the global grooves flowing. This one brings together three amazing Maori artists, Lady Shaka, Ray, and Huia. And despite their homelands being all the way in Aotearoa, an early version of this song was first shared right here on Turtle Island at the International Indigenous Music Summit in Toronto. It's a dedication to all Pacific people to keep seeking joy. And it's probably one of the first tracks to bring together Pacific Afro House, Baile Funk, and lyrics in English and Te Reo Māori. So, Takahi, Kataki, Korihi, Arami, Korikori, Tinana. Stand, sing out, then shake, move the body. Here's Lady Shaka, Ray, and Huia on Reclaim.

0: just there from Choo Choo. That was Levitatum. He's a slept-on electronic music producer out of Onion Lake, Saskatchewan. And his releases come in waves. He can stay musically silent for long stretches, but when he does come up for air and decide to share, it's like all that pent-up creativity comes crashing to the shore. You can find that one on his EP, Harmonia. It's the second of many new projects that he's already dropped in 2026. I'm Jared Martineau. This is Reclaimed on CBC Music and Radio. Next up, I've got a new release for you from someone you should know, a Mi'kmaq rapper and producer from Pabano First Nation in New Brunswick that goes by Wolf Castle. But you might know him as a guest host of this show, Tristan Grant. He's joined on this one by two dope guest vocalists, Jessa Sky and indie rap vet Cadence Weapon. And like Wolf Castle raps on it, if you're native, you're enough. You deserve to exist as who you are. This is One in a Billion on Reclaimed.
1: It's so easy to feel alone, man. Like, alone. You're the only person in this world that understands. But it's not true. It's not.

I'm Jared Martineau. This is Reclaimed on CBC Music and Radio. You can listen to this episode again and all our past shows. Just head to cbcmusic.ca/reclaimed. Jessa Sky is a Nehyo and Métis singer originally from Treaty 8 and with strong ties to Treaty 6. And last year, she was one of four Indigenous artists selected for Reverie, SOCAN and CBC's Indigenous Music Residency Program. But I want to play you an earlier collab that Jessa wrote alongside another rising star in Native R&B that's also from Treaty 6. Together, they capture a perfect mix of nostalgic vibes and future sounds. Here are Jessa Sky and Love with Since 95.

0: new artist on my radar with a prolific output, repping the Crow Reservation in southeastern Montana and the Ipsaluge and Sisista Nations. You're hearing DJ and producer That Kid Nova with myself and you. I love finding native artists that are making waves in the beat-making scene. And as you can hear, That Kid Nova is bringing finesse and soulful vibes to his sound. You can find this one on his album Heartbreaks 2. And if you like these sample flips, take a dive into the more than 30 albums, beat tapes, and other releases he's got up on Bandcamp. There are many worlds to explore. I'm Jared Martineau, and I hope you've enjoyed the sounds you've heard today. Drop me a line to let me know. Reclaimed@cbc.ca is our email. You can listen again anytime on the CBC Listen app. You can catch us every week on CBC Music and Radio, and you can find us across Turtle Island on Sirius XM and Native Voice One. Our show is produced by Travis Pereira, Spiros Georgiou, Lauren Hancock, Judith Lynch, and me. Join me again next week for more songs and sounds from across the Indigenous world. I'll see you then. Hi, Miigwech, and Masichiro for listening.
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5: I'm Lee Rosevear. Today on Main Street, our regular columnist Takara Small drops by not to talk tech, but she's the host of a new podcast called Secret Canadians, and she'll tell us all about it. That and also fire up the time machine with lots more coming up next on Main Street.
6: From CBC News, The World This Hour, I'm Helen Mann. Canadians are heading to the polls in three federal by-elections today. Seats are open in BC, Ontario, and Quebec. The Toronto and Vancouver ridings were previously held by two Liberal MPs. The most competitive race is expected to be in Chicoutimi-le-Fjord. Political scientist Félix Mercier says the rural Quebec riding can be a bit of a wild card.
7: Chicoutimi-le-Fjord, it's a rainbow district. It has been all the colors over the past two decades or so. It's been Bloc, it's been Liberals, Conservatives, New Democrat. So one never knows. But right now, I think it really is a tight race between the Bloc Québécois and the Liberals.
6: The Liberals will need to win two of the three seats in order to keep their majority in the House of Commons. Nepali officials confirm more than 900 people have died following last week's flash floods on the Nepal-Tibet border.
8: Over 10,000 people have been rescued from the regions, including over 323 foreign nationals, and about 4,200 people are still unaccounted for.
6: 31 Canadians are among those still missing. Chinese officials say more than a dozen people have also died on the Tibetan side, with hundreds of others missing. Rescue efforts have been challenging due to rain and poor weather conditions. At several hydropower plants, crews are racing to find hundreds of workers believed to be trapped inside tunnels. Quebec Cardinal Marc Ouellet has won his defamation lawsuit against a woman who accused him of sexual misconduct. A Quebec Superior Court judge ruled that Pamela Grulot's accusations are unfounded. She named Ouellet in a 2022 class action lawsuit alleging sexual misconduct by members of the Quebec City Diocese. The judge has ordered her to pay him $100,000. Ouellet pledges to donate any money received to organizations fighting against sexual abuse experienced by Indigenous people in Canada. More Canadian teens are turning to AI chatbots for emotional support. A new study finds those who do are more likely to have significant emotional problems such as loneliness and feelings of invisibility. Lauren Pelly has more on the findings.
9: It's not human. It doesn't understand emotions.
10: Tracy Viancourt is talking about artificial intelligence. The University of Ottawa researcher says more kids and teens across the country are turning to AI chatbots. Her latest study out today found youth in Ontario using AI for mental health support were twice as likely to have elevated emotional problems compared to those not using AI.
9: Very likely that kids are unwell to begin with.
10: Experts say chatbots can fill a gap in mental health care, but
11: the downside of it is it's the Wild West.
10: Dr. Peter Selby is a senior scientist at the Center for Addiction and Mental Health in Toronto. He cautions that most AI tools lack any human oversight.
11: Then it's a buyer beware.
10: Selby says that could lead young people astray if they're dealing with severe mental health issues. Lauren Pelly, CBC News, Toronto.
6: Starting today, Canadians can apply to represent their nation at the Eurovision Song Contest next spring. Anyone can enter, but be warned, CBC Radio Canada is looking for an established performer with a proven track record. Jennifer Detman is the broadcaster's head of delegation for the contest.
12: Year one, we want Canada to have a strong showing. We want to show up on that stage and be amazing. We are looking for an artist that has elite vocal command, that can take on that stage, which is a huge stage, and really command that presence.
6: The submission portal closes in 10 days. Argentine soccer player Lionel Messi is retiring from international play. The 39-year-old represented Argentina's national team for nearly two decades, playing in six World Cups. His country won the tournament in 2022. Messi says he left everything on the field for Argentina's jersey. That is your world this hour. For CBC News, I'm Helen Mann.

Well, happy Monday. I'm Lee Rosevear. Jackie Sharkey is at the news desk. David Rashid is at the controls. And welcome to Main Street. And coming up on the show today, Takara Small is a familiar voice to us on Main Street as our tech columnist. Today, she joins us as host of a brand new podcast called Secret Canadians, and she will be by later with all the details. Over the years, there have been growing awareness of the risks and consequences of head injuries. Could the hits to the head that athletes barely notice sometimes matter more than they think? Our health contributor, Dr. Iris Gorfinkel, will have more on that. After 5:30, we'll be taking a spin in the old time machine, and that much more coming up today on Main Street.

0: But right now, here's Jackie Sharkey with the news headlines.
1: Well, the Workers' Compensation Board of PEI is working on its next strategic plan. One change ahead, injured workers will bounce around less between staff members as they work through their claims. The Workers' Compensation Board says it does need to hear from Islanders to shape that strategic plan. PEI's Napalese community is holding a vigil tonight to honor those killed, trapped, and missing as the number of people feared dead in last week's floods climbs closer and closer to 1,000. And the Department of Transportation has confirmed to CBC News that the new roundabout in Cornwall near East Wilshire will not be finished until after school starts, or at least not completely finished. A provincial spokesperson says they expect the major components to be done by next week, but a new sidewalk, grading, landscape, and driveway repairs won't be done until late September. Those stories and more coming up at 4:30.
0: Thank you very much, Jackie. And Jay Scotland is back after his week off. You didn't miss anything.
2: I was going to take 2 weeks, but apparently there's a strong correlation between me being off and tornadoes. So here I am.
0: Isn't that always the way?
2: Man, oh man. Well, one tornado.
0: One tornado.
2: Yeah, that was Little Harbor Wednesday on the 26th, into the early afternoon, EF0 rated. And then there was a water spout over Rollo Bay. Mm-hmm. And then Friday, late in the day, there were strong thunderstorms that kind of moved out of New Brunswick into Western PEI and Summerside area. I mean, you saw over a 60K gust recorded at the Slemen Park there, at the weather station in Slemen Park. But I got confirmation after seeing some doorbell video camera footage on Facebook. I sent that into Environment and Climate Change Canada, and they confirmed a downburst with winds comparable to an EF0 tornado, which would be over 100 kilometers per hour, just judging by that footage and some of the damage that was reported. That would be a downburst. And a downburst is unlike, it's not like wind that's destructive and spinning like a tornado. It's more of a straight line wind. So you get a thunderstorm as it dissipates. It's got a lot of cold air up above and very abundant amount of precipitation, hail and rain. And as that all starts to kind of collapse out of the storm, it kind of draws in cold air from high above us near the top of the thunderstorm cloud, brings it down to the surface. It's very heavy, cold, dense air. So when it hits the surface, kind of just hits the ground and spreads out, and it can knock things over. But unlike a tornado, they all tend to fall in the same direction, but still can be very destructive as well. So downburst on Friday, and then two tornadic events, one water spout, one an actual tornado on Wednesday.
0: You can't go on vacation. You're not allowed to leave anymore.
2: No, I'm just glad to hear no significant.
0: Nobody injured.
2: No significant injuries or anything like that I'm aware of.
0: We also saw the video of a dumpster floating around, which was entertaining.
2: Yeah, there was extremely 40, 50, 60 plus millimeters of rain, a lot of that falling in a very short amount of time. Just, small to medium sized hail, but actually accumulating hail on Wednesday's event.
0: There was still hail on my back deck when I got home. See? 4 hours later.
2: Wow. I mean, it's little chunks of ice. Yeah. If they're in a shaded area, they can last days. So, it's pretty wild. A couple wild wind events last week, to say the least. And then today it's
0: nice.
2: Yeah, you were in your happy place. Temperatures only topped out between 17 and 19 degrees today.
0: And no humidity.
2: Didn't feel like any. No, not really. I mean, yeah, it's enough that there could be some fog patches and some drizzle tonight, but like late this evening and overnight. But no, this is, it almost feels like we're about to enter into September.
0: Oh boy.
2: Which we are tomorrow.
0: We are tomorrow, technically, which also means we are probably entering into fall. But when's the first day of fall?
2: 22nd.
0: Okay.
2: I think it's 22nd this year.
0: So it's a ways away still.
2: With the time zones, I got to check the day. But that's astronomical fall. Meteorologically, we consider September 1st kind of here the start of fall. But that being said, you can still get some hot days. Don't see any in the next few, though. Temperatures are going to be very similar to what we saw today. So tonight,
0: you're talking my language.
2: I know, you're going to love this. Partly cloudy tonight. There is some patchy fog and drizzle possible. There's even a slight kind of scattered shower chance developing overnight. Temperatures will fall most areas between, it's a big range because we're getting into that time of year where the water's warm, but inland, it can get really cool. So between 11 and 16 degrees for most areas overnight. Wind does become light and variable later this evening and overnight as well, which is why we have that risk of some fog patches to develop. We have that early morning patchy fog and drizzle chance. It does lift, and then we'll see a mix of sun and cloud for your Tuesday. There is a slight chance for scattered showers, though, through the morning and into the early afternoon. Temperatures are going to peak between 18 and 20 for most areas, and that's because we have a cool north-northeast wind, 10 to 20K. Similar weather for Wednesday, maybe less of a shower chance, but still barely cracking into the low 20s on Thursday, but could be pretty wet and soggy Friday and Saturday as we look ahead to the long weekend. But we've got time for change on that, so we'll keep an eye on that. But in the next few days, Lee will be in
0: his
2: happy place.
0: Yeah. All right.
2: You're welcome.
0: See, this is the news I like when you return.
2: Strong correlation between your happiness
0: and
2: my return.
0: Yes.
2: And also less tornadic events.
0: That's always good.
2: There we go. No, all sorry, right. Ryan.
0: Yeah, I bet he was having a day. All right. Thanks, Jay.
2: No problem.
0: Jay will be back with us after 5 o'clock here on Main Street. And happening tonight in Stanley Bridge, the Back Home Tonight concert series. This happens every Monday at the Hall in Stanley Bridge, featuring Gordon Belcher, Todd McLean, Cynthia McLeod, and Courtney Hogan Chandler. Tickets are $25 for adults, $10 for kids 12 and under, and you can get tickets at Gordon's website, gordonbelcher.ca. And here's a tune from Todd McLean from his album Long John June. It's not Saturday, but it's a tune for the gorgeous morning weather we had today, Saturday morning sun.

0: That's Todd McLean with Richard Wood on fiddle and Saturday Morning Sun. Todd is playing tonight at Stanley Bridge Hall along with Cynthia McLeod and Courtney Hogan Chandler and Gordon Belcher for their Back Home Tonight concert series. Two more weeks to go after tonight before it wraps up for the summer. You can get tickets for that show tonight at gordonbelcher.ca. It's 15 minutes after 4 o'clock here on Main Street. Over the years, there have been growing awareness of the risks and consequences of head injuries. A recent study in the British Medical Journal backs that up. It looks at a specific group of professional athletes, American football players. The researchers suspect a link between the head trauma involved in the sport and CTE. They concluded that up to 1 in 4 NFL players may suffer from the condition, and the researchers are cautioning that even minor head trauma can increase the risk. Joining us now with more about CTE is our usual health contributor, Dr. Iris Gorfinkel. She's a family physician and a clinical researcher. Good afternoon, Iris.
1: Hey, warm good afternoon to you.
0: What is the effect of CTE, this sort of injury to the brain?
1: So it stands for chronic traumatic encephalopathy. So when we get hit in the head hard enough, the brain gets pushed backward. It hits the skull, and then it bounces back and hits the front of the skull. And that damages nerves and blood vessels. So how

0: So, you know, symptoms include headache, dizziness, confusion, you know, brain fog, memory gaps, personality changes. These can last for weeks after the head trauma. But CTE is also caused by subconcussions. These are minor hits to the head that do not cause symptoms. So over a single season, athletes, and this includes kids, take hundreds, sometimes thousands of these smaller hits. Subconcussions go mostly unnoticed. They're easy to ignore. They're easy to downplay, especially in a game. But we know that the risk of CTE climbs with more exposure. So more exposure to subconcussions and concussions. And we have no scan, no blood test that diagnoses it. We only diagnose CTE at autopsy. And only one center in all of Canada even does this, the Kimball Brain Center at Toronto Western Hospital.
1: Well, why can't an MRI scan diagnose this sort of injury?
0: You know, the changes that CTE causes look just like normal aging. It looks like damage from tiny little mini strokes. And never mind, a person can have severe CTE and have a totally normal MRI. And that leaves us with no way to diagnose or monitor it. You know, the damage that CTE does to nerves is microscopic. So normally brain cells make tau. That's a protein. Traumatized brain cells make abnormal tau, which piles up into tangles. Now, you may remember the word tangles from Alzheimer's disease. But the difference with CTE is where those tangles accumulate. So in Alzheimer's, it's those tangles accumulate deep inside the brain's memory centers. But in CTE, those tangles start in the brain's outer layers, right where the head was hit.
1: When should CTE be suspected in these cases?
0: Whenever there's been significant head trauma. So yeah, the number of concussions, that's just part of the puzzle. But it also part of that puzzle, and this may be an even more important part, is the number of subconcussions. How many times was the head hit? You know, and these are easy to forget. There is no known safe number of hits we can take to the head. We do not have a test to tell us who is at risk of developing CTE. And yet fully half, of Canadian parents, coaches, and youth athletes surveyed say they have little to no knowledge about concussions. The majority of kids did not know they needed to stop playing after getting hit in the head. A suspected concussion should mean no return to the game or practice that day. Period. Is that what happens? Look at these studies in youth concussion clinics. They found that 4 out of 10 young athletes just kept playing even after their head was injured.
1: What are the best ways to prevent CTE then?
0: Well, a lot of people think helmets are going to save the day, but I've got news. They won't. They're better at reducing skull fractures than they are at reducing concussions. Imagine a hockey puck coming flying toward that helmet. What's going to happen? It's going to protect the skull, but the brain is still going to go ka-chunk, ka-chunk, ka-chunk back and forth, right? So that is still going to have shearing force to nerves. It's going to damage the nerves. It's going to damage the blood vessels in the brain. So protective soft headgear, it might help, but it's not ready for prime time just yet. So the goal is to minimize head trauma altogether. And the best way to do that is with regulation. You know, cutting back on high impact drills, avoiding sparring, avoiding headache, getting the word about CTE is a start. You know, it's important to have that education. But youth hockey policies that banned body checking, just that one thing, lowered concussion rates by 60%. Head contact should be penalized, especially in soccer, where heading the ball is considered heroic. Well, guess what? It's a big contributor to CTE risk. So these practices need to be delayed in children especially. Coaches and trainers need to understand when a concussion is suspected, it should prompt removal from the sport. When in doubt, sit them out.
1: And we mentioned off the top that this is from a new study, these findings from the British Medical Journal. What did the researchers find?
0: So these are Harvard researchers, and they examined the brains donated by over 1,700 former NFL players. Lo and behold, 9 out of 10.

0: had CTE, and many had advanced disease. So we're talking about professional football players, all men, who had died over a 14-year period leading up to 2021. So does that prove that all football players have CTE? It does not, because many of these men had donated their brains knowing that they had something going on, knowing that, you know, they suspected they may have had CTE. The researchers estimate the actual risk to NFL players may be, at a minimum, 1 in 4. No athlete can helmet their way out of a sport built on repeated blows to the brain.
1: All right. Well, thanks for this, Dr. Iris Garfinkel.
0: Many thanks for having me.
1: And Iris is our health contributor and joins us every Monday here on Main Street, coming up to 23 minutes after 4 o'clock. We have lots of musical anniversaries after 5:30 today with the Time Machine for this last day of August. Lots to cover. In fact, couldn't fit it all in 20 minutes. So here's a bonus for you. Today is the birthday of the great British songwriter Glenn Tilbrook, one half of the band of the songwriting team in the band Squeeze. From them, featuring Paul Carrack on lead vocals, here's Glenn too as well, singing Tempted.

0: One of the great songs of the 80s, in fact, just passed the 45th anniversary when that single came out in July of 1981. It's also part of the 90s for any fans of the movie Reality Bites. That's Tempted by Squeeze, as Squeeze songwriter and singer Glenn Tilbrook celebrates a birthday today.
1: It's Doug Sobey of the Bedeck Area Historical Museum. We've reached the ninth of our nine historical talks this summer and the last one. On Monday, August 31st at 7 p.m. at the museum in central Bedeck, Heather Harris, our museum operations manager, will deliver the last of our summer talks on the life and times of island architect William Critchlow Harris. Over his career, William Harris designed many churches, homes, and public buildings on Prince Edward Island and elsewhere in the Maritimes. Heather will explore William's rich architectural legacy while also examining some less well-known stories about this renowned architect. There is no admission charge, but donations are welcome. That's Monday, August 31st at 7 p.m. at the Bedeck Area Historical Museum in Central Bedeck for a talk on the life and times of island architect William Critchlow Harris.

0: 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And coming up after the 4:30 news, we'll be chatting with Takara Small, who normally joins us on Tuesdays for her tech column. Well, today she's in a different role. She's the host of a new show called Secret Canadians. It's a podcast she's been working on for a little while now, and she'll be dropping by to tell us all about it. And yeah, the time now is 4:30.
1: This is CBC News. It's partly cloudy, 18 degrees in Charlottetown. Good afternoon, I'm Jackie Sharkey. A local dog breeder says she supports the push to tighten up rules for animal breeders on Prince Edward Island. PEI Cares, a local animal advocacy group, is proposing legislation that would include mandatory licensing and enforceable standards of care for breeding operations. The group has been gathering signatures for the petition. Sarah Hamming is a dog breeder in the Hunter River area. She signed the petition, but she does still have some worries about how new rules could affect breeders if they're adopted.
2: I get concerned that it's just going to be more and more hoops added that maybe aren't necessary out of fear for what might happen. But also looking at how those regulations might affect a good ethical breeder like us and not pull the rug out from underneath us.
1: PEI Cares has been working with Green Party MLA Peter Bevan Baker to bring breeding rules into the legislature this coming fall session. Officials are warning that the surf is dangerous and people should not swim in the PEI National Park today. An alert from Parks Canada earlier this morning said these are the kind of conditions that can form rip currents. Rip currents can pull even strong and experienced swimmers offshore and out of their depth. PEI's Napalese community is holding a vigil tonight to honor those killed, trapped, and missing, and to support one another as the number of people feared dead in last week's floods in Nepal climbs closer to 1,000. Cecile Khatri is one of the organizers and a member of the Napalese Association of PEI. He says it's hard to be this far from home right now, and it'll feel good to get together as a group, raise some money, and grieve.
3: I feel like that's going to make me feel like I'm being heard or like have to be in a base with like the bunch of other people who are sharing the same emotions as you is like really gonna make my heart a little bit less heavy.
1: The candlelight vigil is from 7:30 to 8:30 at Rochford Square in Charlottetown. Khatri says all are welcome. The Workers' Compensation Board of PEI is working on its next strategic plan and says it needs to hear from Islanders to shape it. Stephen Carpenter is a spokesperson for the Workers' Compensation Board and is also their senior legal counsel. He says one thing that will be part of it is how injured workers move through the workers' compensation system and who they work with.
4: An injured worker will have a caseworker for a longer period of time. What we had been doing was they might be passed to someone else for the next phase of the file. And it was all well-intentioned, and we thought people would be more specialized. But we heard from workers that they would rather have one caseworker and not have to repeat their story.
1: Carpenter says 98% of island workers pay into the WCB system, but he says they don't often get much input from the public on policy issues like this strategic plan, though it often sets priorities like what future illnesses and conditions will be considered for coverage. We'll have more on this story in the next half hour of Main Street. Peers Alliance says there's still more work to be done to make PEI safer for vulnerable populations that are dealing with addiction. Today marks the 25th International Overdose Awareness Day. The group is hosting an event in Charlottetown to reduce the stigma around overdoses. Angèle Desroches is the program director with Peers Alliance. She says the number of overdose deaths on PEI is increasing, and supports like a safe supply program and safe consumption site would help reduce the number of deaths caused by overdoses.
5: I think it would make a big difference in the lives of folks who would actively use that service. Now, obviously, that supervised consumption or an overdose prevention site is not going to be used by everybody who consumes unregulated substances, but it would likely be used based on the research the CPHO conducted. It would be used by folks who are particularly marginalized or vulnerable in their substance use.
1: There were plans for a safe consumption site in Charlottetown, but the province put that on hold. And the Department of Transportation has confirmed to CBC that the new roundabout in Cornwall will not be finished until after school starts. A provincial spokesperson says they expect the major components to be finished by next week, but a new sidewalk, grading, landscaping and driveway repairs will not be done until late September. It says that should not have a major impact on traffic, but the department does say it will try to minimize the impact any delays will have on school bus routes. And that's the news from CBC PEI. Your next news is at 5 or anytime at cbc.ca/PEI.
0: Thank you very much, Jackie. Having a quick look at the weather for tonight, partly cloudy skies, 30% chance of showers overnight with some fog as well. Winds northwest at 20 with a low of 11 degrees. Tuesday, a mix of sun and cloud, 30% chance of showers in the morning. Wind northeast, 20 in the afternoon with a high of 20 degrees. Tuesday night, clear skies with some fog and a low of 11. Wednesday, a mix of sun and cloud with a 30% chance of showers and a high of 20. Wednesday night, cloudy periods, a low of 12 degrees. Thursday, a mix of sun and cloud and a high of 22 with cloudy for Thursday night with a 60% chance of showers and a low of 16 degrees. And for Friday, calling for periods of rain and a high of 20 degrees. Friday night, more periods of rain and a low of 13. And cloudy for Saturday with a 60% chance of showers and a high of 15. And a low of 11 for Saturday night and some cloudy periods. So as Jay was mentioning, yes, it is going to be cooling off dramatically this week compared to recent weather we've been having. Current conditions, it's partly cloudy, mostly around the province with Maple Plains, 19 degrees. It's also 19 in North Cape, 18 in East Point, Summerside, 16 degrees. And Charlottetown is currently 18. It's now 24 minutes before 5 o'clock.
6: This is Secret Canadians. I'm Takara Small. Canada rarely gets credit for the industries it quietly reshapes behind the scenes. Every episode, I get to meet one person behind it.
0: Well, you may recognize that voice. Normally on Tuesdays, we're joined by our tech columnist, Takara Small, usually about how AI is taking over everything, but not today. Today, she's here to talk about a new project of hers. It's a podcast called Secret Canadians. That's a little clip from it. And Takara joins me now. Hey.
6: Hi.
0: So tell me about this new podcast, Secret Canadians.
6: Yes, I'm really thrilled. And honestly, it comes at the most opportune time as we in Canada start to think about how we can champion our own entrepreneurs, our own leaders, how we can buy Canadian and what Canada means, I think, on the global stage. One of the things that really stood out to me with this series and really inspired me is that as we start to talk about the products and the exports and all of those things, I think talent rarely makes any headline. And we make up, as Canadians, we're less than 1% of the population, and yet we are behind some of the biggest businesses that are revolutionizing our world. And I think it's high time that we start focusing on that and we start thinking about how we can make sure that Canadians who are abroad, Canadians who are building, who are breaking and designing things outside of our country can be supported and perhaps have an impact here back at home.
0: Well, how did you get involved in this podcast?
6: You know, it's really interesting because this is kind of my baby.
0: Okay.
6: It's an idea that I've had for quite a while. As a Canadian who has worked in the US and worked in the UK, people are really surprised to learn a little bit about our history. They're surprised to learn how many of, you know, the Fortune 500 companies were created or overseen by Canadians. I think honestly, at home, we don't acknowledge some of the leaders that are doing great things around the globe. And I really wanted to shine a spotlight on it. I really wanted to shine a light on some of the products and services that we all use every day, but we are not necessarily aware of the Canadian connection.
0: And it's kind of a known thing that in order to really succeed, you have to leave Canada at some point. I mean, that goes for movies, actors, music, all popular culture in some form. How does that fit for you with the recent emphasis on supporting Canadian businesses?
6: It's a good question, because I spoke to, you know, a lot of really amazing people, people who are changing the world. And it was interesting that a lot of them decided to relocate outside of the country in order to build. Some of them felt that in order to raise money or in order to turn their project into something that was viable and sustainable, they had to leave. And as we start to have this very national discussion about supporting Canadian, I think we need to also think about how we can ensure that the people who want to stay and build here have that support. And that doesn't always look like financial investments. Obviously, that's very critical in the early stage. But I also think it means being a little bit more open, being a little bit more aware of the challenges that exist building here and trying to find ways to support it online and in person. I think it also means recognizing that the next big thing may not look like what already exists. So you have to keep an open mind.
0: Right. Well, I want to play a clip right now from the first episode that was came out on Friday. This is part of your conversation with Aurora James. And before we hear this, tell me about Aurora and why you wanted to talk to her.
6: So Aurora is so fascinating. She's so inspirational. She's a woman who I think people don't really recognize or really put two and two together when it comes to her Canadian heritage. She is the woman behind a $14 billion movement in retail equity. She created a fashion brand, Brother Veilis, who it's been worn by Beyonce, Meghan Markle, I mean, Zendaya, insert the name of any celebrity. And she has been instrumental when it comes to supporting the Met Gala. She dressed U.S. politician AOC, who wore that infamous dress, Tax the Rich, which went viral and definitely had an impact on her life. You should listen to the podcast to hear about that. But then she went on to build the 15% pledge, and that has dedicated shelf space in major retail companies, Sephora and Chapters Indigo in Canada, to entrepreneurs. You know, ask any retail entrepreneur, getting space in some of these businesses is incredibly hard. And she has made it her mission to provide Black people of color, Indigenous space in these very lucrative businesses so they can sell. And they've sold out, like they've been successful. And this is all just her. This is her initiative. And she's just one Canadian in this entire series that you don't necessarily hear about from a Canadian perspective, but is making such a huge impact.
0: Okay, well, this is a bit, little bit of the clip you had from the first episode.
6: In Canada, it can be a little challenging for entrepreneurs, for builders and creators to create something at home, which is why we see a lot of people move to the US or right now a lot moving to Europe. What is your thoughts on that? What are your perspectives? I mean, building abroad.
2: I love Canada very, very, very much. What I will say, what I find slightly odd is that Canadians sometimes have a more challenging time embracing newer talent. And I think that might be because there's less opportunities there. So people feel a little bit more guarded about the roles and positions that they have. But I remember, you know, even in Canada, I remember writing a letter once to Amy Astley, who was the editor-in-chief of Teen Vogue, and she wrote me back, you know, and I was like maybe 17 or 18 at the time. And I found that in America, there was a little bit more of an appetite for newness and less fear about emerging talent. Versus in Canada, I actually found it was much harder, you know, to get a foot in the door. So I would love for more entrepreneurs to be able to build at home, because I think it's a much more hospitable environment, just psychologically. but yes, I think for me to get the success that I've had, it probably was necessary to expand to the U.S. also because it is a larger
7: market for certain things, just in the sheer sense that there's so many more people here.
6: You mentioned that you wouldn't be where you were if it wasn't for being Canadian, maybe growing up here, some of your experiences. Can you be a little bit more specific on that point?
7: Sure. As a person of color, I think that I was in Canada afforded nuance of my identity, actually, that doesn't necessarily exist in America, most circles and most places. It's easier for Canadians to think outside of the box and more progressively about issues like climate, about issues like race and identity, about anything that's progressive, to be honest with you. And so hopefully Canada will fiscally reap the benefits of that. And more important than the specificity, there's a curiosity that's there, right? That does not exist first and foremost in America.
0: That's Aurora James speaking with Takara Small on Takara's new podcast, which is called Secret Canadians, which is available now. So out of all these conversations that you've had with these Canadian business entrepreneurs, what surprised you the most about those talks you had?
6: I was a little shocked. I wouldn't say completely surprised, actually, now thinking about it out loud, but it was interesting to talk to all of these amazing leaders. I mean, they're from, you know, media, they're in journalism, they're in fashion, they're in sports. One of the common aspects that came up was that people really want to support Canadian right now, that people are looking to relocate here. They're tracing their lineage to find out how they could possibly become a Canadian citizen.
0: Oh, wow.
6: And yeah, and that can't be ignored. We're in a moment right now that I don't know will ever come again. So we really need to interrogate how we support Canadians, how we can ensure that we anchor them here properly, and how we can make it a little easier for Canadians abroad to come back and build. Because, you know, on the global stage, we're very much liked and people want to find a way to support us. So we should try and make it as easy as possible to do that.
0: And where can people find the show? Just everywhere you get podcasts?
6: Yes. So, you know, Apple, Spotify, wherever you get podcasts. And I would suggest that people also reach out and let us know what secret Canadians we should profile next. You know, what Canadian is building something amazing at home or abroad that really wants to talk about it, that we should acknowledge, that should be highlighted.
0: Okay. Thanks for this, Takara.
6: My pleasure.
0: That's Takara Small. Again, her new podcast is out now. It's called Secret Canadians. You can check out new episodes every Friday. And speaking of Canadians that had to make it big elsewhere, a guy named Jason Beck, who you probably don't recognize, but you might know if you heard his other performing name, Chili Gonzalez. Originally, he was a one-man band called Sun that worked out of Toronto, put two records out for Warner Brothers in Canada before they canceled his contract because he was producing music faster than they could release. So he got fed up and packed up his stuff and left for Germany, taking other artists with him, Feist and Peaches, where they played live constantly and started his Chili Gonzalez alter ego, which is what he's globally known for today, 30 years ago. But back in 1996, he had just released his debut album called Thriller, and that was all over the place. Punk rock, Prince-inspired jams, and then this song doing his best Elvis Costello impression called Young Offenders Act.

0: That's Jason Beck under the band name Sun, S-O-N, better known today as Chilly Gonzalez. And that was Young Offenders Act from his debut album released 30 years ago. It's coming up to 9 minutes before 5 o'clock here on Main Street. The Workers' Compensation Board of PEI is working on its next strategic plan. It will guide the agency's work for the next 3 years. The last one led to coverage for complex and psychological injuries. Stephen Carpenter is a spokesperson for the Workers' Compensation Board and their senior legal counsel. He says the WCB says it can't shape its strategic plan alone. It needs to hear from island workers. And he spoke with Main Street's Jackie Sharkey.
1: The WCB system is widespread, and sometimes people tend to not think about it until they're directly involved in it, whether you're an employer or an injured worker. If you look at our stats right now in PEI, we're proud to say we cover 98% of the workforce in PEI, which is among the highest, if not the highest, across Canada and the territory. So obviously, the great majority of islanders interact with the system, are covered by the system. And, you know, we deal with people in their sometimes their most vulnerable moments when they're injured and facing a loss of income and a road to rehabilitation, and injuries vary. We would love to see workers, obviously injured workers, employers, labor representatives, industry groups, and any member of the general public who has something to say. The more information, the better. And, you know, contrary to what some people might think sometimes, the surveys, we value them, and we actually do get excited when we get feedback, because sometimes we'll put out a request for feedback and we don't always get a lot, you know. And when we do, we kind of get excited by it. And it has, feedback from the public has impacted directions that we take. I can tell you that with firsthand experience. So it's not just a document, Jackie, that's, you know, full of words and, you know, we don't really follow through on it. I sometimes, strategic plans have that kind of reputation. I can say that from my experience being involved with it at WCB here in PEI, we actually do have concrete things and goals that we want to accomplish.
2: Well, I'm just looking at the 2024 to 2026 strategic plan, and one of the points under one of your objectives is to provide or explore complex injuries like psychological injuries. And we've covered the expansion of psychological injuries here on PEI through the WCB. So to your point, so what emerging trends do you see could be on the radar of your next strategic plan?
1: Well, the business transformation is big for us. So what that is essentially is, but you know, these projects, when they start, they're so complex and time consuming, but our team has been doing just a great job. But it's a legacy, you know, IT system that is in need of replacement. So that's the root of our business transformation. But with that will come changes to our business practices as well that we'll be allowed to institute because of business transformation, and we hope to serve clients better. So, you know, for example, an injured worker will have a caseworker for a longer period of time. What we had been doing was someone would do an entitlement decision, and then they might be passed to someone else for the next phase of the file, if I could call it that. And it was all well-intentioned, and we thought people would be more specialized, but we heard from workers that they would rather have, you know, one caseworker and not have to repeat their story, et cetera. So, you know, business transformation has caused us to think about, you know, not just, okay, we need a new IT system. It's been more than that. How can we better serve our clients on both the employer side and the worker side? You know, in terms of other things, though, I would say on the horizon, maybe some work around our act is fairly old now, and there are some aspects of it around like pre-existing conditions and when do you qualify for compensation if a pre-existing condition is at play in some way, whether it's exacerbated or whether it's prolonging your recovery. You know, we'd like to do some work probably in that area as well to try to more reflect reality that people bring pre-existing conditions to work and there's an aging workforce now, et cetera. So that's just one example I would give you, Jackie, of something that, you know, might be on the horizon.
0: Stephen Carpenter is a spokesperson for the Workers' Compensation Board of PEI, also their senior legal counsel, and he was speaking with Main Street's Jackie Sharkey.

0: Hello, my name is Debbie, and here are some of the great free programs happening at the Summerside Rotary Library in the upcoming weeks. 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To find out more information, please find us on Facebook at PEI Public Library Service or call 902-436-7323.
1: Hi there, it's Rob Thompson from St. Paul's Church calling with a reminder to people who do quilting, rug hooking, and other needlecraft. Now, you probably already know about Stories and Stitches, the roughly every second year exhibition at St. Paul's Church in Charlottetown, which we think may be the biggest and most dramatic show of quilts, hooked rugs, embroidery, and such in Eastern Canada. The exhibition runs for 5 days in later September, the 22nd to the 26th. But now is the time when you need to be registering to participate. The deadline to get included, August 31st. 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It's going to be a great show, and we hope a lot of you will be a part of it. Stories and Stitches.
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4: I'm Salima Shivji. Three federal by-elections today, one in Quebec, a key battle as Canada's trade war with the U.S. dominates minds. Plus, the U.S. and Iran trade attacks, the first exchange after a month of calm, driving oil prices back up. Those stories coming up on Your World Tonight at 6.
5: From CBC News, The World This Hour, I'm Helen Mann. U.S. and Canadian officials are looking to further trade talks on the sidelines of a G20 finance minister's meeting, but not without firing off a few shots first.
6: We're not at war with Canada. How are we going to be at war with Canada? What are they going to take their two submarines from the Edmonton Mall and sic them on us?
5: U.S. Treasury Secretary Scott Bessent accuses Canada of turning negotiations into a political shouting match. Ottawa says it walked away from finalizing a deal after the U.S. introduced last-minute demands on autos and Canadian sovereignty. Even so, Finance Minister François-Philippe Champagne says dialogue is still open.
7: We're always going to be at the table, constructive, engaged. This is the Canadian way. Always be willing. And I guess I have a great relationship with Secretary Bessent. So very much looking forward to this G20.
5: Ottawa is set to impose reciprocal tariffs on $20 billion worth of U.S. imports beginning next week. The trade war is among several issues on the minds of Canadian voters today. Three federal by-elections are taking place in B.C., Ontario and Quebec. The Toronto and Vancouver seats were previously held by former Liberal cabinet ministers. The third by-election in Quebec's Chicoutimi-Lefleur riding is a tight race between the Liberals and Bloc Québécois. If the Liberals want to maintain their majority in the House of Commons, they will need to win two of the three. First Nations leaders are demanding accountability from the Parole Board of Canada after a man convicted of manslaughter was released on full parole earlier this month. Braden Bushby was sentenced in 2021 to 8 years in prison for the 2017 death of Barbara Kentner. The 34-year-old member of the Wabagoon Lake Ojibwe Nation died after being struck by a trailer hitch that was thrown from Bushby's truck. Connie Kentner, one of Barbara's sisters, led a march on Parliament Hill today to condemn his release.
8: There are Indigenous women and girls watching. There are families who are asking themselves whether the justice system will protect them and whether their voices will matter if something happens to them.
5: First Nations leaders and the Kentner family say the parole board's decision sends a concerning message about how violence against Indigenous women is treated in parole assessments. Nepali officials say more than 900 people have died following last week's Himalayan floods. Thousands of others are still missing. Rescuers are now racing against time to find hundreds of workers believed to be trapped in underground tunnels. Jordi Smythe has more.
9: In Nepal's hydropower tunnels, rescuers look for the people who were working underground when the flood water hit. A rescuer says his team searched more than 2 kilometres in one tunnel and found no signs of life, but others have. Nepal's disaster agency says almost 300 people have been found alive in tunnels, adding to the urgency of blasting and digging through earth, rock and mud to find the hundreds of workers still missing.
10: Virtually anyone near the surface or near the entrances to those tunnels have lost their lives.
9: Arnold Dix is an expert in tunnel rescues.
10: The only place that we may find people alive will be in the sanctuary underground.
9: Above ground, the United Nations says tens of thousands of people are in urgent need of water, sanitation and food. Georgie Smythe, CBC News, Vancouver.
5: In the Grand Canyon, flash floods have killed at least 2 people. At least 15 others are missing. Dozens of hikers had to be airlifted to safety over the weekend. Asher Furity is with the American Red Cross.
11: It was a very intense experience for some people escaping the floodwaters. And one of the couples that I talked to as they were being evacuated, they could see that the bridges that they had crossed just like 15 minutes earlier had been washed away by the floodwaters.
5: Officials say the flash flood was triggered by a series of storms on Saturday. And that is the World This Hour. For CBC News, I'm Helen Mann.
12: The end of Monday is in sight. Hello, I'm Lee Rosevear. Jackie Sharkey is at the news desk. David Rashadeza is at the controls. And welcome to the second hour of Main Street. Coming up this hour, a local animal advocacy group is calling for stricter rules for breeding cats and dogs on PEI. We will hear why they say this would be safer for island animals later on Main Street. We'll also mark the occasion of the ending of one of the best CBC radio shows of all time, Nightlines. It went off the air 29 years ago today. And roll up, the time machine will take on a musical mystery tour after 5:30. That and much more coming up this hour. Now, Jackie Sharkey joins us with the news headlines.
13: Thanks, Lee. The Workers' Compensation Board of PEI is working on its next strategic plan. One thing that'll be part of it, changing how injured workers move through the system so that there's less bouncing around between different staff members. Officials are warning that the surf is dangerous and people should not be swimming in the PEI National Park today. An alert from Parks Canada says these are the kinds of conditions that form rip currents, and those rip currents can pull even strong and experienced swimmers offshore and out of their depth. And the island's Napalese community is holding a vigil tonight to honor those who have been killed, who are trapped and still missing, as the number of people feared dead in last week's floods climbs closer to 900 to 1,000 people. We just heard that in the national news. So people getting together in Rochford Square tonight between 6:30 and 7. Lee?
12: Thanks for that, Jackie. And Jay joins us now. He's got his blazer on, so now time is serious to do the weather.
14: No.
12: You didn't have it on the last hour.
14: Yeah, well, I'm getting close to compass time.
12: Oh, yes. Got to dress up for compass, not radio.
14: I know. I would rather not, but, you know, my normal...
12: No pants Friday on compass.
14: Yeah, shorts and Crocs would be, at this point in my life, ideal for comfort, but not...
12: Let me know when you get to the midlife crisis.
14: For Canada's best local newscast.
12: I know.
14: 2026 Canadian Screen Award winning. Got to put on a blazer.
12: You got a reputation to uphold. Just let me know when you get to the midlife crisis Hawaiian shirts, okay?
14: Okay.
12: All right.
14: We're almost there.
12: Are we?
14: We're almost there. I'm working. I like Hawaiian shirts.
12: So do I. But yeah, they seem to be a thing for people who are like above a certain... You're too young for a Hawaiian shirt.
14: I'm middle-aged.
12: No, you're not. I'm middle-aged.
14: What's middle-aged?
12: Well, I'm older than me. Well, about my age.
14: I'm almost 45.
12: No, you're not.
14: Yeah.
12: Are you?
14: Oh, October, yeah.
12: Wow.
14: That's middle-aged, right?
12: No.
14: Oh, okay. I don't know if you're being nice or being defensive for yourself here.
12: A little both. Anyway.
14: I'm glad it's a calm week to come back after last week's wild weather. And we had the strong thunderstorms, two tornadic events, waterspout, of course.
12: And you missed all of
14: tornado.
12: It. Yeah.
14: I didn't.
12: Well, you were there.
14: I was still following it. I just wasn't on TV or radio.
12: We did talk to you and you sounded very...
14: Oh, yeah, I was on the radio.
12: Yeah.
14: Yeah, I was on Main Street. Yeah. I chatted with Nicola on Thursday. And then we had the downburst, of course, which is a straight line wind event. So the wind doesn't spin, but it can still be destructive, much like a low end tornado. And we saw that in Summerside late Friday as well. So I'm happy to be, sorry, Ryan, first of all. Thank you. And thank you to Snodden for covering for me. But to be back with calm, I would say very fall-like weather today. We topped out, kind of below 20 for a daytime high today. We'll see temperatures under a partly cloudy sky fall to between 11 and 16 for most areas tonight. That's cooler end of that's inland, warmer end of that's near the water. So inland to coastal for the range there. Some patchy fog, drizzle all possible, and there is a slight shower chance that develops overnight as well with a light and variable wind. And then tomorrow in the early morning hours, again, you get the fog patches, chance of some drizzle. And then morning through early afternoon, it's not It's not a huge probability, but there's a decent chance that there could be a few scattered showers working across the island. That chance does diminish by early afternoon. These are scattered showers. It is a pretty low risk of them, though. We'll see temperatures between 18 and 20 degrees, so it's going to be very comfortable tomorrow.
15: Comfortable today.
14: Yeah, I mean, it's not warm. Some folks still like the summery heat, but...
15: they're wrong.
14: I would say if we hit 20 with a lot of, with decent sunny breaks through the second half of the day, I think
15: we'd had a pretty good summer.
14: We have.
15: Yeah, no complaining there.
14: No, aside from the strong storms. And northeast, that comes with the heat, though. Northeast wind will be 10 to 20 kilometers per hour. Picks up a little bit later in the day, so a little bit blustery, and it's going to subdue the temperatures a bit because it's a cooler wind direction, particularly if you're downwind of the water, so the north shore tomorrow, just with that wind coming in off the Gulf. But yeah, looking pretty decent. And we'll see similar temperatures for Wednesday and Thursday. I do see some wet and windy weather possibly moving in Friday, Saturday. Mm-hmm. It is a long weekend, though, and at this point,
15: much
14: of Sunday and Monday's looking pretty good, so it's not looking too bad. But Friday, Saturday,
15: everything could change by Friday anyway.
14: Yeah, we'll keep an eye on that. But for outdoor plans at this point, plan for a windy and wet Friday. Good chance into Saturday morning. We could see some heavier rain, tapering off to showers late Saturday and early Sunday. But we'll keep an eye on things throughout the week.
15: Alrighty, thanks, Jay.
14: No worries.
15: You can catch Jay in his snazzy blazer. He'll be on Compass in about 50 minutes' time. And yeah, 29 years ago today, the final episode of the great CBC radio show Nightlines was broadcast, hosted by David Wisdom. David was and is a radio hero of mine for many years. Nightlines was truly unlike any other radio show, and its legions of fans still miss the program 29 years later. And one of the mainstays of the show was the band The Rio Statics. They recorded their first session for Brave New Waves back in the day, and they were the final session to be recorded for Nightlines. And this session was released on CD the year after. It was largely improvised by the band, and even the band themselves said casual listeners will find it weird and unlistenable. But it does have some real gems, like this one from the Nightline sessions. Here's The Rios with Mallorca.

0: stumbling to a finish. Right when you think it's going to be over, it's not. The Radiostatics with Majorca from their Nightline Session CD recorded for the final episode of the great CBC show Nightlines, which broadcasted its last episode this day back in 1997. It's now 15 minutes after 5 o'clock here on Main Street, and a local animal advocacy group is pushing for tighter rules for breeding cats and dogs on the island. The PEI Companion Animal Rescue Education Society, known as PEI Cares, has been working with Green Party MLA Peter Bevan Baker to introduce breeding rules into the legislature this fall. A petition for this has been circulating in the province this month. Tony Davis spoke with Carla Shally, the president of PEI Cares, about why their group believes the rules are needed.
1: PEI Cares' main mandate is to address the lack of breeding legislation, the weak animal welfare laws here on PEI. And we do a whole whack of things, PEI Cares. We do rescue. We help people with vet bills in certain emergency circumstances. But our main goal is to address the legislation issue. I'm sure everybody's heard of the seizure of the 43 dogs that happened earlier this year. And unfortunately, that obviously is an unfortunate circumstances and situation and awful. But as a result of that being in the media, we decided that would be a opportune time to kind of bring our plight to the forefront as far as legislation, etc. So that's when we started our petition, working with Peter Bevan Baker and a couple other colleagues that are very familiar with legislation, etc., and doing a petition. And so we've been doing this petition. We have it out into the public. Dozens and dozens of people have contacted us wanting to get signatures. Hundreds of people have signed already. So we're very happy about how the petition has gone so far. And then we'll bring that to the fall sitting.
2: So tell me a little bit about what rules and regulations you might want to see put in.

0: track of where those animals go, health reasons, a whole variety of different things, and appropriate compliance and enforcement mechanisms. So making sure that we can follow up. And if breeders are not complying with the legislation that's in place, then there's consequences and there's enforcement.
1: Can you tell me what can happen when, you know, breeding is not regulated?
0: Us as a nonprofit in the animal welfare world see it all the time. So we see animals that are being bred, that are given or sold to inappropriate homes. So there's no kind of follow-up on, would this be an appropriate family for this dog? It's just whoever has the money. And we see animals that are coming in or people that are approaching us, they don't either have the money, they need to rehome their dog. They're in a situation that they can't care for the animal. And if with proper due diligence from a breeder, those situations might not happen. Health issues is a big thing as well. So dogs being bred with not appropriate health checks, that kind of thing. So maybe being inbred or bred with hip dysplasia in the parents, and then the puppies are coming up with those health issues. So we in North America, it's an epidemic in the rescue world, like not so much in PEI, but animals are being euthanized at an alarming rate in North America for overcrowding of shelters. So we as an organization, we encourage rescue. We very much encourage rescue. But if people have their mindset on wanting to buy a certain breed, we want those animals bred in a healthy, safe, clean, appropriate environment.
2: That was Carla Shalley, the president of PEI Care, speaking with Tony Davis. CBC's Connor Lamont spoke with Sarah Hamming, who is a dog breeder in the Hunter River area, to see how these potential new rules could affect people like her.
3: This is a really necessary thing here in PEI. We agree with everything on this list because breeding really is an highly unregulated. It's not regulated at all here in PEI, and we would argue even right across Canada. And there's a lot of issues with that. We have taken pride in our own standard of care that we have put forth for our animals, for our puppies, and even for what new puppy owners can expect from us as breeders and what we expect of new puppy owners. And in talking with PEI Cares over the weekend, they were able to affirm in us that the standards that we have set for ourselves is kind of the gold standard for what breeding mandates and regulations should be in place for all breeders. Things like having a no kennel policy in our sales agreement. That means that at any point in the life of any one of our animals, even once they have left our care, no questions asked, if someone doesn't want to or can't any longer care for that animal, it comes back to us. It does not end up in one of the local shelters. People need to be responsible breeders, not just breeders. They need to do things responsibly, and that means caring for the welfare of their animals, regular vet checks, that they get the food and water that they need, the exercise that they need, the love that they need. The only issue I see with it is that when the government gets a hold of something and starts to regulate it, they really muck it up. That I simply hope that if this goes through, and I sincerely hope that it does, that they will bring in and consult with PEI Cares, perhaps with the Humane Society, with like an animal welfare officer, some veterinary professionals, and perhaps even a couple of breeders to get like a really good think tank together.
4: What's your biggest concern with government in executing a legislation like this?
3: In an attempt to tighten up the industry, that they go overboard and breeders like us can no longer breed because the rules and regulations are so stringent that like it's no longer acceptable to have puppies and dogs in your home like this, that you have to have more of like a kennel type setup in your home, which, okay, great, that might work for some breeders, but for us, it doesn't quite work. I don't think that breeding should ever get to that level where you need to have

0: those types of setups in your home. I get concerned that there are just going to be more and more hoops added that maybe aren't necessary out of fear for what might happen. And so I think to just take a very objective approach and look at, okay, what has happened in the past and how do we prevent that from happening again? But also looking at how those regulations might affect a good ethical breeder like us and not pull the rug out from underneath us.
1: That was Sarah Hamming, a local dog breeder, speaking there with CBC's Connor Lamont. Before that, you heard Tony Davis's conversation with Carla Shalley, the president of PEI Cares, about a push to make stricter rules for dog breeders on PEI. It's now gone up to 24 minutes after 5 o'clock.
2: I'm Wayne Thibodeau, Tuesday on Isle of Morning. It's been 10 years since Disney Cruise Lines last visited PEI. Officials at Port Charlottetown say they're coming back in the fall of 2027. What does that mean for the port and the province overall? The port CEO, Mike Cochran, will drop by. And it's a critical test for Mark Carney's government. We'll break down the results of 3 federal by-elections. That's Tuesday on Isle of Morning.
1: 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I'm Lee Rosevear. We are less than a month away from the announcement of the winner of the Polaris Music Prize. That's on September the 22nd. And I don't think we've played anything on the show by Angene de Poitrine. This is the Montreal duo of guitar and drums that play East Indian-inspired melodies over prog rock beats with weird time signatures and vocals in a made-up language while wearing space-age papier-mâché costumes covered in polka dots. It's become quite a thing. I like to call them the Polka Dot Prog People. They became a literal worldwide sensation in February. It was only February this year after their KEXP session that has had close to 19 million views. And their album Volume 2 is nominated for a Polaris Album of the Year. And from it, here's Angene de Poitrine with Fabienque.

0: Antrine de Poitrine with Fabienne from their Polaris Prize nominated album Volume 2. And the Polaris Prize is going to be given out about 3 weeks from today. You listen to Main Street on CBC Radio 1, and the time now is 5:30.
1: This is CBC News. It's mostly cloudy, 18 degrees in Charlottetown. Good afternoon, I'm Jackie Sharkey. A local animal breeder says she supports the push to tighten up rules for breeders on the island. PEI Cares, a local animal advocacy group, is proposing legislation on backyard animal breeders. The group says legislation should include mandatory licensing and enforceable standards of care for breeding operations. The group has been gathering signatures for this petition. Sarah Hamming is a dog breeder in the Hunter River area. She has signed the petition, but she does still have some worries about how new rules could affect breeders if they are adopted.
2: I get concerned that it's just going to be more and more hoops added that maybe aren't necessary out of fear for what might happen. But also looking at how those regulations might affect a good ethical breeder like us and not pull the rug out from underneath us.
1: PEI Cares has been working with Green Party MLA Peter Bevan Baker to bring breeding rules to the legislature this fall. Peers Alliance says there's still more work to be done to make PEI safer for vulnerable populations who deal with addiction. Today marks the 25th International Overdose Awareness Day. The group hosted an event in Charlottetown to reduce the stigma around overdoses. Angèle Durache is the program director with Peers Alliance. She says the number of overdose deaths on PEI is increasing, and supports like a safe supply program and safe consumption site would help reduce the number of people who die from overdose.
3: Now, obviously, that supervised consumption or an overdose prevention site is not going to be used by everybody who consumes unregulated substances, but it would likely be used, based on the research the CPHO conducted, it would be used by folks who are particularly marginalized or vulnerable in their substance use.
1: There were plans for a safe consumption site, but the province says it has put that on hold and said that last year. PEI's Napalese community is holding a vigil tonight to honour those killed, trapped, and who are still missing, and as well to support one another as the number of people feared dead in last week's floods in Nepal climbs closer to 1,000. Cecile Khatri is one of the organisers. He's also a member of the Napalese Association of PEI. He says it's hard to be this far from home right now, and it'll feel good to get together as a group to raise some money and to grieve.
4: I feel like that's going to make me feel like I'm being heard or like have to be in a base with like the bunch of other people who are sharing the same emotions as you is like really going to make my heart a little bit less heavy.
1: The candlelight vigil is from 7:30 to 8:30 at Rochford Square, not 6:30 to 7:30, as I mentioned earlier. 7:30 to 8:30 at Rochford Square in Charlottetown. Khatri says all are welcome. A case of potentially fatal equine herpes has put a horse owners on edge. The case was confirmed last week in southern New Brunswick, and that horse is now in quarantine. That's according to the province's chief veterinary officer, Nicole Wanamaker. She says the virus only affects equids, which include horses, donkeys, and zebras.
5: While it affects most horses, they usually experience a respiratory illness and fully recover. However, in some cases, it can go on to either cause abortion in pregnant mares, or it can cause a neurological disease where the horse becomes uncoordinated, experiences poor balance, and sometimes it actually can be fatal.
1: Wanamaker says horse owners should be watching their horse temperature closely. She says they should also be sanitizing their boots and hands since the virus can easily be transmitted by contact and shared gear. Officials are warning that the surf is dangerous and people should not be swimming in the PEI National Park today. An alert from Parks Canada said earlier this afternoon that these are the kinds of conditions that can form rip currents. Rip currents can pull even strong and experienced swimmers offshore and quickly out of their depth. And finally, the Department of Transportation has confirmed that the new roundabout in Cornwall will not be finished until after school starts. A provincial spokesperson says they expect the major components will be finished by next week, but a new sidewalk, grading, landscaping, and driveway repairs won't be done until late September. The spokesperson said that shouldn't have a major impact on traffic, but they will try to minimize any impact and any delays that it might have on school bus routes. And that's the news from CBC PEI. Your next news is at 6 or any time on the CBC News app.
0: Did you get a chance to see any of the art in the open that was on this weekend?
1: I didn't. I was at the Arkells concert on Friday night, so I missed the Crows.
0: Where was the Arkell concert?
1: It was at PEI Brewing.
0: Right.
1: A very cool venue. I've seen them in very large venues. And
0: that's a nice venue where you're fairly close.
1: Very close.
0: And you still get a good show out of it.
1: Yeah, it was.
0: Were they overall?
1: I had the time of life. It was awesome.
0: Oh, good.
1: And then I sprained my ankle right at the end.
0: Oh, no.
1: Which meant I wasn't going anywhere.
0: No more stage diving for you.
1: No. I managed to, anyways. So, yeah, I didn't get to take in any art in the open, but I saw lots of pictures, and
0: yes,
1: it looked magical.
0: I saw a bunch of, sharing on social media all the exhibits and stuff and neat things that they had in the park. I'm going to have to go. I didn't get a chance to go either, but next year.
1: There's always next year.
0: Always next year.
1: Hopefully.
0: Yeah.
1: Next year.
0: Yeah. Okay. We'll see. Well, hope your ankle's okay.
1: Yes. Well, I made it in.
0: You did. Yeah, that's true. Okay. Thanks, Jackie. And having a quick look at the weather tonight, partly cloudy skies with a 30% chance of showers overnight with some fog developing, and winds will be northwest at 20 with a low of 11 degrees. A mix of sun and cloud for Tuesday with a 30% chance of showers in the morning. Winds northeast 20 in the afternoon with a high of 20 degrees, and Tuesday night will be clear skies with some fog as well and a low of 11. A mix of sun and cloud for Wednesday with a 30% chance of showers and a high of 20 degrees. Wednesday night, cloudy periods and a low of 12. Mix of sun and cloud expected for Thursday and a high of 22 degrees. Thursday night, cloudy with a 60% chance of showers and a low of 16. Friday, periods of rain and a high of 20 degrees. More periods of rain for Friday night and a low of 13. And Saturday is calling for cloudy skies with a 60% chance of showers and a high of 15. And a low of 11 overnight for Saturday night with some more clouds as well. But this Jay is saying that could change by Friday as things normally do. And it's going to be quite cool compared to the last week. Current conditions, Maple Plains is 19 degrees, as well as North Cape, 18 degrees in East Point. Summerside's done a bit of a jump from 16 degrees now to 20, and Charlottetown holding steady at 18 degrees with partly cloudy skies across the island. And we're coming up to 22 minutes before 6 o'clock. And yes, time now for The Time Machine, and we begin 55 years ago with Anne Murray's fifth studio album, which had two hit singles, her recording of Gordon Lightfoot's Cotton Jenny, and this song, written by the partnership of Roger Nichols and Paul Williams, who wrote many, many hits for the Carpenters. And Anne Murray's song went all the way to number one in Canada, Talk It Over in the Morning.

and Murray talk it over in the morning, the title track from her album released 55 years ago. This week in 1972. Sandy Denny releases her simply titled Sandy album. It was her second solo album, and her portrait on the cover of the album became a defining image for her career. It's also one of her strongest solo records with songs like It'll Take a Long Time and Suits Me Well. And this week in 1979... Gary Numan is at the peak of new wave, featuring a new sound of running synthesizer through guitar pedals and singing in an instantly recognizable robot style. A pioneer in electronic music, he released the album The Pleasure Principle, featuring that breakout song, Cars. And 45 years ago... Soft Cell topped the UK singles charts with their remake of Gloria Jones' Tainted Love. It also tops the charts around the world and becomes the version that most people recognize. And also turning 45, one of the best Canadian albums of the 80s, Chilliwack, Wanna Be a Star. This was their commercial breakthrough and one of the few albums to reach the charts in the US, I believe, was initially a hit, but this one was their biggest and the one they're most remembered for.

My girl, Gone, Gone, Gone from Chilliwack from their album Wanna Be a Star, released 45 years ago this week and turning 40. The group Human League returned to the charts after a long absence with the release of Crash, featuring the hit single Human, written and produced by Jimmy Jam and Terry Lewis, who were very hot at the time thanks to their work on Janet Jackson's Control album. This week in 1987. The Pet Shop Boys released the album Actually, which had the hit singles Heart and It's a Sin, but best known for that song featuring the duet with the late Dusty Springfield on vocals, which revived Springfield's career and led to a resurgence of interest in her music up to her passing. And this week in 1987. Into the distance. Pink Floyd releases Momentary Lapse of Reason, their first album after the departure of and the many legal battles with bassist Roger Waters, which kind of continue today. The subsequent tour grossed $135 million worldwide. And in 1989... The debut album by Tragically Hip, Up to Here, fan favorites like New Orleans Is Sinking, 38 Years Old, and of course Blow It High Dough, the first song on the album. And as Rush continues their world tour, 35 years ago, the band continued to update their sound and go with the times with the release of the album Roll the Bones, adding more guitars back into the mix and less synthesizers, and also rap. Here's the title track featuring the late drummer Neil Peart, Rappin'.

searching for facts. You better

Rush and Roll the Bones, released 35 years ago in 1991. They're playing in Montreal for two shows next week. This week in 1994. That's the great band Sugar, led by Bob Mould, releasing the album File Under Easy Listening back then. This album clearly inspired other bands to come, like Foo Fighters. Super smart songwriting and hooks aplenty, with all under a thick layer of grungy guitars. And turning 30. The North American breakout album for The Cardigans, first band on the moon, largely due to that song Love Fool being used in the mid-90s Romeo and Juliet movie. Birthdays for the late Freddie Mercury this week. He would have been 80 years old. Canadian celebrating birthdays, French popster Mitsu. And here on the island, Paul McCausland from Haywire, Tim Chasen from the East Pointers, and also Chloe Goodyear, Dylan Menzies, and Nikki Gallant all celebrate birthdays this week. And we will finish with a song by The Free Design, one of my favorite Canadian groups. The leader, Chris Diedrich, passed away 16 years ago this month, and his birthday is in September. This is One by One.

That'll wrap up this edition of Main Street for today. Quick look at the weather for tonight. Current conditions, Maple Plains is 19, as well as North Cape 18 in East Point, 20 in Summerside, 18 in Charlottetown, with partly cloudy skies across the island. And that continues, partly cloudy skies with a 30% chance of showers tonight, with a fog and winds northwest at 20 with a low of 11. We'll mix the sun and cloud for tomorrow morning. And that's Main Street for today. On behalf of David, Jackie, and Jay, I'm Lee Rosevere. Hope you have a good evening.

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1: I'm Paul Hunter. U.S. Democratic Congressman Tim Kennedy is being critical of President Donald Trump's tariffs against Canada and calls the renaming of Lake Ontario pathetic.
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0: 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Then, in half an hour, it's As It Happens.
3: Hello, I'm Neil Kirksall. Voters in Iceland said no, but just barely, to EU accession talks. The head of the Farmers Association tells us about the differences of opinion around her own dinner table and why, ultimately, she's relieved.
4: I know that the president reached out to Apple directly, so I'm sure that we may be seeing that change coming up soon to Lake America.
5: Lake effects. President Donald Trump's order to rename Lake Ontario has become a flashpoint in the trade war between Canada and the U.S., especially when Lake America started showing up on Canadian online maps. Those strained relations are making ripples politically in Canada, on people's minds as they vote in three federal by-elections. This is Your World Tonight. I'm Salima Shivji. Also on the program.
6: We are looking for the first time there. My house, there is nothing left. It's horrible. Extremely horrible. Nothing left.
5: Villagers in Nepal return home to find those homes washed away. The devastating floods, a reminder of the power of nature. That power could also contain a glimmer of hope. Nepal has been building hydroelectric stations. The tunnels underneath them could be sheltering survivors. Three by-elections, many questions, and federal leaders watching closely for the answers. How the trade fight with the United States affects votes, do the Liberals further solidify their majority, and what the results say about the mood in the country. Catherine Cullen, the host of CBC Radio's The House, will be tracking the results this evening. So, Catherine, let's start in Quebec with the riding that seems to be attracting the most attention out of the three.
7: Yes, this is the riding where we're most likely to see a competitive race, perhaps even a three-way race. Chicoutimi-Lefjord, the conservative who held the seat, Richard Martel, was appointed to the Senate by Prime Minister Mark Carney, and undoubtedly the Liberals are hoping they can snatch this seat away. But traditionally, this riding has been a race between the Conservatives and the Bloc Québécois.
5: Okay, but now we're in the middle of a trade war with the U.S. that's dominating the political discourse. How is that expected to play into this vote?
7: It's a good question, Salima, and it's a big question. We know that Canada-U.S. relations have been a strong issue for Carney in public polling, and this riding has several industries affected by tariffs. Plus, the Liberal candidate was president of the Quebec Dairy Farmers and a farmer himself. Supply management was certainly a hot topic during these Canada-U.S. trade talks. There was reporting that Carney was going to cede some ground on dairy quotas to the Americans, but the deal fell apart. Mark Carney insists the sector will be protected. So that dairy background might help secure voters who felt worried about these issues.
5: Okay, but there's also a provincial election campaign underway right now in Quebec.
7: Yeah, and you have to wonder whether that may lead to some confusion, or does it just amp up passions around federalist versus sovereigntist options? It's one of the reasons it can be tricky to extrapolate too much from by-election results. There are always particular circumstances unique to each vote.
5: Okay, well, let's move on to the West Coast now and that riding in BC. How is the race looking there?
7: Yes, this is North Vancouver Capilano, formerly held by Cabinet Minister Jonathan Wilkinson. The Conservatives are trying to make inroads, pushing back against the Liberal candidate, who was Mark Carney's deputy chief of staff.
5: Okay, and the last of the three, that Ontario riding, it's not such a competitive race there.
7: Yeah, Beaches, East York and Toronto, a pretty solid Liberal stronghold. The Conservatives came in second last election, the NDP third. It will be interesting to watch that NDP number overall tonight. They still have a fairly new leader in Avi Lewis. He's made it clear he won't run for a seat in the House of Commons anytime soon. But the levels of support the NDP see may tell us something about whether that party is gaining traction.
5: And we know by-elections are always tricky to read into, but ultimately, what could tonight mean for Mark Carney's majority?
7: Well, it may change the numbers in the House of Commons, but it does not put his majority into question. And that's because when MPs return to Ottawa next month, several are going to be missing. Six have resigned their seats, and this will mean fresh by-elections, but also that Carney needs a smaller number of MPs in the meantime to get over 50% on any given vote.
5: All right. The CBC's Catherine Cullen. Thanks for this.
7: Thank you.
5: The U.S. Treasury Secretary says Canada and the United States are not in a real trade war. Scott Bessent says Canada can't be in a tit-for-tat trade war with a country that is 13 times larger. Bessent made the comment in an interview with U.S. cable news outlet CNBC. He says Mark Carney is the one escalating the rhetoric.
8: I think this is very unfortunate that Prime Minister Carney has turned this into a political shouting match. I mean, we're not at war with Canada. How are we going to be at war with Canada? What are they going to take their two submarines from the Edmonton Mall and sic them on us?
5: Bessent says he'll meet with Finance Minister François-Philippe Champagne at the G20 Finance Summit in North Carolina. The submarines at the West Edmonton Mall that Bessent mentioned there were broken up for scrap in 2012. Whether or not the White House calls it a trade war, Canadians are clear about who they blame for the latest escalation. U.S. President Donald Trump and his executive order to rename Lake Ontario, especially since Lake America started showing up on websites north of the border. Capron McIntosh has more on the reaction.
9: It probably hasn't hit U.S. President Donald Trump yet. His rebranded Lake America clearly rejected in Canada. Listen to the crowd in Toronto at this Blue Rodeo concert Saturday night. Also Saturday, Ontario Premier Doug Ford unveiling a large sign to applause along the lakeshore in Hamilton, reading, Lake Ontario, now and always.
10: Well, it's always going to be Lake Ontario, now and forever. President Trump can call it whatever he wants, but I can tell you the rest of the world will always call it Lake Ontario.
9: President Trump signed an executive order to rename Lake Ontario to Lake America last week in response to trade talks collapsing between Canada and the U.S. While few in Canada, including Prime Minister Mark Carney, recognized Trump's authority to do it, the U.S. Geographic Names Information System, the U.S. government's official geographic database, made the switch over the weekend. It feeds Google Maps, causing some Canadian websites that use Google Maps, including some provincial and federal agencies, to start showing Lake Ontario as Lake America.
11: Yeah, Canadians really do live under the shadow of American tech monopolies.
9: Ann Pasek is a professor of communication at Trent University.
11: Our digital lives and a lot of our life that extends from that falls under the jurisdiction of American companies and therefore American law.
9: Google controls about 80% of the global market in digital mapping. It says Canadians using its maps should still see Lake Ontario if they're using a Canadian device on a Canadian network, while Canadian companies that use Google's maps on their apps and websites can change their map settings. One competing app, MapQuest, is refusing to make the change. It became the top-rated navigation app in Apple's App Store over the weekend in Canada and the U.S. Meanwhile, on Fox News today, U.S. Interior Secretary Doug Burgum said the president is directly asking other mapping companies to make the change.
4: The president reached out to Apple directly, so I'm sure that we may be seeing that change coming up soon to Lake America.
9: Expected to remain a lake with two names, at least while Trump is in office. That video of the Blue Rodeo show is racking up views and likes. A little defiant diplomacy. Cameron McIntosh, CBC News, Toronto.
5: Coming right up, Iran and the U.S. trade military attacks after a month of relative quiet. Also, the search for victims of the flooding in Nepal turns to the tunnels built for hydropower plants, the hope that there are hundreds of people still alive inside. And later, we'll have this story.
12: As a potentially record-setting El Niño warms the Pacific Ocean, scientists fear for the coral reefs that have already suffered declines for decades.
13: It's just like a bomb ready to explode.
12: I'm Anand Ram in Toronto. Coming up on Your World Tonight, the state of coral reefs around the world and the calls to act now before we lose even more.
5: Oil and gas prices are on the rise again, largely due to new exchanges of fire between the U.S. and Iran. The U.S. says it attacked mine launchers that Tehran set up to disrupt oil tanker traffic in the Strait of Hormuz. Iran was quick to hit back. Sasha Petrasik reports.
14: As Iranian missiles flew toward U.S. targets in the Mideast, the month-long ceasefire seemed to end. Iran says it sent a barrage at Jordanian bases hosting U.S. warplanes. Jordan says it shot down 8 missiles. An Iranian drone was also intercepted on its way to the UAE. This after the U.S. targeted Iranian troops on Larak Island, saying it was preventing them from firing rockets armed with mines into the strategic Strait of Hormuz, a waterway U.S. President Donald Trump says the U.S. has under control.
15: That doesn't mean we won't smack them, but we have the Strait of Hormuz in extremely good shape. You know,
14: he insists the exchange of missiles last night is a very limited return to fighting. Still, it seems to signal an end to the Memorandum of Understanding announced in June to wind down the 6-month war. Both sides have dug in with very different views on who controls the vital oil traffic that sails from Gulf oil and gas producers to world markets. Those markets reacted nervously today, with crude prices jumping above $90 a barrel. As for Iran, President Masoud Pezeshkian threatened to deliver a decisive response to any U.S. attack. A defiant line echoed in comments from Iranians to the state broadcaster in Tehran. I don't think the leadership should have stopped fighting, says a man with the last name Azizifar. Let's settle it for good. Iran insists it has the right to charge tolls and choose which ships get through. Trump says U.S. forces have been escorting some tankers safely through the strait.
15: Many, many ships got through last night, as you know, with the Navy's assistance. And we've been averaging 30 ships a night. That's a lot. And a lot of oil is coming out.
14: Over the past week, 3 tankers have been hit, trying to avoid the Iranian side of the strait, causing fires and casualties on board. Washington also says it has cleared all mines from the route, though experts like former U.S. Admiral Mark Montgomery say that's unlikely.
16: I participated in convoy operations and mine clearance operations the last time Iran placed mines, and it takes months to even a year, not days or weeks, to totally clear a waterway of that size.
14: It's also clear the U.S. still has work to do as it tries to wrestle control of the strait from Iran. Sasha Petrasik, CBC News, Toronto.
5: Few people are being found alive in the mud and debris in Nepal. More than 4,000 are still unaccounted for 6 days since disaster struck the border with Nepal and Tibet. The best hope for locating survivors lies deep underground in tunnels beneath the country's numerous hydroelectric facilities. Georgie Smythe has more.
17: By the beams of flashlights, rescuers walk the dark underground tunnels deep in Nepal's mountains. Heavy machinery sits in floodwater, but the people who were working here when the flood hit are nowhere to be found. This Chinese rescuer says they've searched more than 2 kilometres of this tunnel and this time found no signs of life. But since Friday, more than 250 people have been found alive underground, adding to the urgency of blasting and digging through mud, rock and earth to reach the hundreds of workers still missing.
18: If there's someone alive, or there's people alive out there, we're doing our best to find them.
17: Arnold Dix is an expert in tunnel rescues. He says survivors are more likely to be found in the refuge chambers built for emergencies, all part of the country's rapid expansion of hydropower projects on aspirations to harness the power of its roaring rivers.
18: Normally I'm doing rescues because a tunnel has collapsed. Now I'm trying to do a rescue because the world everywhere else collapsed and the tunnels is all that's left.
17: The dead continue to be pulled from rivers as people watch silently from shore. Some are taken to shallow graves in forests after DNA is taken for future identification, says Chitwan Police Inspector Anil Thapa.
19: They are already in the state of decomposition, so it was very difficult to put them inside the city area. That's why we have to do this. Till today, we have already managed 199 dead bodies in this temporary burial area. And today we are almost 80 dead bodies are going to be buried today.
17: Even in unending death and destruction, some homes still stand, like Lakshmi Padney's bright turquoise house. A viral video showed her family standing on the balcony as towering walls of floodwater rush past. They were inside, chanting God's name, she said. Her family survived. 65,000 people, including displaced and orphaned children, need clean water, food and sanitation, says the United Nations. Assessments are still ongoing to determine how to help Nepal cope with such an enormous disaster. Georgie Smythe, CBC News, Vancouver.
5: The Canadian woman accused of spying at NATO's military headquarters has been denied bail while she awaits trial. Claire Buey-Zhang was working as an intern in Belgium when she was arrested last month. Idil Moussa has the latest on this developing case.
20: It's a serious offense.
21: Frank Verbruggen is a criminal law expert in Belgium. He says it is unlikely Claire Buey-Zhang will be released before her trial.
20: She's a foreigner, apparently with not many, if any, ties to Belgium or Europe.
21: The 33-year-old computer scientist who was interning at NATO's military headquarters was arrested last month after her home and workplace were searched. According to European media reports, NATO's internal security services were triggered after she allegedly exhibited suspicious behavior, like entering areas and accessing files beyond her authorization. Zhang is now facing charges of spying on behalf of a third country and of being a member of a criminal organization. And today, Belgium's Chamber of Indictments denied her appeal for pretrial release. Verbruggen says investigators will continue to build their case.
20: I don't know how far they're going to dig and then how many people they're going to involve. And what links to foreign instances there might be, like Canada.
21: According to some European media, other people may have been involved in this case. News reports claim shortly after Zhang was arrested, her apartment was broken into, and some of her social media passwords were changed remotely. CBC News has not independently verified those claims. Authorities made a point to note Zhang's Chinese origin, leading some to speculate she may have been spying for China, a claim the Chinese embassy in Canada denied as baseless.
22: We do have a responsibility to examine the Canadian security processes.
21: Before moving to Europe, Zhang worked in several federal government agencies in Canada, including, according to her LinkedIn profile, Statistics Canada and the Canadian Space Agency. After these spying allegations came to light, the House Committee on Public Safety and National Security voted in favor of holding hearings to examine Canada's security

0: Sees a request for comment. It'll move to CBC News, Toronto.
1: We know that students are using AI chatbots for help with their homework, but researchers say students are also turning to the technology for emotional support. And they warn that's a strong sign of psychological distress. The CBC's Megan Fitzpatrick reports.
2: Getting good grades, getting a good job, getting into university. But we're also dealing with, well, the world around us.
3: 17-year-old Annie Vital-Ramos says teenagers have a lot on their minds, and they don't always feel like they have somewhere to turn for support. The Ottawa resident advocates for youth mental health.
2: Young people need a place to talk to, and it should be accessible and convenient to them.
3: For some young Canadians, that accessible and convenient source is an AI chatbot. A new study published today in the JAMA Pediatrics Medical Journal found that students are not only using AI for help with their homework, but for emotional support, too. Researchers surveyed nearly 40,000 students in grades 4 to 12 in Ontario. 21% responded they had used the technology to seek advice on how to cope with their feelings, friends, family, or others in their lives. The study also showed that of the students using AI for advice, they were twice as likely to have clinical emotional problems. The study does not say there's a causation between using AI and the emotional problems, but rather that the results should be viewed as a warning sign that these youth need help. Study author Tracy Viancourt says it's understandable why some teens are turning to AI.
4: They have nobody to turn to in their family. They feel like they don't have anybody to turn to at school. There might not be a lot of mental health support within their community.
3: It's good they're at least seeking advice, says Viancourt, but she's concerned about what that advice is. In her view, AI is not a good substitute for a professional trained to work with youth.
4: It's not human. It doesn't understand emotions like a clinician would, or a parent would, or a teacher would. So there's some issues about them going to AI chatbots that can make them a little bit more vulnerable.
3: Viancourt says AI companies are starting to recognize that people are using their platforms for mental health advice, but she says they need to be extra careful when it comes to young people relying on them. Dr. Peter Selby, senior scientist at the Center for Addiction and Mental Health in Toronto, says AI has potential to be helpful, but
5: the downside of it is it's the Wild West.
3: Selby says the guardrails aren't yet good enough to ensure AI can be used safely, especially for youth with very serious medical conditions such as psychosis. He advises parents to be on the lookout for signs their child is struggling.
5: You know, if this child is in distress, that you're probably signs before they've turned to AI for help.
3: Annie Vital-Ramos has a simple message for parents. Ask your kids how they're doing.
2: Because a lot of things could be hiding behind a smile.
3: Ramos says AI can be a good starting point to get help, but she hopes her peers will still reach out for support offline too. Megan Fitzpatrick, CBC News, Toronto.
1: A Quebec cardinal has won a defamation case against a woman who accused him of sexual assault. A provincial superior court judge ruled allegations against Marc Ouellette were malicious and unfounded. Pamela Grelot accused Ouellette of touching her without consent three times between 2008 and 2010. The judge says Grelot changed her story several times and ordered her to pay Ouellette $100,000. Ouellette has promised to donate those damages to organizations helping Indigenous people who have experienced sexual abuse. You're listening to Your World Tonight from CBC News. I'm Salima Shivji. You can hear Your World Tonight on the CBC News app or wherever you get your podcasts. Scientists warn this winter could see a potentially historic El Niño warming event. More bad news for coral reefs worldwide. As science reporter Anand Ram reports, the reefs are already weakened by decades of warming oceans.
6: In the Japanese village of Onna, tanks of corals sit in Timothy Ravasi's lab, some even under UV lights, as he seeks to answer one simple question.
7: What climate change, in particular ocean warming, does to coral reef fish.
6: Ravasi is a professor at the Okinawa Institute of Science and Technology, a place where his heat wave simulators and other experiments are designed to put these slow-growing organisms through stress to see how they react.
7: If we don't understand what climate change or ocean warming acidification does to coral reef ecosystem, there is a chance we're going to lose them or change them forever.
6: Now a new comprehensive

0: report shows what a stressful time the last few decades have been for corals.
1: Coral cover usually around the world used to be above 30 or 40% back in the 80s. But now we're seeing that the coral cover currently sits around the 25% mark.
0: Manuel Gonzalez Rivero is lead author of the new report, which involved tens of thousands of surveys by people painstakingly measuring how much coral was still there. And the death they saw wasn't just about what was missing, but what's become monochrome.
1: The vibrancy of the colors of coral reef are now becoming duller. So we can see that there is less coral, but it's also much less of that diversity of colors that characterize coral reefs.
0: That lack of color is from bleaching, where extreme ocean heat turns corals ghostly white, making them vulnerable. The report shows the time between mass bleaching events around the world has been getting shorter, giving less of a chance for corals to recover.
2: We're losing big chunks of coral from the majority of the world's coral reefs, and it's associated with climate change.
0: Emily Darling is a coral reef scientist with the Wildlife Conservation Society. Some reefs are able to resist this fate for now. But as oceans absorb the excess heat from humanity's burning of fossil fuels, the frequency and intensity of marine heat waves is accelerating.
2: So there's still hope for increasing resilience to coral reefs, but it is against this backdrop of urgency that ocean temperatures are getting hotter and hotter, and we are slowly boiling corals to death.
3: Maybe not this year, but next year, it's just like a bomb ready to explode. So
0: back in Okinawa, Ravasi is concerned too about the expected historic peak of this year's El Nino and its supercharging of warmth in the Pacific Ocean, bringing fears of another global bleaching event just around the corner. Anand Ram, CBC News, Toronto.
4: Finally, get your eye glitter, spandex, and dance moves ready, Canada. Applications are now open to represent this country at the 2027 Eurovision Song Contest. Famous, of course, for glitzy costumes, sometimes goofy electropop, and decidedly over-the-top theatricality. That's last year's winner, Bulgaria's Dara with Bunga Runga. Canadians have competed over the years, but for other countries. Céline Dion won the whole shebangara for Switzerland in 1988 with Ne partez pas sans moi. But this time around, CBC is an official broadcast partner, which means Canadians can compete for Canada. Artists must be 18 or older, able to sing in both official languages, and be ready to act fast, because applications close September 9th. Jennifer Detman is the head of the CBC's Eurovision delegation.
5: We are looking for an artist that has elite vocal command. And we need an artist that can take on that stage, which is a huge stage. So we thought that our best bet would to be an artist that has a little more experience in the first year. And then going forward, I think that that will shift and change.
4: Musician Dani Doucette has already put her name forward. And she says she did some research about what the judges would be looking for.
6: And it's about the song and it's about the performance. And about a month ago, I got together a little team and we started to really go at it by creating a really original piece of music that would have every element of Canada in it. So we really did check off a lot of the boxes. I'm very excited.
4: All the info is on the cbc.ca website. A committee of music experts will select a shortlist and then Canadians will get a chance to vote online for the winner sometime in the fall. Thanks for being with us. This has been Your World Tonight for Monday, August 31st. I'm Salima Shivji. Good night.

0: This is CBC News serving the Maritimes. Good evening, I'm Cassie Williams. Here are some of the stories we're working on. PEI's Nepalese community is holding a vigil tonight to honor those killed, trapped, and missing, and to support one another as the number of people feared dead in last week's floods climbs closer to 1,000. The candlelight vigil is starting at 7:30 and it goes to 8:30 at Rockford Square in Charlottetown. All are welcome. Also in the news, RCMP in the Oslo Mountain area of Nova Scotia say a man has died after a house fire destroyed a home Saturday afternoon. It happened on Branch Road. The home was fully engulfed in flames when first responders arrived. The man's remains were found inside after the fire was put out. Authorities say there is no evidence at this point that the fire was set intentionally. In New Brunswick, a case of the potentially fatal equine herpes virus has put horse owners on edge. The case was confirmed last week in southern New Brunswick, and that horse is now in quarantine. That's according to the province's chief veterinary officer. Well, less than 2 weeks after it returned from months of scheduled maintenance, the Point Lepreau nuclear generating station in New Brunswick is offline again. According to a release from NB Power, the plant was taken offline to repair a gasket in its turbine system. And Nova Scotia's largest power utility says it's found a fix after its online outage map labeled Lake Ontario as Lake America.
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4: Hello, I'm Neil Kirksall.
5: Good evening, I'm Chris Howden. This is As It Happens. Tonight,
4: the plight at the end of the tunnel. Hundreds of workers in Nepal are believed to be trapped underground in hydropower tunnels after last week's floods. Their families are angry, but still hopeful they might be rescued.
5: No thank EU. Icelanders vote against restarting talks to join the European Union. A no supporter tells us that wasn't about pushing the EU away, but embracing her own country's sovereignty.
4: Cliffhanger, rescuers swoop in to save a mountain climber stranded on a 6-inch ledge 10,000 feet above the ground. A firefighter tells us the nighttime rescue could easily have ended very badly.
5: Thanking his lucky stars, an astronomer is delighted at the launch of NASA's new Nancy Grace Roman telescope, which he says will help us better understand the universe and our place in it.
4: Throwing people a lot of curves, voters have chosen the winner of the inaugural Fat Marmot Week. We'll hear how a, quote, special boy who likes to eat rocks, unquote, managed to tip the scales in his favor.
5: And putting the riff in verifiable. After conducting a study of fans at a German rock festival, scientists announced that listening to heavy metal might actually increase your pain threshold. As it happens, the Monday edition, radio that finds poetry in motion. For days now, rescuers in Nepal have been urgently digging, blasting, and pumping their way through mountains of mud and debris. They're trying to reach hundreds of workers who are believed to have been trapped inside hydropower tunnels by the flash floods that swept across the Nepal-Tibet border last week. Around 900 workers are missing underground. Experts say some could have access to oxygen, but are warning that the chances of finding survivors diminish as the days pass. Utom Bloon is Senior Vice President of the Independent Power Producers Association, which represents the companies whose workers are trapped. We reached him in Kathmandu.
4: Utom, what have you heard today about these rescue efforts?
6: Today, I just come back from the site. This disaster was like horrific kinds of movie. Everything, including that bridge, everything, road, all the heavy equipment, duck docks, tunnels, it's all swept away. From today, so all the equipment is reached there. They also did a blasting. So that's a control, that's control blast. And all the that's water is pumping out. Then once water level goes down, then they will enter there. And they are taking out all those, slurry and everything by the using heavy equipment. And all our drone and everything is sending inside the tunnel so that they can, wherever they can send, they can send, and they can access the tunnel and movement of the people or something like that. And some of the people is doing the rock climbing and trying to reach and figure it out if there is some other like inlet tunnel that can enter the people. So there is many other options working on parallelly.
4: You flew over one of these these areas, one of these plants and the tunnels. Mm-hmm. Describe for our listeners what it was like. What did you see?
6: Oh my God. It's basically when you see these things, you know, we are saying it is a like flood, but flood means you have a rain and slowly water goes up and you have a time to evacuate. You have a time to go up. And even this early warning system works, but it is like a blast. You can just imagine the speed, and you must have seen the video of that's Chinese, that sport. It's just taken over a whole building in just a fraction of seconds. And this slurry and mud goes up to the 150 meter high than earlier ground. So all these stone, mud, slurry was coming like 20 meter above the bridge. Both sides of the river is painted like concrete, but it's a slurry and mud. All trees, lot of habitats, lot of building were swept away and dumped into the river, and there is nothing, and people are dying, animals are died there. There is a lot of smell. I mean, it's a horrific kinds of movie scene, I would say.
4: Have you heard from any of the families of the workers who are still stuck?
6: Yeah. Family member is constantly pushing all these projects, head office in Kathmandu, and they are also reaching to us, and they are complaining, to be really honest. They are very, very angry. They are complaining about delay in rescuing the people. I can understand that. We are fully, okay about whatever they said, but it is beyond our control. At least as a developer, it's beyond our control. But we are constantly meeting with them. We are trying to convince them that we are doing where possible, and we are also connected with government.
4: What are you saying to government officials? What are you saying to authorities you've been speaking to?
6: Yeah, but, whenever we are talking to them, we are helping them in where possible, like getting a machine, you know, sending a few people there if there is a need of some financial help, I would say. And we are also getting them a design of the these hydropower projects, drawing and maps. And we are doing where possible, but they still flood, and it's like in a mountain area. You don't have heavy equipment. You have to go manually. If you fall down, even if like, we don't have like very experience on that kinds of rescue in Nepal, because it's never happened history of Nepal.
4: How do you feel though about the rescue response, the government response so far?
6: Yeah, I would say it's really, really getting delayed now, getting late. These people are high skill, our engineers, high skill like manpowers. They already did many projects in Nepal. They are assets, they are gems for hydropower industry, and we are rushing against the time. But in terms of even government sides, they are putting their full effort on that. Yeah, till like Saturday, it was not fully focused on hydropower side. From the Saturday, it was fully focused. It's slightly been delayed, but government, everybody is now focused and fully focused on this hydropower projects.
4: Why do you think it was delayed? Why do you think it was delayed?
6: Initially, the people are like much more focused on surrounding people who is like scattered everywhere around the river bank. So basically, first priority is given to the general public, right? So the only then, and reaching there like barefoot is like almost impossible. Machine is also not there. Road is not there. Bridge is not there. So only chopper. So that is the major, I would say, the focus area initially. So people are just like confused where to begin with, right? Something like that.
4: Yeah, the Prime Minister of Nepal has said that experts from India, China, and South Korea are now involved in the rescue operations. The Energy Minister posted on social media that those trapped workers are the, quote, highest priority. Mm. How are you feeling about the chances that more people are going to come out alive?
6: Yeah, the tunnel also have got oxygen, because there is a few inlet tunnels that can pass the oxygen there. So there is around, believed to be 300 people working there. So we are still hopeful on that particular project. That's 300 people we will able to bring back alive. And other like three projects, there is a like buried, I mean, below 20 meters of landslide and slurry is, I mean, buried. And there is a place of oxygen is not available. Water is there, but oxygen is not there. So if I feel, I mean, there is a, I mean, less chances, but we are still hopeful because until and unless we don't reach there, we don't see it. So they are our loved ones. So we cannot trust that they are no more.
4: Uttam, I appreciate your time. Thank you for this.
6: Thank you so much. Namaste.
5: Uttam Bloon is the Senior Vice President of the Independent Power Producers Association, which represents companies whose workers are trapped in tunnels in Nepal. He's in Kathmandu.

0: there may be 100 billion planets in the Milky Way. There may be more than 100 billion. But even if we go with the low estimate, that's a lot of marbles for scientists like Jason Rowe to sift through. But now Mr. Rowe and other astronomers have been handed a powerful new tool to discover and understand all those planets. Yesterday, NASA's Nancy Grace Roman telescope blasted off into space from Cape Canaveral. It promised to send all kinds of new data about our galaxy back to us. I will not understand it, but Mr. Rowe will. He's a physics and astronomy professor at Bishop's University. We reached him in Sherbrooke, Quebec.
1: Professor, you watched this all happen online, live. What did it feel like?
2: Watching a rocket launch is always amazing.
1: Yeah.
2: It reaches that crescendo of years of anticipation, and then the launch is up and into space in a matter of minutes. It's a fabulous experience.
1: And now the waiting game, but where is it headed first? Let's tell our listeners.
2: So Roman right now is in a low Earth orbit, and then very soon it's going to transition onto its journey out to what's called Lagrange Point 2, which is about 1 million kilometers away from the Earth, and it's going to take roughly 3 months to get there.
1: And once it arrives, what excites you most, and other, you know, astronomers as well, about what it may be able to capture and what you could glean from it?
2: So once Roman arrives at its destination at Lagrange Point 2, it's still going to undergo a bunch of checks of what's called commissioning to see how the instrument works and everything else. And then there's going to be that big, exciting moment when you get what are called first light images that come back, as well as some preliminary science goals that we're going to do to capture beautiful images of different parts of our Milky Way galaxy, of distant galaxies. And those first images are going to tell us how well we're going to do scientifically with Roman.
1: You study planets outside our solar system, exoplanets. We've talked about them on our show before, obviously. But what are some of the questions that you have that you hope Roman will help you answer?
2: Yeah, so as someone that studies exoplanets, is I study them because I want to understand how our Earth formed and evolved. Exoplanets is one way of being able to determine that. So what makes Roman so exciting is that it's going to potentially discover over 100,000 new exoplanets. Mm-hmm. Some of them are going to be close by to us. Some of them are going to be on the other side of the galaxy. That's going to be the first time we do essentially a galactic census of how planets form and evolve throughout our galaxy.
1: So this to you, I mean, all of these missions and other telescopes, certainly they're significant to research and to NASA's work in particular. But it sounds like you have a soft spot already for this one.
2: Yes, I do. And it's partially because we've been working on this for a number of years of demonstrating how the great exoplanet science that will come out of the Roman space program. Some of this is tied to work a decade earlier that we did with Kepler. Kepler was very exciting because it demonstrated that, for instance, there's more planets in the Milky Way galaxy than there are stars. And now with Roman, it's getting that high fidelity, large sample to be able to drill down in statistics and start finding solar systems that remind us of home.
1: How do you stay patient knowing that, you know, it will be what, spring before you start to see things?
2: Yeah, that we still have a lot of work to do ahead of time. So my team here at Bishop's University, we're going to be doing the search on the data to find these 100,000 new exoplanets. So in the lead up to that experiment happening is we're going to be testing our computer codes. We're going to be testing simulations. When commissioning data shows up, we'll be doing tests on that as well to validate that our computing facilities here in Canada are ready and up to the task for this big windfall of discovery that's about to occur next year.
1: So it'll keep you busy. So you're not maybe staring at the calendar and the clock as closely.
2: Oh, I still will be, right? You know, it's going to start circling spring next year for when the survey starts.
1: this program, this telescope, they're named for Nancy Grace Roman. What do you want our listeners to know about what she achieved and why ultimately this was named for her?
2: Nancy Grace Roman, she was one of the first administrators for NASA, and she is the reason why we have facilities like the Hubble Space Telescope. So pushing on that end to ensure that there's investment in astronomical facilities, ensuring that there's people involved to do the work. It is very suiting that we now have this facility that is being launched that's going to not only teach us about exoplanets, teach us about dark energy and dark matter and the nature of the universe itself. It's named after someone that was extremely influential in what we have for modern day astronomy and what we're actually able to do.
1: Do you let yourself, you know, when you close your eyes at night or when you have some downtime, do you close your eyes and imagine what this telescope is going to give you, the kinds of images? Do you draw them in your mind?
2: So one thing that happens frequently is that, you know, it's a nice evening and I'm sitting outside on the deck, right, and the clouds clear up and the stars come out, is I can't help but realize that every star that you look at in a nighttime sky has planets around it. Mm-hmm. And what's going on those planets? You know, is there someone there looking back at us or even beyond that? It makes your mind run, right? So I'm sitting here and now my mind racing about all the cool things that are going to show up and why it's really exciting, this type of knowledge that we've never had before. Like I said, just go out on any clear night, stare up into the sky, and you're looking at billions of worlds out there potentially staring back.
1: Professor, I'm so glad we could speak. I do that a lot too, even though I'm not in your field, but it is a beautiful, magical thing. Thank you for this.
2: Oh, you're welcome. Have a great day.
1: You too.
0: Jason Rowe is a physics and astronomy professor at Bishop's University and the Canada Research Chair in Exoplanet Astrophysics. He's in Sherbrooke, Quebec.

0: There's a new heavyweight champ in Colorado, and he is an absolute unit. As we've been telling you, the inaugural Fat Marmot Week took place this month, inspired by the popularity of the annual Fat Bear Week in Alaska. The new contest saw eight rodents battle it out. Each had spent months feasting, packing on the pounds before the start of the long winter. The bodies were round. The stakes were high. Well, medium high. And the internet was obsessed. Thousands of people cast their ballots, and now a winner has been crowned. Katie Adler is a graduate student at the University of California, Los Angeles, and works with the lab that ran the competition. We reached her in Gothic, Colorado.
1: Katie, you were on our show just a few weeks ago now, mid-competition. Now the results are in. You're here to announce which marmot has bragging rights.
2: So Dawn was our winner this year. So we had eight contestants. Mm-hmm. Dawn was both the fattest marmot, so he gained the most mass over the season, and he was the popular vote winner. So he, we like to say, gained or won the hearts and minds of our voters. He definitely deserved it. You know, he was really, really big by the end of the season.
1: He
2: started at around 8.5 pounds, and he kind of ended around 13. So he like nearly doubled his body mass.
1: Bravo. 6 kilos.
2: Under six.
1: Yeah. Just for a point of comparison, a marmot that large, that heavy, compared to a normal marmot, just help us visualize here.
2: He's a big male, so that kind of gives him an advantage over some of our other contestants. I would say maybe like 4 to 4.5 kilos is like a pretty big female. 5 is about pushing it for like a big male. He's like about 5.5 kilos, which is kind of insane. He's just absolutely massive. So he was visibly the biggest winner when we were watching him during our observations.
1: And so did you think, you know, he had a lock on it?
2: You know, I want to think that the public had a lot of favorites. Like, you know, people were really rooting for Open Kite, people were rooting for Stonehenge. But it did feel like he was the overall fan favorite. So I'm not surprised, but I did hope that some of them made it a bit further than they did.
1: And the personality aspect of it, you were saying that voters responded to that, what Dawn was showing on that front. What's Dawn's personality like?
2: Yeah, so I think people really liked the fact that we said he is a special boy who likes to eat rocks. You know, marmots get a bit of minerals and salt from rocks, so we've seen him licking them a couple times, and so we thought to add that. I think that was kind of silly for people and very out of nowhere, so I think that really engaged people a bit more than maybe some other bios that we gave to the animals.
1: Have you been able to get a read on how Dawn is feeling about this huge honor?
2: You know, I don't know. I have not talked to him personally, but we like to say that we kind of will give him a reward of a little bit more bait in the back of his traps next time we trap him.
1: Right.
2: So hopefully that will give him an inclination that he is the winner.
1: And for listeners who didn't hear you the first time you were on our show, there's been a huge amount of interest on this online, including on your OnlyFans account, Only Marms. How is that account doing?
2: Oh, it's pretty good. So I don't run it personally, but my colleague, Emily Ranke, runs that. We've gotten over $5,000 on that account. So, you know, it's slow and steady, but it's people are donating. We really appreciate it.
1: Very PG, we should say. You were raising money through this for the Rocky Mountain Biological Laboratory. How much have you raised so far?
2: So we've definitely, across all of our donations, raised about $120,000 at least, which is super awesome. We're so grateful. We could not have imagined this much of support from the public and from the people who have supported us through Fat Marmot Week. So, yeah, we're just super grateful for it.
1: And what do you think it will be the best way? Any decisions made yet on how to spend all of that money that was raised?
2: You know, we're still kind of in the figuring out stages because we didn't really expect to get this much money, you know, but I think it'll go at least towards maybe a student or towards lab equipment or something that is really important for continuing the project. So it will be spent well. That's all I can say at this point.
1: You enjoy marmots, clearly, maybe even love them. Have they taught you anything through this competition?
2: I reflect on how resilient they are. You know, they can make it through really harsh summers. It's been really hot this year, they can make it through not getting eaten by predators, because, you know, we have a badger at one of our sites that has been ravaging some of our pups. But some of the adults have made it through. And so and they've made it through some really tough hibernation periods. And I think that that's just really cool. And marmots are resilient and deserve a lot of respect. And I think I've gained a lot more respect for them. And I hope the public has too through this process.
1: What would you say to people who aren't, you know, they're not marveling at marmots the way you and your colleagues are? What's your pitch to them?
2: I think people, maybe if they're not super excited about marmots, that's okay. You know, not everyone's excited about marmots, but take a little bit extra time in your day to like think about your surroundings and kind of give nature a bit more appreciation, because it's the natural world is so wonderful and amazing and cool. And if you're not really paying attention to it, you're missing out. So I think just overall, get excited about wildlife.
1: Yeah. And this is the first one. We know we talked about Fat Bear Week, and I think that was a point of inspiration for you and the team there as well. Is there going to be a second Fat Marmot Week?
2: Yes. So Fat Marmot Week 2027 is confirmed.
1: Oh, get your merch now.
2: Yeah. So it's going to be a bit more organized. You know, this was a trial run. It was a very successful trial run, but next year might be a bit more organized and have a bit more planning behind it. So hopefully it'll be even better than this year.
1: Good to speak with you. Thanks for coming back on the show, Katie.
2: Yeah, thanks for having me.
0: Katie Adler is a graduate student at UCLA. She works in the Rocky Mountain Biological Laboratory, which ran Fat Marmot Week. We reached her in Gothic, Colorado.

Are you ready to rock? I said, are you ready to rock? Because it, what? Oh, sorry. We're not ready to rock. We have to do the water thing first. So, okay, get yourself a tub of very cold water, like this one here. Lower your arm into it, like so. Too cold. Too cold. Cassie, what was my time? About 4 minutes? Wait, 2.1 seconds? Your stopwatch is broken, but fine, we'll say 2.1 seconds. You out there as well, write down your time. And now on to the next part of the experiment, where we listen to an entire Metallica concert. To return to my prior question, are you ready to rock?

0: Metallica loves Edmonton.
1: That was the entirety of the Metallica show from August of 2017 in Edmonton. It was 2 hours and 40 minutes long, so we had to compress it a little bit time-wise. But technically, we all did just hear the whole show. Now it's time to dunk our arms in the cold water. Again. Too cold. How long that time, Cassie? 2.7 seconds. Incredible. That confirms the conclusions of the new study in Scientific Reports. Heavy metal really might boost our pain tolerance. In 2023, researchers from the Max Planck Institute for Human Cognitive and Brain Sciences went to the Wacken Open Air Heavy Metal Music Festival in Germany. Before the festival, they asked 60 people to immerse their non-dominant arms in frigid water. And then afterwards, they asked 62 people who had been to the festival to do the same thing. They found that both groups felt the same amount of pain, like I just felt, but the people who had spent the previous 4 days banging their heads to the world's heaviest bands were able to keep their arms submerged for longer. They could endure the pain, as metal had taught them. The scientists have a lot of follow-up questions, but right now, I only have one. Are you ready to rock? Here's Lee Aaron with Metal Queen

0: Lee Aaron with Metal Queen.
1: We're going to take a short break now. When we return, I'll speak with the head of Iceland's Farmers Association, who says that after a tense referendum campaign, she's relieved Iceland voted no to further talks about joining the European Union.
0: I can't tell if Neil was laughing at Lee Aaron or this giant tub of water that I brought
1: what
0: in
1: are you talking about?
0: To make sure that I was doing the scientific experiment correctly. And a few years ago, an anonymous organ donation saved the life of Megan Ipana's little girl. Now that donor is no longer anonymous and has become a dear friend. Stay tuned. I'm Chris Howden.
1: And I'm Neil Kirksall.

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1: I'm Wayne Thibodeau, Tuesday on Isle of Morning. It's been 10 years since Disney Cruise Lines last visited PEI. Officials at Port Charlottetown say they're coming back in the fall of 2027. What does that mean for the port and the province overall? The port CEO, Mike Cochran, will drop by. And it's a critical test for Mark Carney's government. We'll break down the results of three federal by-elections. That's Tuesday on Isle of Morning.
0: The CBC News is next. Coming up in an hour, it's Ideas with Nahla Ayed.
2: There are three dimensions in space and one dimension in time. According to string theory, the universe could have 10 or even more dimensions. Ideas is like the string theory of radio. 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
3: This is CBC News. It's 7 o'clock. Good evening. I'm Cassie Williams. Here's what's making news in the Maritimes. Earlier today, Nova Scotia Power's online map had Lake Ontario listed as Lake America. The name has since changed. It was one of several Canadian organizations that had the body of water showing the name that aligns with a recent executive order by U.S. President Donald Trump. Danielle Edwards reports.
4: Early Monday afternoon, NS Power spokesperson Jacqueline Foster said in a statement the utility was aware that, quote, Lake Ontario was being labeled incorrectly on our outage map, end quote. A few hours later, Foster sent another note to CBC News saying the mistake had been fixed. NS Power is one of several Canadian organizations that have been caught up in naming problems set off by Trump's order. Foster said the issue stemmed from a third-party mapping service. The website is powered by Google, which announced over the weekend it changed the name to Lake America in the U.S. to reflect the change in official government sources. But Google also said its map users in Canada will continue to see the original name. CBC News reached out to a professor of geography and environmental management who said the map's application programming interface, or API, that organizations use on their sites brings in specific data from Google servers, likely in the U.S., and updates the name as they're altered. So someone living in Nova Scotia navigating to Google Maps directly sees the original name, since the browser can access the IP address and redirect to a Canada-specific map. Danielle Edwards, CBC News, Halifax.
3: On PEI, Peers Alliance says there's still more work to be done to make PEI safer for vulnerable populations dealing with addiction. Today marks the 25th International Overdose Awareness Day. The group is currently hosting an event in Charlottetown to reduce the stigma around overdoses. Angèle Desroches is the program director with Peers Alliance. She says the number of overdose deaths on PEI is increasing, and supports like Safe Supply Program and Safe Consumption Sites would help reduce the amount of deaths caused by overdoses.
5: Now, obviously, that supervised consumption or an overdose prevention site is not going to be used by everybody who consumes unregulated substances, but it would likely be used, based on the research the CPHO conducted, it would be used by folks who are particularly marginalized or vulnerable in their substance use.
3: There were plans for a safe consumption site on PEI, but the province put that on hold last year. Horse owners in the Maritimes are taking extra precautions at their stables. Last week, a case of the potentially fatal equine herpes virus was confirmed in southern New Brunswick. Charlie Miles trains 5 horses in Fredericton. He's been following the province's direction by keeping everything clean and sanitized and watching his horses closely.
6: We bath them every day, we do their feet every day, make sure that if you're new to the barn, that you come in from places that weren't directly at another barn, or you wash your feet before you come in, you wash your hands if you're going to touch the horses.
3: Miles usually has his horses harness racing at this time of year. He says it's disappointing to see events being canceled or postponed, but he says he understands the importance of limiting any potential spread of the virus. Well, after some delays and increases in construction costs, Atlantic Canada's newest science vessel is now complete and gearing up for missions. Blair Greenan is a scientist studying water conditions along the East Coast. He explains why this research is important.
7: how is the ocean warming and how is that potentially impacting various living marine resources that we have, fish species. Most fish species like to live in a certain temperature range. They have a what we call a thermal habitat, where they're comfortable living in a certain range of temperatures in the water.
3: This type of research is not new. DFO has been tracking trends for a while. The new ship is replacing CCGS Hudson, which was almost 60 years old when it was decommissioned. The ship will also aid with research for the Department of Natural Resources.
8: Now the Environment Canada forecast for PEI. Partly cloudy tonight with a chance of showers, fog patches overnight, and northwest winds 20 to 40 kilometers an hour, a low of 11. Tuesday, fog patches clearing, a mix of sun and cloud with a chance of showers, northeasterly winds 20 kilometers an hour, a high of 20 with a moderate UV. Tuesday night, clear, some fog patches overnight, and a low of 11. And Wednesday, a mix of sun and cloud with a slight chance of showers, a high of 20.
9: Hello again and welcome back. I'm Neil Kirksall.
10: And I'm Chris Howden. This is As It Happens, the Monday edition, part two. Coming up.
9: Net benefits. Iceland votes no in a referendum on whether to continue negotiating to join the EU. An Icelander tells us she voted to maintain her country's independence, and specifically the independence of its fisheries.
10: A white man in Ontario who killed an Indigenous woman with a trailer hitch in 2017 has been granted parole, and her grand chief is asking whether race played a role in his release.
9: And postcards from the ledge. A man was stranded for hours on a 6-inch mountain ledge. One of his rescuers describes how they got him to safety. Stay tuned.

0: For the past few months, Iceland has been debating whether or not to restart talks about joining the European Union. According to the Yes campaign, joining the EU would mean greater geopolitical security. The No campaign argued that accession would strip Iceland of the ability to set its own laws, especially when it came to agricultural and fishing policy. The debate was fierce and divisive, and now it's over. Yesterday, after a referendum, officials announced that the No side had won with almost 53% of the vote. Margaret Augusta Sigurðardóttir is the general secretary of the Icelandic Farmers Association. She supported the No campaign. We reached her in Reykjavik.
1: Margaret, how are you and your members feeling now that this vote is done and dusted?
2: I would definitely say, honestly, I think the overwhelming feeling is relief. The debate was intense and people care deeply about the outcome. There are certainly many people who are disappointed and hurt by the result, and that always deserves respect, because democracy isn't about one side getting everything it wants.
1: There will be people who might be pleased or reassured to hear you say that after what was quite a contentious campaign period leading up to this vote, and the result, as our listeners heard, was quite close. How did that play out, you know, around your own dinner table, among your friends and family? Was everyone in agreement?
2: No, not really. Many people I deeply loved were not in the same opinion as I did. But the thing is, if you just look at it from the perspective that Icelanders did not reject Europe. They looked at what they already had, and Iceland will continue to work closely with Europe through the EEA agreement, Schengen, and many other forms of cooperation. And the referendum was not about rejecting Europe anyway. In any ways, it was about whether Iceland should ultimately join the EU. And a yes in the referendum was one step towards EU direction.
1: It was about the talks, right? Not even just joining. This was just a yes or no to continue talks.
2: Yeah, but from a broader perspective, it's why are we having the talk? The end goal is always to be a member. So that was the thing. And maybe somebody, it wasn't very understandable how it was often promoted, because if you're having the talk, you're heading to EU. Of course, there was a proposed to be a referendum afterwards, when there would be a session, negotiation, a session agreement to have another referendum. But in general, people ended up asking themselves what they would gain from taking the next step, and what they would have to give up in return.
1: Why was no the right answer in your view?
2: It was, I think, definitely about sovereignty, because we have been in a sovereign nation since 1918, and we started that way in 1262. So sovereignty is quite a lot for us as people of 400,000. And ultimately, the end result was that people in Iceland want to decide in Iceland how the rules are in Iceland and how policies are designed.
1: And specifically around agricultural policies, fishing, right? For our listeners who are just diving into this result, what did you feel was at stake or that you might lose?
2: The thing is that the EU regulation work is for market of 450 million of consumers and people. We are here 400,000, and it's just unrealistic that we could ever play by the same rules being an isolated island in the North Atlantic as the European mainland. So that's just, for me, it's a bit of a common sense, and the exemption that we would need would have to be so extreme that it would go beyond the fundamental rules of EU, and therefore the likability that 27 member states, countries, would accept such extreme exemptions are quite non-realistic.
1: So the EU, you know, officials in Brussels suggesting or saying they would work with Iceland on some of these very issues you're talking about, fishing in particular, the fact that this was just about talks, as we said, not joining quite yet. Those reassurances from Brussels, they didn't convince you. Why not?
2: Because the Commission in Brussels and all the institutions of Brussels always need to play within the same field, on the same field of rules. We would always need to go beyond that. They would always be bound by the fundamental principles of EU. So therefore, it wasn't worth the risk. And there was not, they were not very convincing on how they could get us the exemption we would need.
1: Your foreign minister, Iceland's foreign minister, told Reuters today, quote, "We didn't vote away the geopolitical situation. It's still there, and we still have to find other ways to increase our security," unquote. And he's talking about, you know, the way alliances have shifted, threats from the U.S. president, certainly. Keeping in mind the seriousness of what you're talking about and the agricultural policies, how important they are and how important fishing is to the population there. Why do you feel that they're more important than the kind of geopolitical threats that there are right now?
2: We are a member of NATO. We have a very good relationship with Europe. So basing the debate on some kind of fair, that didn't come close to the voters, I think, because that discussion was mostly by foreign media. It was maybe in the beginning of the debate, but it ultimately was mostly about interest, inflation and currency and food price.
1: But the foreign minister is saying that there's reasons to be concerned and the security situation needs to be improved or increased. And now he's going to look for alternatives. The country will look for alternatives, as he said. So I hear what you're saying about it not reaching, you know, the voters directly. Yeah. But he's suggesting that there's a reason to be concerned still for Iceland.
2: Thank God I'm not the foreign minister, because but for us, at least this has not been here at the dinner table.
1: Right.
2: So it's not threats by some president in, for example, in the U.S. or any other. So
1: yeah, one feels abstract. The other one felt very concrete at this stage.
2: Yeah.
1: Margaret, I'm so glad we could speak. Thank you for your time.
2: You too. Have a nice evening.
0: Margaret Augusta Sigurðardóttir is the General Secretary of the Icelandic Farmers Association. We reached her in Reykjavik.

0: Today on Parliament Hill, Barbara Kentner's family made a promise. The Wabagoon Lake Ojibwe Nation woman would not be forgotten. Ms. Kentner died in 2017 after being struck by a trailer hitch thrown from a moving vehicle. Braden Bushby is the man who threw that trailer hitch. In 2021, he was sentenced to 8 years for manslaughter, less a month for time served. And now the parole board has given Mr. Bushby full parole. Barbara Kentner's family went to Ottawa to question that decision. This is some of what her sister Connie had to say.
1: She was a mother, an aunt, and a friend. She was loved. She had a family who needed her. Like, we still need her. And now we are being asked to accept a decision that allows Braden Bushby, the man responsible for her death, to return to Thunder Bay, a small community, on full parole. As we continue to experience injustice, we have to hear the details again. We have to explain our pain again. When the parole board makes a decision like this, they are not deciding in a vacuum. There is a family on the other side of that decision, which is us. There is a community on the other side of that decision, is where we live. There are Indigenous women and girls watching. There are families who are asking themselves whether the justice system will protect them and whether their voices will matter if something happens to them.
0: That was Connie Kentner, the sister of Barbara Kentner, speaking on Parliament Hill earlier today. She spoke alongside Grand Chief Francis Kavanaugh of Grand Council Treaty 3.
2: I was there when we first heard the news of this completely senseless act on one of our people. I was there when we were devastated to hear that Barbara had passed away and that this attack had taken her life. I was there when her attacker was sentenced for this senseless act that took a life. I cannot believe that I have to say I am here to see her attacker be granted full parole. It is unacceptable to me that only a handful of years can pass before someone who took the lives of one of our beloved ones walks free. I believe it is an insult that the parole board can hear reports of the attacker mowing hate symbols into lawns and having them tattooed on his body and say that he is not a threat to society. As I have said over and over again, this decision is a miscarriage of justice. It sends a horrible message to our people that our lives are only worth a small jail sentence and a few lines in the media. Everyone here knows that the justice system in this country remains systemically racist. Though many deny it, the system continues to take into account who the attacker is and who the victim is, even when a life is taken. I ask, if Barbara was white, would her attacker be free today? Would a First Nation man who took the life of a white woman on the streets of Thunder Bay be walking free today? We all know the answer to that question. I call upon all Canadians to reflect seriously on the kind of country they want to live in and ask themselves honestly if this decision reflects their understanding of justice.
0: Treaty 3 Grand Chief Francis Kavanaugh speaking in Ottawa this morning.

0: For hours, a 6-inch rock ledge was the only thing preventing Rob Martin from falling to his death. A little over a week ago, Mr. Martin set out to climb Laurel Mountain in the Sierra Nevada, but he took a wrong turn and found himself secured on that tiny ledge 10,000 feet off the ground. When he realized he had nowhere to go, he used a sat phone to call 911. That's where Mitch Queering enters the story. He is a volunteer with the Mono County Sheriff Search and Rescue Team that saved Rob Martin. We reached him in Mammoth Lakes, California.
1: Mitch, have you had a chance to sort of take it all in, process what you were able to do, how you were able to help? Have you ever been part of a rescue like this one?
2: I have been able to have some good processing time with this one and do some good reflection. And my final thoughts are that this is a different rescue than others, even though we do other technical rescues here.

0: eventually landing at a 6-inch ledge that had one positive handhold. And that is where he said, I need to stop here. I am not safe continuing up or down. And any slip could be fatal for me.
1: I mean, I inhaled and started holding my breath when you said 6 inches of rock. I mean, precarious seems like an understatement.
0: Yes, not a lot of purchase for both feet. This was once we actually laid our eyes on him, we witnessed Rob switching feet, kind of 1 foot to the next foot, shaking him out, trying to keep that fatigue from setting in, from being in such a tight spot.
1: And was it an accident that he took, you know, went on that other part of the route?
0: Totally an accident. I can't speak to the specifics of exactly how he got there. As climbers, sometimes we just kind of have our head down. We're in the zone maneuvering on a route. And I think he was just in the zone. And he, I believe, was doing exactly what he thought was right. And he made some committing moves and just found himself off route. And once he realized, I am not where I need to be, he made a very wise choice and stopped.
1: How long did it take you from that first call from the sheriff gearing up? How long did it take you to find him on that perch?
0: I want to say we fully located him between 4 and 5 hours after that initial call. Finally, when we laid our complete eyes, it just had a complete visual of exactly what was going on. That's getting up the mountain. That's hauling all of this heavy technical gear into the mountain, maneuvering down this gully, trying to call out until eventually we were able to hear him and then see him. Once we saw him and realized that it was going to mean getting to him, accessing him, securing him was going to mean starting at nightfall. That was a decision that we felt we had no choice to make.
1: Why did it have to be nightfall?
0: It had to be nightfall because nightfall was approaching. Mm. In other situations where we may consider if someone is in a better spot, a spot they may be able to wait the night out and allow for safer daytime operating conditions for rescuers, we may make that choice. But once we saw exactly where Rob was, it didn't become a question of, can we leave him here tonight? It became a question of, we need to get to him now, and how best can we do that?
1: What did you say to him when you first located him?
0: It was very difficult to speak with Rob, even though we saw him, because of this ferocious wind, this higher than normal wind that had been blowing in the area over the past few days, but particularly that day, it had been extremely windy, which had hampered these helicopter rescue efforts, which traditionally we would utilize in the past in this area.
1: So how did you do it? It's hard for us to wrap our heads around that he's there, you know, for all of these hours before you get there, and then the hours of the rescue operation. So, you know, as best you can, sort of the steps that you have to take to reach him and get him to safety.
0: In this unprotectable rock area, the only way to really make it protectable is to drill emergency sort of rescue anchor bolts. Mm. And we have a really cool system that allows us to actually take our equipment with us after we place it. But that was what we decided was the best route. We set our anchor. We had one sort of rope attendant, one patient rescuer attendant. We sent that patient rescuer attendant out with a rope to traverse laterally. Eventually, after several hundred feet of maneuvering laterally, they were able to see the subject top down. They were lowered to that subject where they were able to secure them, and then eventually lowered to a much larger ledge.
1: And start to finish, how long did it take?
0: The entire rescue start to finish, I think, was in the range of 15 to 17 hours. The technical operation alone, just one portion of this much broader rescue, was several hours.
1: At what point do you all exhale, or do you cheer? I mean, what happens on hour 15 when you get him?
0: We do a little bit of both throughout the night. There was an exhale and a cheer when we first secured him, but we can't take our eye off the prize. We're still mid-mountain on this, in the middle of the night, on this very large, it was a very large mountain, and there's a lot of moving parts still. So we have we celebrate our small victories, or, you know, big victories, small victories, and we keep our eye on the prize. We continue the mission, we finish the mission, and then we really have a chance to let gratitude and celebration settle in.
1: Knowing what you know about climbing, what Rob Martin had to do to stay safe.

0: as he waited for help. What do you make of that?
1: I think that's one of the reasons that sets this rescue apart from others is that Rob had an immense mental fortitude to push through his adverse situation. When he really pulled back and looked at the hand that he had before him, it was not very positive. And his decision to fight for himself is what really made the difference on a rescue like this.
0: Mitch, I appreciate this. Thank you.
1: Thank you for having me.
2: Mitch Queering is a volunteer with the Mono County Sheriff Search and Rescue Team. He's in Mammoth Lakes, California.

0: Megan Ipana thought she might never get a chance to thank the person who saved her daughter's life. In 2023, her daughter Lily was born with a rare liver condition. She needed a transplant. No one in their family was able to donate, so they started the search for an external donor. And luckily, after a few months, an anonymous donor came through. Lily is now a happy three-year-old with manageable symptoms, and her liver donor didn't stay anonymous for very long. Carmen Boskill had wanted to be a live liver donor ever since taking care of her father during his battle with liver disease. She and Ms. Ipana told the CBC how they ended up getting to know each other.
1: I was on Facebook one day, and a friend who I'd went to nursing school with in Red Deer, she had shared Megan and Lily's story on Facebook, and it had said all about Lily needing a live liver donor, and I saw blood type B. And I thought, this is so crazy, because I knew that there was only one baby in all of Canada that was in the system live, blood type B. I was blood type B. And I knew that that was the baby that I was indirectly matched to. I knew who they were, but they didn't have any idea who I was.
2: Yeah, that's exactly how it happened. Like, so what we actually thought was that it was someone that we knew who wanted the ability to maybe back out at the last minute if they, you know, had decided that it was too much, which we totally understood.
1: We were strangers, but when we first met or spoke for the first time, I truly felt like I had known Megan my whole life. And we were best friends that were meeting that we haven't seen each other for a long time.
2: Yeah, I felt the same way. Like, it was just like we already knew each other.
1: I remember the day that I pulled up and Lily was waiting at the door and she was so excited and everything was just so natural. And I leaned down and when we had a hug, even my daughter gets mad at me because I said it was the best hug I've ever received. And I'm not like a super religious person, but there was a higher power and I felt it that day. And even hugging Megan, like, I just feel like it was like this unspoken, weird cosmic connection.
2: Well, the only other person on this planet, other than her father and I, that has given her life is Carmen. That's something that even we couldn't do. Because without a liver, Lily would have died. So Carmen saved her life.
0: That's Carmen Boskill and Megan Ipana talking to Shannon Scott, host of The Trailbreaker.

In the words of Socrates, we accept the reality of the world with which we're presented. I mean, it wasn't exactly Socrates. It was more Christoph, the antagonist of the 1998 film The Truman Show, played by Ed Harris. But that fictional character's words are an apt description of what non-fictionally happened in a small town in northern Italy. After a landslide in 2005, a man named Franco Meloso said he had discovered a 2,000-year-old Greek amphitheater alongside artifacts dating back to the Neolithic, Greek, and Roman eras. He claimed the site had been visited by Julius Caesar and Cleopatra, and therefore it only made sense for him to charge people up to 40 euros per visit. In reality, though, Mr. Meloso had hired a local construction company to build and artificially age the entire thing, which was so clearly fake that the local heritage board and police immediately discovered its fakeness. One investigator said, quote, "Calling him a forger is an offense to forgers," unquote. Now, after a 10-year legal battle, the 69-year-old Mr. Meloso has been sentenced to 2 years and 4 months in prison. So, in the actual words of Socrates, I promise, true wisdom lies in one's confession about the limits of one's knowledge. Here are Sun Glaciers with Fakes.

0: sun glaciers with fakes, and that will take us to the end of As It Happens for this Monday, August 31st.
1: As It Happens, we'll be back again for you tomorrow. It's nice to be back. I'm Neat Cooks. I'll enjoy your evening.
0: I'm Chris Howden. It is nice to be back. Good night.

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1: Look, as long as I've been hosting this show, we've been having conversations about how AI is impacting the music industry, but now it feels like that question is more urgent, and that is because now we have the first AI-generated song that has managed to hit the Billboard Hot 100. So today on the podcast, how the AI music landscape is shifting. I'm El Amin Abdul Mahmoud, and this is Commotion. Rolly Pemberton is here, Maura Johnson is here. Welcome back to Commotion, both of you.
2: Yo.
3: Hello.
1: How's it going, everybody? It's nice to have you here. I regret to do this to you, but I think the place for us to start this conversation is right here.

0: Okay, so that is a cover version of Madonna's 1989 classic, Like a Prayer. It was produced by an Australian DJ named Josh Fowers. I really enjoyed Rolly immediately sort of beginning to laugh as that began to play. And I'm going to get to you in that in just a moment. More DJs doing a high-energy remix of a song that existed for a while. That's not a new thing. Why is this one getting all this attention?
1: Well, this one, I mean, as of this morning, it's had 50 million Spotify hits, and it hit number one on the national radio airplay chart in Australia really quickly. So that generated suspicion because everybody's wary of viral hits these days. And as it turned out, and you can kind of tell from some of the audio tells, like the very clipped at certain end vocals and stuff, that Fawaz didn't credit the AI music generator that helped him make this song. Everybody thought it was him and his uncle. And when he was called out, he said he used AI, quote, like a tool, and that he just wanted to provide his listeners with, quote, good music, which I mean, like a prayer, obviously, fair play. Since then, he's retroactively added a credit for, quote, generative AI, one word. And that also that credit also appears on his new single, which is a pretty much identical take, but it's on MGMT's Electric Feel.
0: Right.
1: But the more important thing is that last week, the Australian Recording Industry Association said that songs had to be, quote, substantially human-made in order to qualify for the country's album and singles chart. Now, what substantially means, I guess we're going to find that out.
0: Just right off the bat, I just want to say, I hate that we are living through this timeline. I do not want to be having conversations about what substantially human-made even means, but we'll get into that in just a moment. So that's happening in Australia. In North America, there's been a lot of conversation about this song.

0: Why is this happening? That is LA rapper, Phoenix Flexen. The song is called...
1: Sure?
0: I'm not. That song is called Rubbers. It went viral this summer. It became the first AI-generated song to actually make it onto the Billboard Hot 100. Look, first, Phoenix was like, listen, definitely not AI-made. And then a lot of internet people came up with being like, hey, these are all the telltale signs of an AI song. And then some convincing evidence that he used a program called Treblo to produce a track, and then he came clean about using it. Rolly, what are those telltale signs of a song being like, oh, I think that's AI, buddy?
2: Well, I think the first thing was this person has a British accent, and Phoenix Flexen's from LA. So that was a big tell.
0: That's a good start.
2: He's a rapper. He's from Shoreline Mafia, and he had never sung before. So, yeah, this whole, like, major stylistic shift, this isn't like an 808s and Heartbreaks thing where there's a interpersonal turmoil and he's like, I just need to sing and do something
0: through
2: different.
0: This tool, yeah.
2: It's like, no, he just randomly, it's the first song he's ever put out as a solo artist. There's nothing about this that is related to his music.
0: Yeah. That's a good telltale sign.
2: That's a huge
0: AI.
2: One.
0: But okay, does the fact that a song like this actually ends up making it onto the Billboard 100, like, does that make you go, I'm worried. I'm worried that this is going to open the floodgates and there's going to be a lot more of this and it's going to get onto the charts because it managed to make it onto the charts.
2: Yeah, I mean, I feel like that's the whole point of this experiment with Treblo and Phoenix Flexen is to demonstrate that they, through a lot of trickery and confusing the audience, have managed to get a song on the charts. But is it still there?
0: It's not still there.
2: It fell off the charts already.
0: Yeah.
2: So I'm like, well, there's not a lot of lasting power there at all.
0: Yeah, but time was more. If you had made it to the Billboard Hot 100, like that's a nice feather in your cap. You know what I mean?
3: It's a little different now with the way because of the way that streams are sort of calculated and like the way that streaming is a very sort of like light touch interaction. Yeah. But yeah, I think that it really it's definitely lost its luster in the age of 25 songs by one artist making the Hot 100 at the same time.
0: I really regret to make this whole conversation worse, but we gotta, because it's interesting that you have these AI-generated tracks from Josh Foas and Phoenix Flexen, and they're doing big numbers, but then you have this.

0: just want to note the vibe shift between Rubbers, which you guys were at least a little bit delighted by, and the song that we were playing right now, which is called Affection. It is from Tyga, who is a singer/rapper. He made an entire album with AI-generated tracks. The reception to this album has been unlike any I've seen before. Pitchfork gave it a 0.0 out of 10, failed to crack the album charts. A lot of the negative reaction has been focused on how Tyga ended up using AI. Mauro, when you consider all these different examples here, like, what does that tell you about the public's willingness to actually say, you know what, I do want some AI music?
1: Yeah, I think people might like songs that are made with AI at first, but often once they do, they're like, oh, it's over. No, because they don't want to be moved by a machine. Also, why do all the AI generated songs sound like the 80s? Like, why do they call back to that decade? That's an interesting thing to think about.
0: Yeah.
1: But, you know, I feel like it dovetails with a couple of other points right now in music. Like, you know, there's the recent backlash against like some viral acts like Stella Lefty, who, you know, she as a singer-songwriter, she had to retroactively give Noah Kahan songwriting credits for one for
0: on
1: her
0: Boston.
1: Big song that's on for Boston. And like since her album came out on Friday, more songs have been picked out with for like references to like the Chicks and other country artists. Yeah. And I feel like, you know, having AI make music also invites the idea of having AI prop up listener counts, like I was saying earlier, which seems like, you know, the falsehoods just pile up. And, you know, I think it's a problem with music discovery right now. A lot of people are just in the endless shuffle and they're not getting like the Casey Kasem front announce and back announce with little factoids with the artist that, you know, tell them that they're real. And, you know, I think that when you hear a song or like a snippet of it, you like it, you're like, oh, I'll file that away. And then like you find out that it's AI, you kind of feel cheated, right?
0: Yeah.
1: You kind of feel like, you know, they evoked an emotion from me against my will with a computer. And it's just, I think it's just, you know, tied up with the general like suspicious mood in the States and probably around the world. Like electric bills are going up, food's getting like more stuff added to it. City councils are, you know, doing, adding, making late night data center deals. Listeners just being annoyed by AI generated music, I think it really is kind of it sums up a lot of the anxieties and anger that are percolating right now.
0: Well,
1: not
0: I was gonna
1: to be
0: say,
1: a downer.
0: Before we started rolling, Maura, you said, "Welcome to the age of suspicion." I was like, I don't want to be here. I mean, having said that,
1: I don't either.
0: It's a little bit too late for that. I should say, Rolly, what I find kind of fascinating about all of these sort of evangelists for AI right now is like, you've got significant names who've made their careers in hip hop who have been like basically evangelists for using, you know, like your own talents for making music. We're talking about like Timbaland. We're talking about Rick Rubin. We're talking like last week there was a big feature on Dr. Dre and Jimmy Iovine. Like there's something about people who have said we are innovators in this genre who are now saying, you know what, why don't we do a little bit more AI in music? These are people who really did pioneer producing records with in the most very hands-on kind of way. What do you make of that shift, that idea, like those are the people speaking on behalf of AI?
2: What do they all have in common?
0: They're billionaires?
2: If you think about Rick Rubin, Dr. Dre, Timbaland, what do they all have in common in 2026?
0: Tell me.
2: They're washed.
0: Ooh.
2: Irrelevant artists who were very groundbreaking in their moment, right? Yeah. And also just very singular, you know, independent ideas that they came up with, right?
0: Yeah.
2: And then when you look at Timbaland for and says who's really into Suno, he works for Suno, right?
0: Which is one of the AI.
2: One of the generative AI companies.
0: Yeah.
2: And in an interview, which was kind of advertorial in Rolling Stone that I read, he's talking about how, you know, he didn't have any ideas. He had major writer's block. And then Suno was like his, he called it his baby Timbo and his baby Thriller.
0: Oh, God.
2: And it just really reignited his creativity.
0: Yeah.
2: But for someone like Timbaland, who redefined pop music and hip hop and just really just a singular force in music, so he has lost his confidence to that point where he has to use this AI. It's really sad.
0: Yeah, that's the statement. The statement is like, hey, there was a time when you had something to say, and maybe you feel like because you don't have anything to say right now, this tool is giving you maybe the facsimile of feeling like you have something to say.
2: It's like he's lost his skill of discernment, right? He can't tell whether something's good or bad, so let me just go to the machine.
0: Yeah, that is a painful statement to hear about somebody who has actually given us so much, you know, like classic lasting sort of art. Maura, we started this discussion by talking about, you know, like the Australian music industry's move to maybe ban AI generated music from its charts. In recent weeks, we've also seen Apple Music, Billboard announced that they're going to be identifying and tagging music that is AI music on their platforms. Does that feel meaningful to you, or does that kind of feel more like a sort of a cosmetic gesture?
1: I think we're going to have to wait and see, because right. that substantial is such a, you know, sort of malleable term. And I mean, I'm really just TBD about so much of this stuff right now, because, you know, a few years ago, would you have thought that like MLB would be partnering with a gambling site? No, but they're doing it now. And I just, you know, but it all, I think it all comes back to just people want humanity. And, you know, the outpouring of love for Dolly Parton last week, certain yeah. and Tim Curry, mm. people want to respond to humanity and realness. And like, you know, also, AI records are kind of boring and not mm-hmm. as exciting. Like last week I talked to Shibuzi and he just put out a 20 track concept record about like a young woman out for revenge. And it's like, okay, like he could have put it, you know, been like, okay, can you just make like 10 more A Bar Song Tipsies and that's, we're done. But like he worked on this project for 7 years and like, you're not going to get that kind of like creativity and interestingness from putting in prompts.
0: Yeah, I love that Shibuzi record, and also like the idea that like that's something that has just been baking in the background this whole time while he's had A Bar Song Tipsy go to number one, be the biggest song of the summer that one summer. That encourages me. That really gives me a little bit more life. You know, 30 Seconds to You, Rolly, you put out a book earlier this year about the music industry called Ways of Listening, and includes this cautionary chapter about AI and music and the sort of the introduction of AI into music. When you look at how this story's played out over this summer, which happened so quickly, what does the future of AI music look like to you right now?
2: I think what I didn't expect to happen this quickly is the companies seeing the reaction of the audience. Yeah. People are not liking this AI, really, and they're trying to claw back a bit of the AI. They're trying to have disclaimers. They're trying to, you know, Spotify is marking AI-generated artists now, you know, and you go on LinkedIn, you can press a button and be like, this seems like AI slop. It shows that it's not as bulletproof as maybe they thought it was.
0: I think that is a small mercy. I would like to see how that plays out over the rest of the year. So really appreciate your time, you guys. Thank you so much for coming on the show today.
2: Yeah, thanks for
1: having
2: me.
1: Thank you.
0: Yes, of course. Bye. Rolly Pemberton is a writer and rapper, also known as Cadence Weapon. He was with me right here in studio. His new book is called Ways of Listening. Mara Johnston is a freelance music journalist in Boston. I'm Alamin Abdul Mahmoud, and this is Commotion. And okay, so we were going to talk about how the Pope made Vanity Fair's best dress list, but there's significant breaking news in the world of fashion, and Vanessa Friedman is here to talk about it. Vanessa Friedman is a fashion director and chief fashion critic for the New York Times. Vanessa, it's good to see you. Let me ask you first, what is going on?
3: And nice to see you too. It is a little manic at the moment. So John Galliano, the very influential British designer who was head of Dior for years and really made it the sort of famous name it is, and then was fired for anti-Semitic comments in 2011, was supposed to be the subject of the Met's big costume institute show next year, which would have made him only the third living designer to ever get a solo exhibition at the museum. And he has just pulled out over a growing public backlash against his history of comments.
0: Tell me, what's your reaction to this news? Like, you wake up, you see this news. What's your reaction to it?
3: I mean, on a lot of levels, it wasn't really a surprise. You know, what had been a surprise was the museum's decision to have the show, not because John isn't very talented, not because he didn't merit it, not because he hasn't atoned for his past behavior and studied Judaism with rabbis, but just because given the tenor of the times, given the fact that there is a kind of growing wave of anti-Semitism, both in New York and across the country and the world, it seemed like very weird decision to celebrate someone with this baggage at this moment, especially for an institution like the Met, which is so important culturally in New York.
0: Mm-hmm. When the news first came out that that he was sort of being given this honor, there was, I think people are expecting a pretty significant reaction. I feel like the reaction was even bigger than it actually was. What's your take on that?
3: There was a period of silence. I think there was a moment when the Met thought, okay, people understand this. You know, they had done a fair amount of damage control before the announcement came out. They had brought in a lot of influential rabbis. They had brought in the head of the Anti-Defamation League to meet with John, to hear his story, to hear his, to judge his atonement from his own lips. And those rabbis came away, you know, they told the New York Times, satisfied. You know, they felt that he really had done the work and deserved a second chance. But there is a difference between giving someone a professional second chance, which John has had, right? He was creative director of Maison Margiela for 10 years. He's been re-embraced by fashion, and giving him, you know, what is arguably the biggest honor that a museum can give a fashion designer, mm-hmm. one that's only happened with two other designers. And just in the last week, I think the dam broke and a whole bunch of city politicians, as well as, you know, very important donors to the museum, went public with their dismay over this and their sense that this was really a serious mistake, something the museum should not be doing. And I think the public outcry just became untenable for the museum. They couldn't go forward.
0: So that's the thing that's happening in your morning this morning. But
3: that was my morning. That announcement happened this morning at about 8 a.m.
0: but before that announcement, our original plan was to start this conversation with a pretty significant news story, which is that Vanity Fair just put out their annual best dressed list. It's a combination of, you know, most fashionable and influential people of the year. You've got a few people on there who are not a surprise, like Harry Styles, not a surprise. Spike Lee, not a surprise. Alyssa Liu is not a surprise. But then the person that I don't think I expect to see on the list is Pope Leo, the head of the Catholic Church. Okay, let's talk about that, because that's why we're having you on. What was your reaction to seeing Pope Leo on this list?
3: Well, I would just like to say that Pope Leo was on our 2025, the New York Times styles list of 2025.
0: That's right.
3: Most stylish people of the year. So we actually beat them to this one. So I was like, oh yeah, of course you're just like following in our footsteps.
0: It's not a surprise.
3: Good choice. Yeah. Not a surprise.
0: I mean, I will say that, like, when I see photos of Pope Leo, right, he's often photographed wearing baseball caps. I've seen him wearing a lot of Nikes. And I kind of go, wait a minute. Why am I not on this list is my first reaction. But maybe number two is, how would you describe Pope Leo's fashion choices?
3: Well, I think, you know, look, every pope is extremely aware of their presentation and their image, right? Pageantry, clothing, regalia is part of the work of the Catholic Church, right? It's part of the way the church denotes hierarchy and has for centuries. So the fact that this pope is making choices related to his clothing when he knows that will be publicly viewed is completely in line with tradition, mm-hmm. right? It is absolutely him doing his job. And I think, you know, what he's saying is, yes, you know, I am the first American pope, right?
0: Yeah.
3: Here's the, like, signposts of my nationality, right? Here's who I, you know, this is who I am. This is my background. I embrace it. I tell the world. And I think it also speaks to he's a kind of more accessible, more slightly more relaxed, maybe more American-y pope than his predecessors. And it gives that vibe, too. It's a vibe.
0: It's 100% a vibe. When I see those photos, I go, like, that's the Pope, but also that's a guy from Chicago. Right. Like, both things are present in those photos. I think the best dressed list in Vanity Fair is broken down into a bunch of categories. Pope Leo is included in the most original category. What do you think about his style that makes him original? Like, how does that label apply to him, do you think?
3: I would actually dispute that label. I'm not sure it is original, except that, he is the first Pope to wear Nikes and a baseball cap. So. Yeah. Maybe that makes him original. I mean, I think the whole idea of a best dressed list itself is a kind of misnomer, because it's not really a judgment on the taste of the people involved. It's really like, these are the people whose clothing is setting off the most conversation, right? Like, these are the people are talking about.
0: When I think about the Catholic Church, like, I think about an institution that is so steeped in history and tradition. How much of a say do you think the Pope would get in, you know, what he gets to wear every day? Like, to what degree is that even changeable?
3: I mean, within tradition, he has a big say. I mean, just think about, we're talking details matter, right?
0: Yes.
3: Details matter here. So you think about, like, the last three popes. You know, the last three popes, the shoes were, like, a huge thing.
0: Yes.
3: Right. Like, Pope Benedict was famous for bringing back the red slippers, the red leather slippers that had been sort of in and out, with other popes over time. But he was also, you know, famously a very elaborate dresser. Right. He really embraced the richness and the sort of the luxury and the tradition of that side of the church. Pope Francis, who followed him, completely the opposite. You know, it was very much about humility and, you know, being relating to the poor. And, you know, he chose to wear sandals. I think at one point he was called, like, the Pope in sandals or brown shoes. Mm-hmm. And now you have Leo in his sneakers. So, like, each pope is saying something about their position, really, on Catholicism, their value system to the world with their shoes.
0: And their degree of relatability, of course. Like, that is the thing that he's trying to do. Like, the idea that me and the Pope own the same shoes. That's not a reality that has ever entered, you know, my life until this very Pope. Pope Leo, I should say, also made Vogue's list of best dressed people in 2025. Is there a look or like a pattern that stands out to you when it comes to the way that Pope Leo dresses? Like, what's, do you have a favorite Pope Leo look that you can think of?
3: I mean, I think the thing again is that Pope Leo is really splitting the difference between Francis and Benedict. Yeah. He has brought back some of the more formal and more fancy looks that Benedict favors. You know, he's got the ermine robes again, but he also has some of the, as you say, like accessibility and normal guy-ness that Francis had.
0: Right.
3: And that probably is very much like the position he has to thread politically within the church.
0: When you think about the message that is trying to send, like what does that tell you about the way that he's trying to sort of lead the Catholic Church by making those choices, do you think?
3: I think he's a consensus pope. Right. He really is trying to unite the church. He's trying to, I think, like unite the world, really. Like, I mean, he talks a lot about the need for, you know, for peace and the importance of outreach, mm-hmm. you know, particularly given the fact that we're in this geopolitical moment with many wars. You know, I think yeah. he sees himself as a bridge builder and his clothes are about bridge building.
0: Vanessa, what I was starting to think about the other day is like, I was starting to think about, are there any other popes where people have talked about their fashion as much as they have with this pope? Because this feels new to me, you know, but I don't know, does this feel new to you as well? The idea that, because like, of course, if people pay attention to how a pope dresses, but this is a lot of conversation. That's a lot of best dressed lists. That's, you know, like that feels new to me. Does that feel new to you as well?
3: Well, Francis was Esquire's 2013 Best Dressed Man of the Year.
0: Okay, I did not remember that at all. I think my brain kind of blocked that out. Okay, so this has happened before.
3: So this has happened before. And in fact, you know, the sheer reality that the Met, to go back to the Met, when it did its show, Heavenly Bodies, Catholicism and the Fashion Imagination, you know, it included 42 pieces from the Vatican.
0: Right. So people have been paying attention to how popes dress for some time.
3: I think popes have been best dressed for centuries.
0: I'm curious, do you think these personal style choices make them more accessible to people, or does it? Because there's the other thing that happens is people go, how do I take this person seriously? They're wearing this on the world stage. How is this pope read in terms of how his fashion choices land?
3: You know, I think the pope is being really smart and strategic. Fashion is part of the vernacular of the world at the moment, right? It's how we communicate. We all see pictures like flood social media. We make judgments about people by how they're dressed before we listen to anything they say, right? Before we listen to any homilies or speeches or read position papers or whatever. And he is simply using the tools at his disposal to, you know, disseminate his message.
0: Yeah, I think I like that way of putting it, because when I think about this pope, you know, I think about the sneakers and the hats, but also I think about his lengthy piece on AI in this moment. And the message that I sort of keep getting from this pope is, hey, I'm having the same conversations that you're having. And I think one way to do that is, you know, to issue large edicts or, you know, publish 27,000 words on AI. But another way to do that, right, is just to communicate it with the fashion. And he's doing that really well. Vanessa Friedman, I really appreciate your time. Thank you so much for coming on the show today.
3: Pleasure to talk to you.
0: Vanessa Friedman is a fashion director and chief fashion critic for The New York Times.

That's Chanel from Tarn artist Tyreek or Die. It's off his latest EP, This Feels Electric. You can hear his interview with Garvia Bailey on Q later this week. That's it for the show today. My name is Alamine Abdul Mahmoud. This is Commotion. We'll be back tomorrow. See you then.

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6: From CBC News, The World This Hour, I'm Helen Mann. Canadians are voting today in three federal by-elections. Seats are open in BC, Ontario, and Quebec. Two ridings in Toronto and Vancouver were previously held by Liberal MPs. The most competitive race is expected to be in Chicoutimi-le-Fjord. Political scientist Félix Mathieu says the rural Quebec riding can be a bit of a wild card.
7: Chicoutimi-le-Fjord, it's a rainbow district. It has been all the colors over the past two decades or so. It's been Bloc, it's been Liberals, Conservatives, New Democrat. So one never knows. But right now, I think it really is a tight race between the Bloc Québécois and the Liberals.
6: The Liberals will need to win two of the three seats to hold their majority in the House of Commons. Quebec City Cardinal Marc Ouellette has won a defamation lawsuit. He sued Pamela Grulot after she named him in a 2022 class action suit. It alleged sexual misconduct by members of the Archdiocese of Quebec. Now Grulot must pay Ouellette $100,000 in damages. Gabriel Guindy reports.
8: In his ruling, Quebec Superior Court Judge Martin Castonguay wrote that Grulot's accusations were malicious. Grulot accused Cardinal Ouellette of sexual misconduct on four occasions, including unwanted touching. She alleged the incidents happened while she was training or working as a lay pastoral agent for the Catholic Church. But the judge found that the evidence proved beyond a doubt that her allegations were unfounded. Justice Castonguay said regarding that incident, the court found too many inconsistencies in her account. He said damage to Ouellette's reputation was compounded by the fact that the class action against the Archdiocese of Quebec overwhelmingly involved clergy or lay people accused of being pedophiles. Justice Castonguay ruled the acts that Ouellette was being accused of were completely unrelated to that 2022 lawsuit. The judge acknowledged Ouellette's pledge to donate any amounts from the suit towards combating sexual abuse faced by Indigenous people in Canada. Gabriel Guindy, CBC News, Montreal.
6: First Nations leaders are demanding accountability from the Parole Board of Canada after a man convicted of manslaughter was released on full parole earlier this month. Braden Bushby was sentenced in 2021 to 8 years in prison for the 2017 death of Barbara Kentner. The 34-year-old member of the Wabagoon Lake Ojibwe Nation died after being struck by a trailer hitch that was thrown from Bushby's truck. Connie Kentner, one of Barbara's sisters, led a march on Parliament Hill today to condemn his release.
9: There are Indigenous women and girls watching. There are families who are asking themselves whether the justice system will protect them and whether their voices will matter if something happens to them.
6: First Nations leaders and the Kentner family say the parole board's decision sends a concerning message about how violence against Indigenous women is treated in parole assessments. Officials in Nepal confirm more than 900 people have died following last week's flash floods along the border with Tibet.
10: Over 10,000 people have been rescued from the regions, including over 323 foreign nationals, and about 4,200 people are still unaccounted for.
6: Global Affairs now says 30 Canadians are among the missing. On the Tibet side of the border, China reports more than a dozen people have also died, with hundreds of others unaccounted for. Rescue efforts have been challenging due to poor weather conditions and a lack of heavy equipment. At several hydropower plants, crews are racing to find hundreds of workers believed to be trapped inside tunnels buried under mud. And finally, Argentine soccer star Lionel Messi has announced his retirement from international play. The 39-year-old represented his national team for nearly two decades, playing in six World Cups. His country won the tournament in 2022. Messi again led Argentina to the final this year, ultimately losing to Spain. On social media, he says the decision to quit hurts deeply, but he understands his time has come, especially since the death of his father Jorge earlier this month. And that is Your World This Hour. For CBC News, I'm Helen Mann.
11: Now the Environment Canada forecast for PEI. Partly cloudy tonight with a chance of showers, fog patches overnight, and northwest winds 20 to 40 kilometers an hour, a low of 11. Tuesday, fog patches clearing, a mix of sun and cloud with a chance of showers, northeasterly winds 20 kilometers an hour, a high of 20 with a moderate UV. Tuesday night, clear, some fog patches overnight, and a low of 11. And Wednesday, a mix of sun and cloud with a slight chance of showers, a high of 20.
12: Welcome to Ideas. I'm Nala Ayed.
13: Okay, I've got some pasta here for anyone who needs it. Nero, do you need any more? You're good?
12: The school morning rush, packing up the lunches, pulling together the backpacks stuffed with homework.
14: So describe to me, what is your backpack?
15: It is heavy. It has a lot of computer, like, books and binders and schoolwork.
14: So, Miro, how much in that backpack would you say is useful homework?
15: How much of it is useful?
16: The worst kind of homework you can get is when teachers don't know what to assign you, so they just give you this random worksheet. Makes me frustrated. Then I'm stuck at the table working on this pointless homework, and that's just frustrating.
15: Sometimes I start getting a little bored because it's just repeating the same thing, but you have to do it all.
12: Or maybe you don't have to do it all. Maybe you can just say nope.
17: I used to grit my teeth and roll my eyes and have conversations with my husband about, why is this my job again? But now homework's not really an issue for me.
12: Homework isn't an issue for Dawn Quelch and her family because they simply refuse.
17: Started a couple of years ago when Cordelia was in grade one. And upon receiving a package of photocopied worksheets, busy work from the teacher, told to do over a week, I wrote back a note. I just said, no, I'm not doing it anymore, and you can't make me.
12: The debate over homework goes back 150 years.
18: The basic debate from the start, pretty much without stop to the present, has always been quite polarized. You've had extreme positions on both sides.
19: There's definitely a power dynamic there, and I think it's because of this power that's embedded in that institution, in that expectation that you will toe a line, that you will do what you are told.
12: Ideas producer Nicola Lukšić explores the minefield that homework has become.
15: Oh, would you like to feel the heaviness of the backpack?
14: Okay, feeling the heaviness of the backpack. Oh my God, that is insane. This is ridiculous. That's like carrying a human being on your back. That's absurd.
15: It's good lifeguard training.
14: Good lifeguard training. Okay, have a good day.
12: Her documentary originally aired in 2016. So we begin by rewinding the clock a decade or so, when her kids, now in high school, were just starting their pedagogical journey.
20: Can you bring your reading folders to the couch, guys?
21: Yeah. No, I can't. I don't want to.
22: I brought these three.
20: What are those, Meryl?
1: My kids were in junior kindergarten and not quite 4 years old when they got their first homework assignment, reading.
21: This one's easy peasy, Mom, it's crazy. Okay, I can do it by myself.
1: Once a week, they got paperback books to help them learn the sounds that letters make.
22: It's easy peasy, it's about the letter
21: V.
22: And what sound does V make?
21: V.
22: V. So it's all V letters here, V words.
21: Fan, vegetables.
1: There was also a sheet for us to record which books we read and whether or not we enjoyed them.
21: And then I can read volcano.
1: To be honest, I just went with the flow. We'd do it when I remembered.
21: That.
1: And when I forgot, I'd feel a bit of anxiety, panic, or guilt. But it hadn't even crossed my mind that I could refuse to do it. Until I met Dawn Quelch and her daughter, Cordelia.
23: My name's Cordelia Quelch, and I live in Kingston. I'm going into grade 3.
22: What do you like about school?
23: Learning, most of all, recess, because that's when you just, like, it's done, this period is done. And my favorite subject in, like, the reading part would be probably spelling and, like, writing stories.
1: When Cordelia says she likes writing stories, she really likes writing stories.
23: Sometimes I write spooky fairy tales and sometimes really happy fairy tales. I did write a story about a fairy and a fox that live in the sugar candy world, and they have to find these sugar keys to unlock another dimension, and once they get into the other dimension, they have to get some of the candy treasure back.
1: And they have to escape the terrifying Gumdrop Master.
23: He's made out of gumdrops, and he shoots gumdrops that make you stick to the floor. And it's 100 years before they actually dissolve and you can get out of them.
22: The fairy and the fox, how do they get out of the Gumdrop Master spell?
23: A unicorn comes trotting into the cave, and the unicorn has magic to make the gumdrops disappear.
22: So how many of these kinds of stories do you make up and compose?
23: Usually we get to write 2 in the morning of school, so I would be writing a lot.
22: Wow, like 2 a day?
23: Yeah, 2 a day.
1: Not bad for an 8-year-old. But when she gets home at the end of her school day, she's pretty much done.
23: Tired. And basically, like, wiped out, like, I'm so tired.
17: So Cordelia has a very long day.
1: That's Cordelia's mom, Dawn Quelch. She's a criminal defense lawyer with her own practice. She's the kind of lawyer who takes on legal aid clients and gives free legal clinics to anyone in need. She and her husband also have a 2-year-old enrolled in daycare. So she's busy.
17: Usually we leave the house here at about 7:45 in the morning. My husband usually drives Cordelia to school and I take our other daughter to daycare. And school starts at 9 and ends, I think, 3-something. I mean, I don't even know dismissal time because I can never make it there for it. And she goes straight into the Y program afterwards and gets picked up by either my husband or I, more usually him than me because I don't control when I get out of court. And that's usually 5, sometimes even 5:30. And that's an awful lot of scheduled learning for a kid. It's a lot of time of work. Mm-hmm. And so when we get home, we're all done with work. And I do my best to try and keep my client's business out of my kids' recreational time. And I'd appreciate it if the teachers tried to keep their business out of my kids' recreational time too. It started a little bit in junior kindergarten and senior kindergarten where I'd just laugh and be like, yeah, no, I'm not even going to bother sending this back. Like, that's just ridiculous, the kindergarten. But once we got into grade 1 and there was actually some accountability, like at the classroom level where Cordelia was being challenged as, you know, well, why didn't you get this done? Then I thought, well, no, we'll formalize this a little bit. And, you know, if not to put too fine a point on it, but if the public school board's going to accommodate some parent that thinks that they don't have to vaccinate their child because contrary to their belief system to have their child inoculated against polio, you know what? You can accommodate my belief that, you know, work-life balance is important and family time is family time and we're not doing homework.
1: At the beginning of each school year, Dawn lays out her terms to the school in one crisp, concise note.
17: Either a post-it or written right into the school agenda saying, in our home, we don't believe in homework. And so please don't send any home because it will not be completed. If you need further explanation, this is my cell number. Let's chat. And most of the teachers do get back in touch with me. And I explain to them that if the reason Cordelia is not keeping up with the curriculum is that she's spending time chatting with her friends or not getting onto the task that's in front of her, then yeah, it should come home. I don't view that as homework. That's a consequence of poor time management. That's you made the choice not to focus on work while you were at work. And unfortunately, sometimes that means you have to give up a bit of your other time if you don't manage your time properly. I mean, that's how my life works. If I spend all day gabbing with colleagues and not actually, you know, writing a factum or something, then guess what? Saturday morning, I'm down at the office writing the factum, whether I want to be there or not, because it does need to get done. I don't see that as being inconsistent. Similarly, if there's something that she's not getting, a concept that, you know, for whatever reason, you know, she needs some remedial help or it simply needs to be reinforced, then absolutely. I mean, I don't want my child not to succeed. I just want her to see that there's a purpose in it.
1: She says the rote homework they were getting, those packages of photocopy, fill-in-the-blank type assignment sheets, fundamentally undermines the kind of worldview she wants her daughter to embrace.
17: I'm not a big fan of blind obedience in any context. In my undergrad, I encountered that phrase that, you know, of any liberal university, ruthless criticism of all that exists, right? That's the goal here. Let's have a look at what we're doing and why. I don't want to raise a worker bee. And watching kids get pummeled day after day with just no matter how hard you worked today, no matter how much focus or preparation you put into doing your job as a student, when you get home, you get to do more. Mm-hmm. And we're going to give you more just so you get used to doing more. So when we give you more, you're ready for it. And that's not the message I want my daughter to have, that forever she's beholden to her employer. You know, I wouldn't want to have a life as an adult where I gave everything I had to my job for a full work day. And on my way out the door, my boss handed me a stack more and said, have it done for tomorrow when you get here. And to have the expectation be that I'm going to say, well, thank you, sir. Yeah, I'd love to do that. You know, that's not the lessons I want my child to learn. You know, we only get to go around on this planet once. And to condition them from a very young age that top priority over anything else is your work. So when you're a student, it's not actually work for pay, but again, following through, it's your job, or going to be your job down the road, that because that's your job, that's priority number one, and it can stomp over everything else that you're interested in, over all of your other relationships, your other obligations, and over your need for self-care. To me, that's counterproductive. And I see homework as basically a tool for conditioning children to prioritize remunerative work over other aspects of their lives, other aspects of interest, and I don't think it's necessary.
1: And when the homework stopped?
17: It was a real relief. There were a couple of weeks where, because of whatever else was going on in our lives, whether we'd had plans for the weekend or whatever, the homework hadn't gotten done. And that moment on Monday morning where we felt like bad parents for not having scheduled it in and not having enforced it, and that guilt of, oh, we've let our kid down, and then her feelings of guilt of, I didn't remember it and I'm going to get in trouble, and that stress that would come in of, we got to get it done. Why? What is the point of it? Why are we so caught up in it? Why are we all stressed about this? Why is it ruining our Monday morning? How meaningful
0: is that 3-minute slapdash effort to put a piece of pencil mark on every single spot on the page so it looks like it was done. I mean, really, that's not meaningful. It's not helping anybody. So I just decided that we weren't going to do that anymore.
1: Of course, Dawn and her family aren't alone. In 2015, a school board in Quebec passed a no-homework policy. Back in 2009, another family in Calgary sent shockwaves across the country with their refusal to do homework. One of the loudest voices in the anti-homework movement is Etta Kralovic.
2: I'm the 2015 Distinguished Outreach Professor at the University of Arizona, and I'm the head of a secondary teacher training program for teachers in schools on the Arizona-Mexico border.
1: She's also co-author of a book called The End of Homework, How Homework Disrupts Families, Overburdens Children,

0: Let me just give you a poignant story. And there was, when my book came out, I was doing an NPR radio show in Maine. And a parent called up, and this man said that he was a single father, and he had a son who was in the fourth grade, and he was supposed to read to his son every night. That was the required homework. And he got very quiet, and he said, well, my son can't read, and neither can I. And what should I do? How can I do the work, this work with my son? I'm so ashamed. I don't want him to know that I can't read. I mean, and I'm on this interview, and there's tears rolling down my face, thinking this unbelievably humanitarian father who is shamed by his child's school because he can't read. And, you know, adults in this country who can't read don't need to be shamed by their kids' schools, frankly.
1: And there's another issue. Even if parents are able to help their kids with homework, that doesn't necessarily mean they do a very good job of it.
0: Two linguists did a conversation analysis of families when they were doing homework together. And one of the things that they found was that when homework comes out at the dining room table, the parent becomes basically a school teacher and takes on the role of a school teacher. And usually they take on the role of a not very nice school teacher. And then the kid has to become their kind of quote unquote student self. So they take on the role that they have all day long in school as a student. And it really complicates what is already a complicated relationship, the parent-child relationship. We know that's complicated. And to then impose upon that relationship this role-playing, basically, that happens during homework is detrimental to the structure of that family.
1: And why is it so important for a child to have a clear distinction between home time and school time?
0: Well, I mean, I think that most parents know that the child that they see in the home is a very different child than the child that's at school. And I know as a teacher, I would have parent-teacher conferences, and the parents would come in and start talking about their child, and I would think, that's not the kid I know. So kids are very different in school than they are at home. And school is a very difficult social environment for kids. So they need a break from the role-playing that they have to do when they're at school. They need a break from posing. They need a break from accepting an identity so their friends will like them. I mean, the kids that are authentically themselves at school are very few.
1: So when you hear of 3 or 4 year olds having homework sent home to do with their parents, what are your immediate thoughts?
0: My immediate thought is, oh my gosh, how sad that is. I think that in many ways, certainly in the United States, and I don't want to speak for Canada, although I suspect there's some of this there too, the culture that we currently live in, especially upper middle class striving families in the United States, have a belief that if kids work harder and longer at school, they're going to be more successful and get into better colleges. And I think those are misplaced values. And I think they're very, they're sort of wreak havoc on elementary school kids who need to have free time and time to learn how to be their other selves other than just, you know, literacy and numeracy experts.
1: Here's where it begins. Kindergarten, the ground zero of homework.
2: Miss Joel, thank you for the way you did.
3: You're welcome.
1: Mr. O, as the kids call him, is known to everyone else as James Ogden. He's my kids' junior kindergarten teacher, the one who sends them home with the weekly homework packages in their backpacks. And what would you say is the goal of this homework that you send?
4: To be honest, the poem book homework started because parents asked for it. I had parents that wanted work.

0: for their child to do. The main homework for kindergarten is reading with your child, to continue having rich conversations. And when you're reading regularly with your child, they can pick up on so much information about directionality of text. They might even pick up some sight words, the convention of going from top to the bottom. So reading with your child is the main homework.
1: And at what point would you say, like, what's the tipping point when it becomes too much?
0: The homework? Mm-hmm. I just think it's interesting that the pressure came from parents. And I think that's an indication of, you know, how competitive mindset that we bring to education. The kids are competing with each other. The kids are competing for progress. There's a, you know, this homework needs to be done because we don't want to fall behind, because we're trying to get as far as we can. So that's kind of interesting to me that that gets prioritized or pushed. Whereas some, you know, I think some of the most valuable things that we can do is, you know, go for a walk. And that doesn't appear necessarily in the curriculum, or, you know, just get outside. So that expectation about homework, is it really about what's in the best interest of the child? Or is it more about this fear that if we don't have this homework, we're going to lose in this competition that we're doing? Hmm. We're competing with neighbors, other people's kids, parents, you know, that it's part of a larger anxiety. We need to make sure that also the teacher is doing his job or her job, that this homework is going to demonstrate to me whether or not my child is in professional hands of somebody who knows what, you know. So I think there's a competitive element to it that, especially in kindergarten, I have to be careful with it.
1: What do you think is at root of that parental anxiety and demand for homework?
0: Well, this is where I think it gets really complex, because it becomes structural, right? It becomes institutional. The school is the institution to enforce social norms, to enforce regular, whatever regular is. And homework is an extension of the, you know, the institution into the private home. You're not just telling the student now, you're telling the family, you're telling the parents, you're telling the caregivers what they're supposed to do. I kind of am sensitive to that as well. If it comes back and it hasn't, you know, there's no value judgment that goes along with it from my perspective. Mm. But I know it can be a trigger, and I think it's because of this power that's embedded in that institution, in that expectation that you will toe a line, that you will do what you are told. And that there's definitely a power dynamic there.
2: Every day, hundreds of thousands of teachers across the country navigate their way through this incredibly fraught dynamic.
3: Well, homework is one of the more complicated strategies that teachers use to teach students things.
2: Over the past few decades, nearly 1,000 academic research papers have examined this complicated educational strategy from all angles.
3: My name is Harris Cooper, and I'm a professor of psychology and neuroscience at Duke University.
2: And he's the author of a book widely considered to be a kind of Bible for homework researchers. It's called The Battle Over Homework: Common Ground for Teachers, Administrators, and Parents. His work is regularly cited by scholars from across the spectrum of pro and anti-homework camps.
3: Well, I'm delighted that everybody likes what I do. But the reason why I like it is because the answer is in the middle. Homework can be the best thing in the world. It can also be a detriment to children. It's going to depend on how you use it and how much you use it. And that's what we as parents and as educators need to have a handle on. We can often think of homework as not unlike taking a prescription pharmaceutical. If you take too little of it, it's going to have no effect at all. If you take too much, it can kill you. So the point of homework is you don't want to overdo it so it destroys the thing that it's meant to foster. And you don't want to underdo it so that you've lost the opportunity to use the home as a place to learn, to generalize those academic skills outside of the school. The dosage has to be correct.
2: But does homework, as some have claimed, simply perpetuate social inequalities?
3: Well, homework is not the great equalizer. What that means is that if you go home to homes with different levels of resources, you're going to find it more or less easy to complete assignments properly. But what is an enriched environment? It's not just economics. There are lots of parents of limited means who have a strong sense of the importance of education, and they put aside everything else to make sure that their child gets the best education possible and benefits from it. So we can't simply call it economics. It can deal with other things like whether both parents work. Is there somebody home? It can deal with how many siblings you have. All of those things are influences on how successful an assignment will be. It's important for educators to understand the kinds of families that they serve and what is and is not within their reach. If there are issues of resources, it's important for schools to consider how they can get those resources that are needed into the homes. Now, I'm going to say it. Homework is not the great equalizer, but we also have to ask ourselves, does that mean that we don't do it? Does it mean that nobody gets to benefit from it in order to equalize the playing field?
2: That's when I mentioned my conversation with Dawn Quelch.
1: I spoke with a parent who's a lawyer, and she argues pretty convincingly that homework goes against her family values and that work should happen during work time, and they have pretty much a homework ban in their home. What do you think of this kind of initiative?
3: Well, there are a couple of things. First is, if the parents won't support it, it's not going to work, period. What concerns me about what you said is defining homework as work. That's not a good attitude for parents to express or for teachers to express. And it is very important for teachers to attempt to construct homework assignments that aren't viewed as work, that are the kinds of things that kids will do at home, even if they weren't told to.
2: After 3 decades of researching homework and researching the research, Professor Cooper says the basic formula that teachers have been using as a standard guide seems to be a good one. Multiply the child's grade by 10 minutes, and that's roughly the amount of evening homework the child should be doing. So if you're in grade 1, you do 10 minutes. If you're in grade 3, you do 30 minutes, and so on.
3: What I hope to dissuade people on both sides from is the extreme. Don't abandon it, and don't pile it on. Make it proper for the kid in his context or her context with regard to their age or developmental level and the home they're coming from, and infuse it with the same excitement you have for learning that you want your kid to pick up. That's the most important thing.
4: The debate over homework and its utility is fraught. Proponents point to studies like one from Mississippi State University that suggested that students who do their homework learn skills that will help them out in the adult world: better time management, goal setting, and regulation of emotions. This is Ideas. I'm Nahla Ayed. Love it or loathe it, homework is a fact of life. But how did it get so entrenched in our culture? Ideas producer Nicola Luksic digs into the ideological origins of homework with this documentary, originally broadcast in 2016.
5: The debate over homework, a public debate over homework, actually goes back about 150 years.
2: Stephen Schlossman is a professor of history and director of undergraduate studies at Carnegie Mellon University in Pittsburgh.
5: I think the basic debate from the start, pretty much without stop to the present, has always been quite polarized. You've had extreme positions on both sides.
2: In the early 1990s, Stephen kind of stumbled into becoming a pioneer in the area of homework history. At the time, his son was in an elementary public school, which had a strict no-homework policy.
5: It was progressive in the extreme and kept parents entirely outside and indeed made it impossible for me to get even to see the textbook of the school for fear that I might interfere with what the teachers were trying to teach and how they were trying to teach it.
2: So he put his son into a private school for grade 9, and then the pendulum swung to the other extreme.
5: The homework was so much, if you did it well, that essentially it was a work week, an entire work week that was filled only with homework, and which translated in our particular situation with the time in school, the bus rides to school, and the time doing homework to zero time for anything else other than eating.
2: So it was like a 35-hour week on top of the regular school day?
5: It was a 35-hour week for my son. One week I just decided I had to see what was going on here because it didn't make any sense to me. So I, for one week, essentially abandoned my own professional career and started doing his homework. And it took me 37 and a half hours to do what he was doing in 35.
2: Wow. So maybe they're training them to be great stockbrokers or something, or corporate lawyers.
5: Yeah. We chose, particularly when I did complain to the school principal, very quietly, just to have a discussion about the fact this was what was going on. Was this their intention, and why were they doing it? And got a response along the lines of, well, if your kid is really not up to the difficulty of these classes, we'll put him in a lesser classes. We thought he was able to, but apparently he's not. So if he's a wimp, we'll just respond by putting him in less demanding classes. I didn't think that was quite the response.
2: And the private school argued that they needed to assign this amount of homework because they want their students to get into Harvard or something?
5: Yeah, they were really kind of pushing the limits. I think they were trying to establish themselves as the best school in the area. And that meant upgrading the prospects for access to top colleges as a result of the schooling. But you'd see they were just making this simple equation. More homework equals higher achievement.
2: Stephen and his co-authors started to scour the archives, going back to the beginnings of the public education system in 19th century North America, to find out how these two extremes emerged.
5: I'm going to oversimplify a bit, both in terms of content and chronology here. But still into the 19th century, a rather traditional view of the child as what some call a miniature adult was the prevailing one and structured this kind of rote learning process that had become the norm for centuries. And the view of the child and the child's mind was one of absorption through repetition. You learned by hearing things repeated and by learning them yourself. And gradually you applied them, but first you learned the rules of the game before you actually were asked to apply them. And that kind of trinity of still 19th century pedagogy of drill, memorization, and recitation was the reigning one, and in part because it was consistent with a view of the child as simply a tabula rasa, as a blank slate on which to be written. And the knowledge that you wrote on his mind was knowledge that they internalized. So certainly one of the great wonders of 19th century education was that average students could recite pages and pages by memory of poetry, of literary passages, of great speeches throughout the history of the world. That's one of the ways you learned, but you also learned mathematics and geography that way, and even literature too. So that kind of learning is memorization, learning is internalization. That's what a child's mind was good for, and because they were miniature adults, that we kind of filled them with knowledge, they would be ready for adult life through the knowledge that they learned by internalizing, received wisdom through school.
2: This view of the mind as a tabula rasa, a blank slate, goes back to ancient Greece. It later became a cornerstone of monastic education during the Middle Ages and found its way into the thinking of Enlightenment figures like John Locke. The memorization of text was crucial. It filled the student's mind with information from proper, authoritative sources. By the end of the 19th century, parents who could afford to send their children to school, instead of keeping them on the farms or in the mills, could expect about 2 to 3 hours of recitation and rote learning exercises every evening. Some students did their duty, often out of fear of corporal punishment in the classroom. But others, along with their parents, began to protest and saw homework as a kind of beast devouring their home lives.
5: And the school trying to extend, if I can vary the beast metaphor, to extend its tentacles into the home in ways that were upsetting of normal family routines. So that group established its position clearly that way. On the other hand, were those who viewed homework as simply an essential component of schooling, even if the in-class routines were to be changed a bit, if progressive education ideas for the classroom were to be adopted to some degree, still they felt homework was absolutely essential as a tool for training the intellect, for training character, for preparing kids to be job ready and attentive to whatever demands were made on them, to be well prepared for whatever their job might be in the future. And to a limited degree, homework from the start was considered to be an essential component of kind of building the strength of the nation through the strength of its individuals who were, you know, well versed in following orders and carrying them through.
2: And the escalating debate was fueled by a crucial shift in the way a child's mind was understood. Influential psychologists started picking up on ideas from the Romantic movement, which elevated the inner life over material obligations.
5: Where a child's innocence, rather than kind of his miniature adult status, his childishness came to be prized in ways that certainly from earlier generations of parents would have found rather appalling. But the celebration of the child's innocence, childishness, and his right, in a sense, to be a child and to remain a child as long as it was good for that to happen for that child, that began to influence broader thinking about child psychology. And by the late 19th century, that romantic notion had kind of been incorporated into what came to be known as a child study movement, really the invention of the field of child psychology, and often associated with the psychologist G. Stanley Hall, who would become president of Clark University in Massachusetts, but whose influence was nationwide in being the sponsor, the director of hundreds of these child study clubs that middle-class women, high school educated and then the early college educated women, flocked to in droves to learn about these new views of the child in the late 19th century, and also to absorb some of G. Stanley Hall's psychological principles more generally. And the long and the short of it, for our purposes of kind of talking now, would center on his view that genetically, by nature, children were not ready. He was really inventing the field of developmental psychology. Children were not ready to learn in the traditional ways that schools had tried to teach them. They didn't learn effectively through memorization. In fact, it went counter to child nature to try to teach them that way.
2: So two major forces, both practical, converged to push back against the institution of homework. On the one hand, there were parents who needed their kids to work, and on the other, middle-class mothers who wanted their children to be raised with a more progressive attitude towards education. The combined pushback spread like wildfire in prominent women's magazines, like the Ladies' Home Journal, and into newspapers and public debate. It was at this historical moment that the rhetoric got pretty heated.
5: And these are actual quotes from articles at the time, from writings at the time. They used the actual quote that homework was a sin against childhood, okay? That very much in the Hallian, the G. Stanley Hall mode, that homework did such harm against children that we could call it legalized criminality in regard, a form of child abuse, really, to children. Another phrase that kind of struck my fancy as I went through literally hundreds of writings on the subject in the early 20th century was to call homework a form of mental abortion. I'm not quite sure what they meant by that, but it was powerful regardless. So there's that kind of language. But if I may, I think I can capture the, in a sense, the excitement, but also the anger and the power behind the position, the anti-homework position and its roots in this progressive education movement. If I read from you what is arguably the first really important document on the subject, penned by a man named Edward Bach, who was editor of the Ladies' Home Journal, which was, at the turn of the century, one of the most, if not the most, popular of journals aimed at upper-middle-class and upper-class women, and that regularly addressed, though, a variety of political topics, and education was one of its main concerns. So let me see if I can quickly locate for you this quotation that I want to read. Here we go. And this is from the year 1900. And here Bach is saying that homework was a severe hazard to children's mental and physical health, and he called it the most barbarous part of the whole system. And now I'm going to read more directly. He said, "The merest novice in mental science knows that the last work given the brain to do often continues to exercise it during sleep. And yet there are thousands of mothers and fathers throughout this enlightened land of ours who wonder why their children toss themselves about in bed, why they mumble and talk in their sleep, why they are frightened by their dreams, and why they are so afraid of the dark. Now, all these are simply the results of unsettled nervous conditions. Is it any wonder that children have to be called over and over again in the morning, and that they at length rise unrefreshed and without appetites for their breakfasts?" Let me just turn the page here if I can and get the next continuation of it, if I can find it. Okay. Then he continues, "When are parents going to open their eyes to this fearful evil? Are they as blind as bats that they do not see what is being wrought by this crowning folly of night study, that is homework? Is all the book learning in the world worth this inevitable weakening of the physical and mental powers?"
2: Wow. That signals a lot of rage. Where was that rage coming from?
5: Well, I think that it was really a battle of the old against the new, progressive education more generally, which wanted to transform what went on in schools, not just eliminate homework from the routine, but radically transform the classroom. For example, to make it real simple, unbolt those chairs. They shouldn't be bolted to the floor. Give kids chairs that they can move around in, that they can walk in the classroom. Let's make kind of a natural children's activity central to the classroom, and let's not have any time devoted in the classroom to simply having them memorize things or recite things. Let them rather discuss, play, make things, whatever. There was a language of so-called laboratory education, not really unlike some of the, what we call in the U.S., I assume you're having it in Canada too, the so-called maker movement in education. These were all related to child study principles that G. Stanley Hall had helped develop, but in a more sophisticated formulation were related to philosophical and pedagogical ideas that the great American philosopher John Dewey was responsible for popularizing in the early 20th century. So the rage really was, to some degree, seen as a battle of generations, the old fogies versus the new scientifically trained individuals. But yeah, I think you're right, that there was a fair amount of rage. And when you have people daring to call those who support homework in the schools as supporting a sin against childhood or legalized criminality, you do get a feel for that rage that helped polarize communities debating the subject.
2: Yeah. And the blood and gore of the rage, too, when referring to mental abortion.
5: Absolutely.
2: They're hoping to incite a revolution.
5: Absolutely. And arguably, there was a revolution in what went on in classrooms for the first half of the 20th century. And homework was part and parcel of that larger debate over progressive education.
2: For the first half of the 20th century, the backlash led to a decline and even outright ban of homework in some jurisdictions, including the entire state of California. A few decades pass, and then this happened.
6: On October the 4th, 1957, while the Americans were still finalizing their plans, Sputnik was launched.
2: And the Cold War panic kicked in. The number of kids doing 2 hours or more of homework a night doubled. Then came the 1960s. And the anti-establishment, anti-homework voices rose again. And then, in the 1980s, the Reagan era took over, and a fear of what was called the rising tide of mediocrity. And the pro-homework voices rose again.
7: My fellow Americans, I'd like to talk with you today about a subject of paramount concern to every American family, the education of our children. We must act now and with energy if we're to avoid failing an entire generation.
2: So there's been a kind of ebb and flow that plays itself out in 15-year cycles.
3: Now, since the 2000s and the advent of the internet...
2: This is homework guru Harris Cooper again.
3: You can find any opinion you want somewhere online and some group of people who will feel the same way you do and also want to help you increase the amount of homework that kids do or decrease it. So kind of that ebb and flow has changed a bit with the internet, as has everything in the world. And so now you can find either attitude expressed.
2: Wow. So it's like being amplified. Both sides are being amplified loudly in a way that hadn't been seen before.
3: Both sides have been amplified, but the parents who are concerned that their kids are doing too much homework have the louder voice.
2: And those concerned voices often look elsewhere to make their case, places like Finland.
8: So here's what happened. Back in the day, Finland schools sucked on the level that ours suck on.
2: This is from Michael Moore's documentary film, Where to Invade Next. He goes to Finland to find out how they consistently achieve such high international education rankings. He even met with Finland's education minister.
8: Before I could say anything, she blurted out their top secret.
9: They do not have homework.
8: Wait, so you reduce the homework you give them in school?
9: Yes. They should have more time to be kids, to be youngsters, to enjoy the life.
8: So they have no homework. What if all they want to do is climb a tree?
10: They could climb a tree, yeah. They can climb a tree, then they learn how to climb a tree. But they'll end up, while climbing the tree, probably finding out about different insects, and they can come to the school next day telling me about what they found.
2: But Finnish education experts like Pasi Sahlberg have since had to do a lot of clarifying.
11: Yeah, well, this, you know, Michael Moore's documentary is not the only one. I have done a lot of kind of a cleaning based on very serious journalists and even scholars who have been writing about Finland and completely wrong things.
2: About 3 decades ago, Finland started to revamp its educational system from the more standardized model Canada uses to a model that's more child-centered. Yes, Finnish kids do have homework. In fact, it ramps up a lot when they're in high school. But the educators there are more exacting about the type of homework they will assign.
11: We should not talk about this homework question as something that is either or. The whole criteria of this homework thing is that if schools, and often if the textbook authors, if they can invent a smarter homework, something that would really require kids to not only think individually and critically, but also collaborate now with the when they have social media and technology and all these things, that if the homework, for example, would trigger a need to collaborate, you know, that's what I would call a smart, meaningful, good, high-quality homework.
2: And on a broader philosophical level, what would you say is the ultimate goal of education? What should it be?
11: The ultimate goal of education, it's almost like asking what is the meaning of life. This question has been with me for as long as I remember, as I started as a young teacher, went to teacher education. And it has changed a little bit. Now, you know, knowing what I know from my own country, and I've been working in Canada, I would say that the main purpose of schooling today should be to help every child, every student to discover, realize what their own talent, where their own passion is, what they do passionately, regardless of what it is. It can be ice hockey or math or politics or journalism, whatever it is. Help everybody to realize, kind of discover what they, you know, what they would do passionately, what they want to do. And then the school should support and further advance those things rather than, you know, standardize everything and expect that everybody, every child must be given exactly the same amount of different subjects, and that's a good education. I'm often saying that the outcome when the kids, when the children are leaving, for example, middle school when they're 15, 16 years old, that education has been successful for them, or system of education has succeeded, if these children honestly would say that because of the school, I want to learn more. And that they should also be able to feel that they have a kind of a sense of what they really want to do in their lives.
12: I'm not a big fan of blind obedience in any context.
0: That expectation about homework, is it really about what's in the best interest of the child, or is it more about this fear?
12: I mean, I don't want my child not to succeed. I just wanted to see that there's a purpose in it.
3: Homework can be the best thing in the world. It can also be a detriment to children.
2: So maybe the war over homework doesn't have to be an either-or proposition. Maybe it's more a question of defining what it's supposed to do. Pasi Sahlberg is clearly onto something. And so is Don Quelch. Maybe instead of running anxiously around and around on the hamster wheel of homework, we should be measuring academic success by a principle. And if that principle is heightening the degree to which a child is inspired to learn more, who could disagree with that?
13: Once upon a time, there were three little pigs. He said, Big Bad Wolf! No, you forgot that I have a knife off and I'll blow your house down.
4: That was our documentary, Homework, A Sin Against Childhood, by Nicola Lukšić. And an update from Cordelia and her mom, Dawn Quelch, who you heard from at the beginning of the episode. They successfully maintained the no homework rule in their household all the way through high school. It was up to Cordelia to decide whether the homework assigned was meaningful or not. Cordelia is now heading to the University of Ottawa for a degree in political science and communications, with an eye to becoming a lawyer, just like her mother. We are back to school this week as our theme for ideas. So stay tuned for episodes about the evolution of schooling and the role of the university. If you're listening on podcast, do give us a like, add us to your favorites, share with a friend, or post a review. We love to hear from you. Technical production by Dave Field and Danielle Duval. Our web producer is Lisa Ayuso. Senior producer, Nicola Lukšić. Greg Kelly is the executive producer of Ideas. And I'm Nala Ayed.
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17: James Acaster is one of Britain's top comedians, but for years he had a problem that just wouldn't go away. his audience. James was so frustrated at his shows that he almost quit comedy. He'll tell you why he didn't and the moment he realized his audience wasn't the problem.